0: write him off. So do we keep the commandments of God? It happens because Jesus is in you. But if the commandments of God are enshrined, are honored, are in a holy place in heaven, they certainly ought to be in our hearts. There's no question about that at all. Now, have you ever wondered what Jesus is doing in heaven right now? Have you ever wondered? I'll tell you, because the Bible tells you. In Hebrews chapter 8, the Word of God says, we have such a high priest who is seated at the right hand of the throne of the majesty in the where? Now, is that where the birds fly? Is that where the stars are? No, is that where God is? Yes, it is. In heaven today, Jesus is there, a minister of the sanctuary and of the true tabernacle which the Lord erected. Fabulous. Jesus is in judgment in heaven, representing you and me, a little like a lawyer would represent a client in a courtroom, except some people in the courtroom are actually innocent. We are not. We're guilty, all of us, every last one of us, as guilty as sin. But Jesus said, I will take their sin on me. See, this is what the story of the gospel is about. A sinless Savior taking your sin upon himself. God in the flesh, who came to this earth to be your sin bearer on the cross. What a wonderful thing, the cross. What an amazing thing. It was there on Calvary that the sins of humanity were placed on Jesus. As he was encircled in the darkness, as people stood by, many of them jeering, Jesus' heart ruptured within his chest. That's what sin did to him. Ordinarily, crucifixion victims would languish on the cross even for days. That's why they broke the legs of the thieves, so that no longer could they hold themselves up, and they would hang and suffocate on the cross, unable to breathe, and they would die. They came to Jesus. There was no need to break his legs. They wanted to get these guys off because the Sabbath, and it was Passover time. It's interesting, isn't it? They wanted to honor the Passover. They just killed the Passover lamb. But let's honor the Passover. Hypocrisy is really a brutal thing. And so Jesus died not because of the crucifixion. He died because of your sin, your sin, yours and mine, of course. Jesus died for our sins. Sin causes death. Look around you. Next time you're walking down the street in some kind of a marketplace at a mall, look around you. These are all the people for whom Jesus died because he loves them and he loves you. Something about our Father's love expressed by the death of Jesus on the cross. Can you respond to the love of your Heavenly Father? I wonder if you can. I wonder if you can, or would you prefer to go on in life just doing your own thing? Heaven awaits, and Jesus died so we could be saved and live forever. The Bible describes a place where the streets are made out of gold, where there's a beautiful river of life and a tree of life. There are gates of pearl. What a place. I don't know if it's actual literal pearl. I suppose it is. Gold like we know gold? I suppose so. But whatever it is, God is using the best words he can to help us to understand that it's just as wonderful as we can imagine. Jesus died for you. He wants to spend eternity with you. You know that God had the sanctuary built and his people were camped around it so he could dwell in the midst of his people. This was God's idea to save you. It was our idea to be lost. It was God's idea to save us from our sins so that he could dwell in our midst absolutely forever. We're guilty. The guiltless one died so we could be declared free by the judge. You see, heaven's focus is on what's taking place on this earth. Think of how vast the universe is. You know what I heard the other night on the radio? Got to try to remember this. Wrong device. I wrote it on a device. As they look out into our galaxy, scientists have now discovered what they call exoplanets, 3,801 of them. 3,801 exoplanets. My understanding of that is planets beyond where we currently see planets. They said, based on what we have found and based on what we know about the size of the galaxy, we can confidently predict that there are at least 40 billion Earth-like planets in our galaxy. Now, they don't necessarily mean with people on them and waterfalls and grass growing. 40 billion planets like Earth in our galaxy. 40 billion. You know how many that is? That's 39,999,999,999 more planets than ours. How small does that make us? We're just talking about one galaxy, and there are billions of galaxies. And yet, when something went wrong on this planet, God was right there. And when human beings were in danger of being lost forever, the God of billions of galaxies and countless billions or trillions of planets, based on what the scientists are saying, that God said, we have to do something drastic to save these human beings. If God had just reached down and flicked the earth like a marble out of the universe, wouldn't have made a bit of difference, except it would have to him. Such is the love of God for human beings, even for sinful human beings. How can you deny? How can you turn that kind of love down? How can you turn it back? How can you ignore it? It's got to be impossible. We are teeny tiny, and yet Jesus came from the throne room of heaven to see to it that we must be saved. The Bible says, nevertheless, we, according to his promise, look for new heavens and a new earth in which righteousness dwells. And so that means that we can even look beyond heaven. Look to a new earth created by God, recreated by God. Revelation 21, starting in verse 2, I, John, saw the holy city, New Jerusalem, coming down out of heaven from God, prepared as a bride adorned for her husband. This earth is going to be made new, and this planet will become the host site of the capital city of the universe. God's New Jerusalem is going to come from heaven and will be stationed here on planet Earth. The place of humanity's terrible tragedy and failure is also the site of heaven's greatest triumph. And God moves his capital city here to the earth. Yes, Jesus is coming one day soon, and he's coming back to take us to heaven. And I expect that you want to go. Do you want to go? Can you say amen? God wants you to be there. He wants you to be saved with him forever. And one day soon, Jesus will come back and make that a reality. Well, let's read on. He showed me a pure river of water of life, clear as crystal, proceeding from the throne of God and of the Lamb. In the middle of its street and on either side of the river was the tree of life. Imagine that. And then the Bible says that I heard a great voice out of heaven saying, behold, the tabernacle of God is with men, and he will dwell with them, and they shall be his people, and God himself shall be with them and be their God. This earth struggles with loss and tragedy, sickness and death. But the Bible says we are going to a place where the inhabitants shall not say, I am sick. One day you can throw away your medication and your crutches and your walker and your wheelchair and your eyeglasses. One day there'll be no more knee replacement and hip replacement. One day there'll be no more accidents and broken bones. One day it'll all be done. We're going to a new place, heaven. Everything's going to be perfect. The Bible says God shall wipe away all tears from their eyes, and there shall be no more death. Say that with me. There shall be no more death, neither sorrow nor crying, neither shall there be any what? No more pain, for the former things are passed away. This earth, what's going on here now, represents Satan's last ditch effort. This is his best shot. But one day there'll be no more devil and no more devil meant. Revelation 22 verse 5 says, there will be no night there. No night. And they shall need no candle, neither light of the sun, for the Lord God giveth them light. And they shall reign forever and ever. The glory of the Father and the Son illuminates the New Jerusalem. We will build houses and inhabit them. We will plant vineyards, the Bible writer said, and eat the fruit of it. The Bible says the new earth is going to be so wonderful that the wolf also shall dwell with the lamb. The leopard shall lie down with the kid and the calf and the young lion and the fatling together, and a little child shall lead them. Isn't that a beautiful picture? Of course it is. God says they will not hurt nor destroy in all my holy mountain. For the earth shall be full of the knowledge of the Lord. Friend, you can have it. You can be there. You can be in this place where the streets are made of gold and where the flowers never fade. How? How can I be there? For by grace, that's God's goodness, his power, his mercy, his favor. For by grace, you have been saved through what? Faith. And that not of yourselves, that's a gift of God. So you know something. Whether you recognize it or not, God has given you a gift. He's given you the gift of faith. What are you going to do with that? What are you going to do with that gift of faith? God wants you to hang on to that and hold that and cherish that and use that. Heaven is yours by faith. I'm not good enough. I know you're not. But heaven isn't for the good enough. It's for those who've hung on to Jesus. I don't think I'm holy enough. I can guarantee you you're not holy enough. The question isn't, are you holy enough? The question is Jesus holy enough? And when you welcome him into your life, he brings his holiness. And you start to grow out of your stumbling, bumbling experience. You start to grow. You get up ahead of speed. You start running, sprinting, flying. Those that wait upon the Lord shall renew their strength. They shall mount up with wings as eagles. Too many of us, we're like chooks pecking around in the dirt when we ought to be soaring on eagle's wings. That's where faith will take you. That's where faith will take you. God simply wants to forgive you, give you hope in this earth, take away your sin. The penalty's been paid. So let him take your sinful heart and give you a new heart. And then heaven is yours. It's yours. You live in this world darkened by sin. We have our troubles. We have our stumbles. But we live a life of faith now. Faith that one day soon, I am out of here. I am leaving. I am going up because Jesus is coming back. And he is coming back for me. If you've ever accepted Jesus and then wondered, will I be in heaven? Stop wondering. Start believing. In Christ, you have salvation and you ought to have assurance right now that everlasting life is yours. I once talked to somebody about heaven and that person said, I hope I'm there. No, man, don't hope. Believe. That's what faith is. Faith isn't, oh man, I don't know. I'm hoping. Faith is, I believe it. Not because I'm proud. Not because I'm cocky. Not because I'm self-assured. I believe it because I have faith in Christ and his righteousness becomes mine. Revelation 22:14. Blessed are they that do his commandments, that they may have right to the tree of life and may enter in through the gates into the city. We are going to that city. We are going. A few decades ago, a Soviet cosmonaut went up into space and he came on back down and he said, I flew up there into the heavens and I did not see God. He opened his eyes, but he didn't open his heart. Today you can say, I see him. I see God. One day I'm going into the heavens and I am going to be in my Father's house. In my Father's house are many mansions. I will come again to receive you to myself. It's too precious to waste. It's too lovely to lose. It's too perfect to dispense with. Heaven is yours. God offers it to you today. And you must accept his gift of everlasting life. Not to do so is unthinkable. You know, when the Egyptians buried their pharaohs in pyramids, they prepared them for the afterlife. So they embalmed them or wrapped them and put their bodies in these wonderful tombs, is really what they were, and then gave them stuff, left them with flowers and vases and food and all manner of things. When they found Tutankhamun's tomb, they found their chairs and chariots, because to the Egyptian way of thinking, Tutankhamun was going to need those things where he was going. What a waste of time. Let me tell you where we are going. We will need none of that. None at all. And I say thank God, for we are going to our Father's house up there. We'll spend time with God in heaven, and then God will bring us back in the holy city down here to the earth. This is when the Mount of Olives splits open, like Zechariah says, and the new Jerusalem sits right there. And we'll be with Jesus throughout eternity, ceaseless ages. And you've got to know today that Jesus is coming back soon, and he's coming back for you, and he wants to be with you forever. There's a place for you in your Father's house. Is there a place in your heart for Jesus? That's the question I want to ask you today. Can you make room in your heart for Jesus by faith? Claim eternity today. It's real. It's not a fantasy. It's not like the Loch Ness Monster. It's the real thing, not a legend. Reality. Jesus will be back. He's coming back for you. We will walk where the streets are paved with gold. Frankly, I couldn't care less if it was gold or gravel. It's all good. I just want to be there. Just want to be there. I don't mind what's growing on the tree of life. I think there'll be avocados, kiwi fruit, and feijoas, and durian. That's what I think. And then there'll be other things. Maybe persimmons, I could go for that. But I don't mind. I don't mind what God decides to put on there. I just want to be there. It's wonderful to think about heaven as being this outstanding place, and it is. But we just want to be there. And you know why? Because Jesus is there. And we don't ever want to be separated from the one who gave everything for us. What an awful thing to be on the outside of the New Jerusalem looking in and seeing Jesus and knowing I am separated from him forever. What a fantastic thing to be able to look up one day soon, see the heavens depart as a scroll. Here's Jesus and the angels. And you can say, lo, this is our God. We have waited for him, and he will save us. This is the Lord. We will rejoice in him. Oh, can you imagine? We'll be glad in his salvation. Jesus is coming back. He's coming back for you. My hope and prayer is that that is your hope today. I have a friend standing right here, just a few feet away from me, for whom heaven is the hope. We have some friends today who will be baptized, and we want to bless you by giving you the opportunity to witness this wonderful baptism take place. And you know what's so exciting right now is that in the baptistry, we have a father and a daughter. I'll let you figure out which one is the father and the daughter. I think you can. And this is a special time because someone has chosen to give her life fully to Jesus Christ.
1: I'm a pastor, and it's my privilege to baptize Tejin this morning, who's made a decision to follow Jesus. Her father had Bible studies with her, and so I invited him to also be in the font as well. He's just going to speak for half a minute about his daughter and her name, Tejin. Thank you, Gutkoff.
2: Thank you, Paul. First, I want to explain the meaning of Tejina. There was a time that I went to South Sudan to visit my relatives. During the gathering or meetings, my grandmom told me that seeing your first child is a boy, the second child will be a girl, because I want your son to have a sister. And year later, Tejina was conceived and was born as a girl. And then we call her Quoth Tejina, which means that God is awake. God, hear whatever you say. And thank you.
0: Amen.
1: And so today we have a young person and an older person being baptized. And being young is a good time to give our lives to Jesus when our whole life is ahead of us.
0: Amen.
1: And so

0: What a wonderful example Tejina has set. A wonderful example. She knows that her life stretches before her, and she wants to live her life connected to Jesus, her Savior. She's an intelligent young lady who's weighed up the issues of the great controversy, and she said, I want to stand with Jesus and live my life for Him and serve Him. What a wonderful, wonderful decision. Is God calling you to make that decision today? Please be prayerful. Be thinking about that. I know many of you, you're thinking, oh, it's fine. I've been baptized. I've never departed from the Lord. Everything's good. Will you recommit yourself to Jesus today? There are other people here today that have wandered, they've drifted, or never been baptized, never made that decision. Tejina is not the only individual being baptized today. There's another, and you'll be blessed by the example given all of us, the example of surrender given all of us by a man who is a child of God and today is making the decision to bury the old life and live a new life of faith in Christ.
1: It's my privilege again to baptize David Hawkins. David has been playing a little bit hard to get with God, but God finally got him, and David yielded to his chasing, and maybe God is chasing some of you as well. Maybe now's the time to yield. And so, David, it's my privilege, because of your decision to follow Christ, to baptize you in the name of the Father, the Son, and the Holy Spirit.
0: Amen.

Thank you, gentlemen. God bless you, David. God bless you, Tegina. Is God calling to you today? A little over a year ago, I was in Guatemala in Central America. There had been a terrible, terrible volcano. A volcano called Volcán del Fuego had erupted. Interestingly, its name in English means volcano of fire. This thing erupted and did colossal damage. We went there to record an It Is Written television program. And we went there slightly in advance of a mission group that was going to go and provide very real aid to people whose lives had been upended. So we went to where Volcán del Fuego had done such damage. It was like being on the moon, as far as I would imagine the moon. It was rock and ash. You see, this thing didn't. You're familiar with the streams of lava that flow. This wasn't that. This was a pyroclastic flow. It's like the mountain just sort of belched. And out of the mountain came this superheated gas mixed with ash and rock. Who knows what else? And like an avalanche, it just kind of came down the side of the mountain and swallowed up everything in its path. When we got there, there was heavy equipment digging down to the road. And from the top of the ash down to where the road was, it was somewhere between 8 and 10 meters. That's a lot of ash. We looked around and there was really nothing there. Some people were digging out a home. I will tell you this, somebody did find a dead relative. We were there 3 weeks to the day after the volcano erupted. So that was a fearful experience for that family. Others were waiting because the second floor of a house was sticking up out of the ground. They needed to dig down to the first story. Their family members were there. When we went back to town to the shelter to meet people, visit with people at the shelter, they started telling us about their experience. And one man said, you know, there were 15,000 people in our town. I spoke to the translator afterwards and I said, did he mean 1,500? Because where we were, there was no 15,000 people, not possible. My translator, Carolina, said, well, you know, in Espanol, the word for 100 and the word for 1,000, very different. So it's not likely he made a mistake. Must have. I've been there. There weren't 15,000 people there. We interviewed somebody else who said 13,500 people.

world. So I did a little Google search and found before and after photos of the place that we'd just been. It was a small city. There was somewhere between 10 and 15,000 people that lived there. When I got there, there was nothing, just a roof or two sticking up out of the ground and no other evidence that anyone had ever been there. But you know something, there'd been a lot of people there. At the shelter, I met a lady named Rosa Chacon. Rosa worked for the government's, well, volunteered for the government's emergency warning system. It was Rosa's task to go into the town and tell people to get out, to tell people to flee. But here's what happened. Rosa went into home after home after home, and she was told, you know, we're not going to go anywhere. We're just going to lock our door and wait it out. We're not going to leave. We're just going to lock our doors and wait. It was a Sunday, so there were churches in operation. Someone ran to a local church, banged on the door, went in and said, please, you've got to leave. You've got to leave. You've got to leave. The volcano is coming. It's flowing down the side of the mountain. The volcano is erupting. Here it comes. They answered by saying, we will just pray and ask God to protect us. God was in the process of protecting them. All of those people are still in church. Where I was standing here, that church was just over there, but about 9 meters beneath the top of where we were walking, beneath the surface. Every one of those people had the opportunity to get out. The government said maybe 200 people lost their lives, but people who lived in the area told us there's at least 1,500 people dead, at least. And that number could have been zero. But people didn't move when they should have and could have moved. They didn't respond to the warning message. And it wasn't an ugly warning message. It was an appeal. It was a plea. Please, would you move to a place of safety? Please, would you simply get up from where you are and move not terribly far and you'll be safe. I want to do something today that we haven't done this on one of our Saturday morning presentations. Please, would you stand? Would you stand where you are? Because I need to appeal to you today and I'd like you to be standing when I do. Rosa went into the city and asked people to move, to step out, to move to a place of safety. And I want to ask you today to do just that. Father, we honor you and praise you and magnify you. As we go from this place, you will go with us. Turn our sadnesses into joys, our failings into victories, our hesitation into confidence. Change our weakness into strength through Jesus. And bless us and keep us and hold us and don't ever let us go. Bless these. They are yours. May they be so now and forever. We pray in Jesus' name. Please say with me.

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0: Here's a short thought for you on the idea of unity in Jesus.
11: The term worship is frequently used to describe singing together in Christian services. I have even heard the term praise and worship defined as praise equals loud, enthusiastic singing, and worship is reflective, devotional, quiet singing. But worship is not merely singing, whether loud or reflective, nor is it just praying, reading scripture, putting money in the offering bag. These activities are diverse, perhaps partial expressions of worship, but while helpful and important, they are not enough in themselves. The prophet Isaiah indicated that participating in weekly worship activities without obedience was not really worship at all. This is because worship at its very center is not an activity, but rather an attitude of the heart. It is a response to the majesty and holiness of God and to the way God's mercy and grace have intersected with our lives. It gives God the glory and honor that God alone deserves. Worship, therefore, is not something that occurs just once a week. It is not even a set of ritual activities, which can easily, so we often think, be judged as either pleasing to God or displeasing. No, true worship occurs 24 hours a day, 7 days a week. It is a lifestyle which gives God priority in our lives and decision making as we submit to God's Lordship. Worship doesn't seek to pressure God, to change God's mind about us. Rather, worship flows from the reality that God loves us in spite of our sinful state, and from the knowledge that God loved us first. Expressing worship together in heart and action can be a powerful tool in the creation of unity. Such worship draws us to focus on the center of our faith instead of the things around the edge that may divide us. It draws us away from selfishness and strengthens the bonds that tie us together. It helps us understand the nature and character of the God we serve. As we increasingly respond to God's Lordship in our lives, we are also more likely to act in humility towards our brothers and sisters in Christ, recognizing them as precious in God's sight. As you think about your own life, would you describe your lifestyle as one of worship? Spend some time exploring about how your whole life can better express true worship.

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3: Often people wonder why God allows certain things to happen in this world. They may shake their fist and shout, "Why, God, why?" In Acts 7, verses 9 to 10, as Stephen recounts the story of Joseph, he shares that even though Joseph's brothers sold him as a slave, God was with him and delivered him out of all his troubles. It's interesting that Stephen does not detail how Joseph, while falsely accused, spent a couple years in prison. Amazingly, Joseph was ultimately made the governor over Egypt. Today, we may feel that God is not acting on our behalf, but be assured that God sees the end from the beginning and he is acutely interested in your well-being. The Bible says that even the hairs of your head are all numbered. God is interested in the very smallest of details in your life. Don't ever feel that God does not care. God has not abandoned you, my friend. Today, reach out to Jesus and believe that the Savior of the world is your personal Redeemer too. I'm Pastor Daniel for Faith FM.

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1: 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Right here on Faith FM. I'm Marius Jigau, and on this show we're examining biblical concepts and ideas and asking ourselves the important question, is it relevant today? Or is it as outdated and ridiculous as analog televisions? Just yesterday, I received the sad news that a wonderful lady I knew has passed away. And I know that many people ask themselves, what happens when you die? What does the Bible teach that happens when you die? To understand this well, we need to have a look at what the philosopher Plato taught about anthropological dualism. Anthropological dualism simply means that man consists of two parts. Anthropos is the Greek word for man, and duo means two. So, anthropological dualism means man consisting of two parts. Plato wrote that man consists of two parts. He said that there was a physical component and a spiritual component, which he stated was immortal. And when the physical component dies, the spiritual component is liberated and goes into the spirit world, and there it continues to live forever. Now, this idea that Plato thought has been incorporated into many of the world's belief systems. For example, many Christians today believe that when you die, your soul leaves your body and it either goes to heaven or it goes to hell. Some people today believe that the soul gets recycled. So essentially, when you die, your soul leaves this body and enters into the body of another animal or another human. This is quite common in Buddhism and Hinduism, for example. They believe that after a number of cycles, if the soul was really good, it can be liberated into the spirit world, where they become one with the spirit God. Another thing that many people believe happens when you die is they believe you simply die and cease to be. The Bible teaches something called anthropological monism. This is the idea that the spirit and the body are joined together and they make one whole, and that this is inseparable. But does it really matter? You say tomato, I say tomato. Isn't this kind of the same thing? At the end of the day, what happens when you die will happen when you die. The reason why this is very important that we understand it correctly is not so much that we have a correct understanding of what happens when you die, because that will happen regardless of what you believe. The more important reason is that it leads us to a correct understanding about the character of God. Now, to understand this concept properly, we need to look at what is life. We're told in the Bible, in the book of Genesis, chapter 2, verse 7, it says, "And the Lord formed man out of the dust of the ground, and breathed into his nostrils the breath of life, and man became a living soul." Here we get the equation for life. Essentially, there was dust. To this was added the breath of God, and dust combined with the breath of God made a living soul. Man was not a living soul prior to this. It wasn't like there was a bunch of living souls floating around throughout the space and God was like, "Oh, gotcha, you're going in here." No, that's not at all what happened. We are told that the dust and the breath of God together, they made a living soul. Now, I have an illustration. Imagine that you're switching on a light. When you flip the switch, the current runs through the wire and gets to the globe and causes it to turn on. We also see that the equation for life can work in reverse. We're told in Ecclesiastes chapter 22, verse 7, "Then shall the dust return to the earth as it was, and the spirit shall return to God who gave it." So here we have the equation in reverse. Essentially, we have life and we remove the breath of God, and this leaves the dust. Once you remove the breath of God from the life, all that remains is the dust. It's like switching the power off. The light simply ceases to be. It doesn't go on to light heaven or exist in another place. No, it simply ceases to be. And you may be saying, okay, Marius, I'm getting this idea, but is there any more verses to support this belief? And the answer to that is, yes, there are many more verses to support this idea. But before we look at them, I'd just like to tell you what I plan to do when I go to heaven. The first thing I plan to do when I go to heaven is to thank Jesus for what he has done for me. Now, let's have a look at what David said about death. He writes in Psalms chapter 6, verse 5, "For in death there is no remembrance of you. In the grave, who will give you thanks?" Essentially, what David is saying here is that when you die, you can't give thanks to God. Now, I know that there'll be many people that when they eventually get to heaven, the first thing they want to do is give thanks to Jesus. What David is telling us here is that in the grave, you cannot give thanks to Jesus. He says this again in Psalms chapter 115, verse 17. He says, "The dead do not praise the Lord, nor do any who go down into silence." Not only do you not give thanks to God once you've gone into the grave, but you can't praise him either when you're dead. Isaiah echoes the same thing. He says, "For the grave cannot praise you. Death cannot sing your praises. Those who go down to the pit cannot hope for your faithfulness. The living, they praise you, as I am doing today." And many people may say, "Hang on a minute, Marius. I thought the soul was immortal. Isn't the soul immortal?" We'll find out just after this song.

Welcome back to Is It Relevant Today? I'm Marius Jigao, and today we're looking at what happens when you die. We've so far discovered that once we die, we cannot praise or even thank God. In the grave, no one can do this. But many of us have heard that the soul is immortal. Doesn't the Bible teach that? Or has this idea entered into the church through Plato's thinking? Let's have a look at what the Bible says. In 1 Timothy chapter 6, starting in verse 15, it says, "Which the Lord God will bring about in His own time. God, the blessed and only ruler, the King of kings and Lord of lords," right? This is obviously clearly speaking about God. Notice the next four words in verse 16. It says, "Who alone is immortal and who dwells in unapproachable light." Now, I want to ask you, according to these verses, who is the only one who is immortal? Well, we're told that God alone is immortal. And many people may be asking, well, hang on, what about our soul? Isn't our soul also immortal? In Ezekiel chapter 18, verse 20, it says, "The soul who sins shall die." Now, I think this is pretty straightforward. The soul is obviously not immortal because the soul who sins shall die. Now, if then we are not immortal, where do we go? What happens when we die? We're told in Ecclesiastes chapter 9, verse 5, it says, "For the living know that they will die, but the dead know nothing. They have no further reward, even their name is forgotten. Their love, their hate, and their jealousy have long since vanished." Here again, we're told what it's like in the grave. Now, I know that my grandmother loved me deeply. In fact, I was really, really close to her. I called her Mama. And I'm sure that if she went straight to heaven, she would still love me there. However, here we're told that when someone dies, when they are in the grave, their love and their hate, it disappears. Now, if we don't go straight to heaven, where do we go? What does the Bible say about death? I love the way that the Bible refers to death. The Bible speaks about death as being asleep. Now, I really love it because it's such an innocuous thing. I love to sleep. I love to go and have a nap. Whenever I can, I don't get the chance to do it very often. But when I do get the chance, I love it. Now, I usually wake up two or three times during the night, but I fall back asleep really, really easily. And when I wake up, I look at my phone and it's like 1 a.m. I put my head back down and I'm out like a rock. I fall asleep almost instantly. And then I wake up again and I look at my phone and it's 5 a.m. The Bible refers to death as asleep, something that's even pleasant. So let's have a look. Where do we get this idea of death being asleep? If we look at John chapter 11, we find the story of Lazarus. Now, Lazarus has gotten sick, and he was a good friend of Jesus's. And when his sisters realized that he was sick, they asked Jesus to come. They simply said to him whom you love is sick. They didn't even say to him, "Oh, Jesus, Lazarus is sick. Can you come and heal him?" They knew that Jesus loved Lazarus so much, and they assumed that as soon as he heard that he was sick, he would come over straight away and heal him. However, Jesus didn't come right away. Jesus waited where he was for a few more days. And then he came. Now notice what he says to his disciples before that. He says, "Our friend Lazarus sleeps, but I'm going that I may wake him up." Now, I love the way the disciples respond to him with this almost childish innocence. They said to him, "Lord, if he sleeps, he will get well." Here, the disciples are speaking to the creator of the universe, the master healer trying to teach him about health. "Oh, if you're sick, you'll sleep and you'll get well." But Jesus says to them, "Lazarus is dead." Now, Lazarus had been dead for a number of days.
In fact, Lazarus had died and been dead for 4 days. And the reason that Jesus waited for 4 days is because of Plato. The Platonic thinking had infiltrated even into the Jewish way of thinking. Essentially, what they taught at the time is that when you die, your soul leaves the body and it hangs around for another 3 days and tries to enter back into the body. But after these 3 days, the body begins to decompose and the soul is like, ugh, this is stinky. I'm out of here, right? Now, this is why Jesus waited for 4 days. He wanted people not to think that, oh, maybe the soul was hanging around and entered the body. No, he wanted everyone to have absolutely no doubt that Lazarus was dead. However, when he was dead, he said, our friend Lazarus sleeps. Now, this isn't the only place where you find death referred to as a sleep. I had a quick search and found 36 instances in the Bible where death is referred to as a sleep. And that's a quick search. I'm sure there are probably many more. But let's have a look at a few of those. David writes, my God, enlighten my eyes, or I will sleep the sleep of death. Here, death is clearly referred to as a sleep. In 1 Kings, when David actually dies, it says, then David slept with his fathers, and he was buried in the city of David. Now, David hadn't just fallen asleep, and the people took him and buried him alive, right? No, the sleep that it's speaking about is the sleep of death. Again, we find when it's speaking about the stoning of Stephen, he's stoned for his belief in Jesus, and he's dying. He cries out with a loud voice, Lord, do not hold this sin against them. Having said this, we're told he fell asleep. Stephen didn't go and have a nap as people were throwing stones at him to kill him. No, the sleep that it's speaking about here is the sleep of death. In fact, the very next verse says, now Saul was consenting to his death. And you may say, hang on a minute, Marius. If we sleep, then we don't go straight to heaven? Well, then when do we go to heaven? I'm sure the Bible speaks about us going to heaven at some point. We'll explore this.

Welcome back to Is It Relevant Today, right here on Faith FM. You're listening to Marius Jigao, and today we're looking at what happens when you die. We've discovered that once we die, we cannot praise or thank God, but all of our thoughts, they cease to be. We've also discovered that the Bible clearly states that God alone is immortal, and that the soul who sins shall die. We've also found out that the Bible describes death as a sleep. And we're now looking at, what about heaven? When do we go to heaven? I'm sure the Bible speaks about this. Let's have a look in John chapter 5, verses 28 and 29, which says, "For the hour is coming, in which all who are in the graves will hear his voice and come forth, those who have done good to the resurrection of life, and those who have done evil to the resurrection of condemnation." Here we are told that we have two distinct groups. We are told of one group who will be raised to the resurrection of life, and we're told of another group who will be raised to the resurrection of condemnation. Now let's have a look at those who will be raised to the resurrection of life. We find this in 1 Thessalonians chapter 4, verses 13 to 17. Paul writes, "But I do not want you to be ignorant, brethren, concerning those who have fallen asleep, lest you sorrow as others who have no hope." Now I'm just going to pause there for a second. What kind of sleep is he talking about here? He's obviously talking about death, right? You don't sorrow for someone who's just gone for a nap, right? My wife doesn't go to sleep and I'm like, oh no, she's gone to sleep. No, he's speaking about death. He continues saying, "For if we believe that Jesus died and rose again, even so, God will bring with him those who sleep in Jesus." So here we find out that this is speaking about the group that John wrote about, who will be raised to the resurrection of life. And it continues saying, "For this we say to you by the word of the Lord, that we who are alive and remain until the coming of the Lord will by no means precede those who are asleep." What he says here is that there will be a group of people who will still be alive when Jesus returns. Now, I believe we're very close to the return of Jesus,

Lord. What Paul is telling us here is that those who are alive and those who have fallen asleep and are in the grave, they will be raised up together, and we will all go to heaven together when Jesus returns. Some people, however, say, hang on a minute, Marius. What about the thief on the cross? Didn't Jesus say, truly I tell you, today you will be with me in paradise? We'll have a look at this verse just after this song.

Welcome back to Is It Relevant Today? I'm Marius Jigao, and today we're looking at what happens when you die. We've discovered that the Bible describes death as a sleep, where there is no remembrance of anything. We've also discovered that the Bible tells us that we will remain in this state of sleep until Jesus returns to take us to heaven. But many say, well, hang on a minute, what about the thief on the cross? Didn't Jesus promise him he will be with him in paradise that day? If we have a look in Luke 23 verse 43, it appears quite clear. Jesus answered him, "Truly I tell you, today you will be with me in paradise." How does one explain this? We need to understand how the Bible was written. When the Bible was written, there was no punctuation. There were no commas or full stops. The comma was something that was introduced later. But the comma wasn't there

in the original text. Now, punctuation can make a huge difference to the meaning of a text. I saw this example, which I thought was really neat. It says, a woman without her man is nothing. Now, I can safely say that as my wife isn't here. Now, we're going to change the punctuation of that sentence just a little bit. And let's have a look what it sounds like. A woman, without her, man is nothing. Do you see how the exact same words, the meaning has been completely reversed simply by changing the punctuation? I saw this on a magazine. Rachel Ray finds inspiration in cooking her family and her dog. Now, I think they forgot to put a comma, right? I think what they were trying to say is Rachel Ray finds inspiration in cooking her family and her dog. This is a similar issue to what we find in Luke chapter 23. If we put the comma before the word today, it reads, truly I tell you, today you will be with me in paradise. However, if we change the comma and put it after today, the phrase looks very different. It says, Jesus answered him, truly I tell you, today you will be with me in paradise. The today in this case applies to when Jesus is saying it, not to when he will be with him in paradise. But you may ask, well, how do we know? I mean, you may say, yes, this suits your way of thinking, but the other way may suit a different way of thinking. How do we know which one is true? The way we know which one is true is we look at the surrounding verses. The Bible tells us that all scripture is given by inspiration of God. We can't just take one verse and make our ideas formed on one single verse. We need to see what the rest of the Bible teaches. If we look in John chapter 20, verses 16 to 17, it says, speaking about Jesus' resurrection, Jesus says to Mary after he is risen from the dead, do not hold on to me, for I have not yet ascended to the Father. Essentially what Jesus is saying after he had raised from the dead is, hang on a minute, Mary, don't hold on to me. I have yet to go to heaven. Now, Jesus died on Friday night. He was buried on Friday night. He stayed in the grave all of the Sabbath, and he was raised on Sunday morning. Now, this verse sheds a little bit of light on what's going on. Jesus could not have promised the thief on the cross that he will be with him that day in heaven, as Jesus wasn't going to heaven that day. Jesus wouldn't be going to heaven until Sunday. The correct way of interpreting Jesus' response to the thief on the cross has to be, truly I tell you today, you will be with me in paradise. Because interpreting it the other way, that Jesus is telling him he will be with him that day in paradise, would make Jesus a liar. There are many other verses which support the idea that one doesn't go straight to heaven, but they wait until Jesus returns. One of my favorites is found in John chapter 14, verses 1 to 3. And many people miss this. I completely missed this for a long time until I was actually preparing this talk. These verses read, let not your heart be troubled. You believe in God, believe also in me. In my Father's house are many mansions. If it were not so, I would have told you. I go to prepare a place for you, and if I go and prepare a place for you, I will come again and receive you to myself, that where I am, there you may be also. Jesus was speaking to his disciples just a few days before he was going to die. He was trying to comfort them. And what he said to them is, don't worry, I am going to prepare a place for you. I can only imagine his disciples would have been excited. And they probably asked themselves, I wonder when we'll get to this place that he's going to prepare for us. And Jesus continues by saying, if I go to prepare a place for you, I will come again and receive you to myself. Jesus would take them to the place he prepared for them when he came again. This idea is found in the Bible again and again and again. In John chapter 6, verse 39, it says, this is the will of the Father who sent me, that all he has given me I should lose nothing, but should raise it up at the last day. Jesus is saying that those who sleep the sleep of death will be raised at the last day. Again in verse 40 it says, and this is the will of him who sent me, that everyone who sees the Son and believes in him may have everlasting life, and I will raise him up
at the last day. Again, in verse 54, where it's speaking about communion, he says, "He who eats my flesh and drinks my blood has eternal life, and I will raise him up at the last day." Even Martha, when she was speaking about Lazarus, she says, "I know that he will rise again in the resurrection at the last day." We find this term again and again and again. So, is Grandma watching down from heaven? No. She's asleep. She's awaiting the resurrection. Now stay with us after this song and we'll wrap it up.

Welcome back to Is It Relevant Today, right here on Faith FM. You're listening to Marius Jigel, and today we're looking at what happens when you die. We've discovered that the Bible describes death as a sleep, where there is no remembrance of anything. We've also discovered that the Bible tells us that we remain in this state of sleep until Jesus returns to take us to heaven. This means that Grandma isn't watching down from heaven, thankfully. According to what we've seen in the Bible, the resurrection will occur at the last day. So when we look at the idea of dualism and monism, which one is correct? Does the Bible support the idea that the mind and body are distinct, non-identical entities? No. The Bible supports the idea that the mind and body are manifestations of a single substance. They cannot exist outside of each other. I mentioned at the beginning that understanding of this is critical. Not so much to make sure we have the correct belief about the afterlife, because what happens in the afterlife will happen in the afterlife, whether you believe correctly or not. Why this is critical for our understanding is because it shapes our understanding of the character of God. It changes the way we look at God. Let's have a look at the most well-known verse in the Bible. John 3:16, it says, "For God so loved the world that he gave his only begotten Son, that whoever believes in him shall not perish, but have everlasting life." Now, if you are believing in dualism, if you are believing that the soul is already immortal, this poses a problem to the character of God. Because what God is saying here is that there are two options. One option is to perish. The other option is to be given eternal life. Is God trying to manipulate us by telling us that he'll give us eternal life when we already have eternal life, if our soul was immortal? Is Jesus trying to trick us? No, of course not. The other part of this verse that poses a problem to the character of God is that it says, "They shall not perish, but have eternal life." One option is to perish. Now, this brings us to the question of how many people believe that hell is a place of eternal conscious torment. Now, this seems to clash with the idea of perish, which we just read before. The idea of eternal conscious torment is a complete and utter injustice to the character of God. The idea of an eternally burning hell comes from Platonic thinking, comes from the idea that the soul is immortal, while the Bible clearly teaches that the soul who sins shall die. Imagine that someone's dog came and bit me, and I got really mad. And what I did is I caught this dog and I put it in a cage in my house, where I heated a piece of metal red hot and burnt this dog every 10 minutes for a period of 2 years. What would you think of me? You'd think that this person is despicable. This person is evil. However, most of us think that God will do much, much more than this to those who haven't accepted him. Think about this. If the idea of dualism is correct and the soul is immortal, someone will be taken to an eternally burning hell, where they will burn consciously suffering forever and ever, right? Much worse than one could ever do by torturing an animal or a human today. Think about it. After they've been there for 8,000 years, they've just begun. After they've been there for 23 million years, suffering and screaming while pleading to be allowed to die, they've just begun. And after 376 billion years, they've just begun. There's no end in sight. Is this fit with the idea of a loving God? No, not at all. The Bible tells us that the wages of sin is death. And some people say to me, "Hang on, Marius, you don't believe in hell? I thought the Bible speaks of a place called hell." My response is not, I do believe in hell. My hell is just much hotter than most other people's. In hell is a place where the wicked will perish. David says to us, "A little while longer and the wicked will be no more. Though you will look for them, they will not be found." David supports the idea that
the wicked will be no more. They will perish, just as John 3:16 says. I was looking on the internet for instruments of torture in the Middle Ages, and I was surprised to discover that almost every single one of them was developed by the church. The church of the time developed these instruments of torture because of their misguided belief in anthropological dualism. Their thinking was like this. If God is going to burn someone throughout eternity, there's nothing wrong with me torturing them a little now, right? Especially if you think that I'm going to torture you a little bit now, and hopefully you'll accept my religion while I'm torturing you, and then you don't have to go to hell. Their thinking was actually quite reasonable. Think about it. If I'm going to burn you for a little bit now and torture you for a few weeks, isn't that much better than going to hell where you will burn forever? The way that one understands the character of God shapes the way we behave to others. The Bible does not teach of a place of eternal conscious torment. The Bible clearly tells us that the soul who sins shall die. David writes, "The wicked perish, and the enemies of the Lord shall be as the fat of lambs. They shall consume into smoke. They shall consume away." We're told that the wages of sin is death. But we're also told that the free gift of God is eternal life in Christ Jesus our Lord. God is not a monster. God loves us deeply. God does not take pleasure in torturing people. God wants to give us eternal life. All we have to do is believe. I want to ask you today, do you want to accept this free gift that Jesus is offering you? I don't know about you, but this is something that I want to accept in my life. We thank you for listening today, and don't forget to visit our YouTube channel called Is It Relevant Today, where we have video presentations on many topics, including the one we've just been talking about called What Happens When You Die. We look forward to seeing you next week. I'm Marius Jigau. God bless, and I hope you have a magnificent day.

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If you have any questions or comments, please leave them on our Facebook page, Is It Relevant Today? But for now, thanks for listening, and we look forward to seeing you next week. I love

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5: 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My dear brothers and sisters, take note of this. 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
10: 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Our goal is to provide you with resources to continue your spiritual growth. Isn't God amazing? Yesterday, we learned that we do not need to fear the mark of the beast and most certainly do not need to receive it. In fact, God is preparing his people right now through the Holy Spirit so we are ready to face the end days. You can receive his seal through a Holy Spirit inspired prayerful obedience to him. Today, we will continue to focus our attention on end time events and see an amazing prophecy unfold. God, through the Apostle John in the book of Revelation, predicted a time in our future where church and state will reunite once again. Has that already begun? Are we about to enter that time? Stay with me for the answers to these very important questions. Let's pray now and begin our study, The Harlot. Heavenly Father, Lord, empty me of self and fill me with your Holy Spirit. Anoint my lips with only your words, and may I be your vessel right now to clearly give a message, Lord, that is so important for our generation. Be with me now, Lord, and speak through me. In Jesus' precious name, amen. A pastor in Tanzania encouraged his members to use a Christian radio program as a witnessing tool to share the messages with their friends and family. Mama Miembe took this to heart and began carrying her little radio with her wherever she went. Now, Mama Miembe had a garden located by the town's bar. Daily, as she tended to her plants and vegetables, she sat down her radio and turned the volume up. Inside the nearby bar, the owner began to listen and take interest. He became so intrigued with what he heard coming from the radio in the garden, he decided to find the channel on his own radio so he could hear it better. While serving his customers, he listened intently to sermons like Unlocking Bible Prophecies. Soon, he was not the only one listening. The drunkards who daily came by started to listen and ask questions. Finally, they all agreed to meet together and listen to the radio instead of drinking. The owner and his customers met in the bar with their Bibles and radio. As the Adventist World Radio program presented Bible-based messages, the men discovered precious truths they had never heard before. At the end of the 20-day series, the owner decided to give his life to Jesus and was baptized along with 20 of his customers. It was a joyous day. After their baptism, this new little congregation decided to change the bar into a place of worship instead. They meet together every Sabbath to sing praises and study the Bible together. Mama Miembe often joins them with a heart full of joy for what God was able to do through her. Is this not an amazing testimony to the power of the gospel? A place of frivolity and drunkenness is now a place of praise and worship to our Creator. These men heard the truth, confirmed it in their Bible, and committed to following it. It can be that easy. The book of Revelation describes two systems of religion, it depicts two ways of worship. Revelation presents us with one of two choices. It really does not leave us any middle ground. You can no longer remain neutral. It presents a strong appeal to men and women in the last days of Earth's history. Jesus makes an urgent call to commitment. This appeal can be summarized in the symbolism of the two women in Revelation. The woman in white is described in Revelation 12. In prophecy, a pure woman symbolizes the bride of Jesus, or the true church. In Jeremiah 6:2, the prophet says, "I have likened the daughter of Zion to a lovely and delicate woman." The daughter of Zion is a term portraying God's people. Here God compares his church to a beautiful, pure woman. In Ephesians chapter 5, Jesus is a faithful husband to his church, the bride. In Revelation 12, there is a striking symbol of a woman dressed in white. She is faithful to her true lover, Jesus. She's undefiled with the corruption of false doctrine. She is described as Christ's bride, or his church on earth. In Revelation 17, another woman arises. This woman rides upon a scarlet-colored beast. The Bible calls her a harlot woman. She has left her true lover Jesus, and this harlot is the apostate system of religion. Tonight we will look especially at this harlot. As we study this subject together, we will see how crucial our theme is. If it's in the Bible, I believe it. If it disagrees with the Bible, then it's not for me. Even if the whole world follows fables and human dogmas, we need to stand on God's word. And if none go with me, I still will follow. The New Testament church, God's true church, radiates purity and holiness because Jesus is predominant in her life. Her affections and heart are fixed on him. Her love can be given to no other. She will never betray him, as he is her everything. She is the faithful bride of Christ. But this beautiful picture changes. Another woman saunters onto the scene, in direct contrast to the pure woman in white. Revelation 17:1 says, "Then one of the seven angels who had the seven bowls came and talked with me, saying, 'Come, I will show you the judgment of the great harlot who sits on many waters, with whom the kings of the earth committed fornication, and the inhabitants of the earth were made drunk with the wine of her fornication.'" Here's a picture, not of the true church, but of the fallen church. The harlot has walked away from her true lover, Jesus. What does it mean she sits on many waters? The Bible interprets itself in Revelation 17:15. "The waters which you saw where the harlot sits are peoples, multitudes, nations, and tongues, with whom the kings of the earth have committed fornication." Well, what is fornication? It is an illicit, adulterous union. In the fallen church system, the church is united with the state. In the true church system, the church is united with Jesus. The fallen church looks to the kings and the political leaders of the earth for power. And when the church leaves its true lover Christ, it instead has to look for power from a secular source, as it is no longer connected to Jesus. This church looks for power from the kings of the earth, or the state authorities. This adulterous woman catches the attention of the masses. She knows how to seduce new lovers, draped in her purple and scarlet red, dripping in jewels and sitting upon a scarlet-colored beast. This fallen church gets her power from the state as she influences the governing bodies to support her false teachings. She passes around her wine cup of false doctrine. This world becomes intoxicated with error. Millions drink of the wine of Babylon and are deceived. Revelation 17, verse 3. "So he carried me away in the spirit into the wilderness, and I saw a woman sitting on a scarlet beast, which was full of names of blasphemy, having seven heads and 10 horns. This false system of religion is in opposition to God. This is Satan's counterfeit. God is painting a vivid picture of warning when he assigns kings and kingdoms to beasts in prophecy. He's saying, heads up, everybody. Pay attention. These beasts fall into the harlot's traps, from which she then derives her power to influence kings and govern laws for her own agenda and corruption. The harlot binds an illicit union between church and state. On page 593 of the Jameson, Fawcett, and Brown commentary, volume 4, Philippians to Revelation, these Protestant authors make a remarkable statement on Revelation 17. State and church are precious gifts of God, but the state, being desecrated, becomes beast-like. The church, apostatizing, becomes the harlot. Revelation 17:4 says, the woman, or fallen church, was arrayed in purple and scarlet and adorned with gold and precious stones and pearls. Let's think about this. Do you know of a religious system whose priests wear purple and scarlet? Yes. Frequently, cardinals wear scarlet, and these priests wear red on Good Friday and Palm Sunday, Pentecost, and purple on Advent, Lent, and at funerals. The official clothing worn by the Pope is richer in gold and jewelry than any earthly crown. The papal tiara's value is beyond comprehension. Riches are lavished on the icons of Catholicism. Golds, pearls, and precious stones deck the statues of saints and Catholic buildings worldwide. Now, I'd like to pause right here. It is important for me to personally tell you that the topic we are talking about tonight is a sensitive one, and the information shared is not intended to accuse individuals, but show prophecy fulfilling. I believe there are many sincere seekers of truth in every walk of life, and when truth is revealed, they follow it. The information quoted here is directed only towards the system of Roman Catholicism that has a number of doctrines which we will see clearly go against Scripture. I believe you are here with me because you seek truth, no matter how difficult it is to hear, friend. Now, continuing in verse 4, having in her hand a golden cup full of abominations and the filthiness of her fornication. In other words, in the hand of this fallen system of religion, whose colors are purple and scarlet, there is a golden wine cup, and all the world drinks and becomes confused and intoxicated by these false doctrines. Revelation 17:5 says, and on her forehead a name was written, Mystery, Babylon the Great, the mother of harlots and of the abominations of the earth. Okay, so the Bible says she's a harlot, as well as a mother, which means she must have children. We will see that not only does the Bible identify Roman Catholicism as the mother, but the Catholic system calls themselves the mother of all churches. In September of 2000, the Vatican decreed that the Catholic Church is the, quote, mother of all churches, end quote, and banned the term sister churches to describe other denominations, as this could harm Vatican efforts towards unity with other believers. Not sisters, but daughters. Quoting Cardinal Joseph Ratzinger, who later became Pope Benedict, he said, quote, it must be always clear that the one holy Catholic and apostolic universal church is not the sister, but the mother of all the churches. End quote. Protestant denominations came out of Catholicism, but have retained some of her false doctrines. These are the daughters of the Mother Church. Friend, no matter what your religion, God is calling you back to His truth. That's all that matters. He is so merciful that He is giving us warning that we are running out of time. God is calling people from all around the world, in every culture and religious sect. And they are responding. Like in India, when I was asked to share a similar message with a congregation of pastors and bishops in a capital city, these prominent church leaders are searching for prophetic truth and currently making important decisions on whether to leave their tradition or to follow their Bibles. And like in Papua New Guinea, now this is just in one province, 64 Sunday pastors and their families have accepted the Bible Sabbath truth and are now baptized members of the Seventh-day Adventist Church. This is not just happening in Papua New Guinea, but in Uganda, Kenya, and the Philippines, across the globe. People are coming out of Babylon right now. God is calling them from the errors that have slipped into the church from paganism. Simply put, paganism is in opposition to God and His ways. God is calling His people to the truth of His word. And friends, I believe you want something more than sweet, soothing words that keep you comfortable. Being comfortable makes you vulnerable to the counterfeit. For me personally, my desire to know truth is stronger than wanting to be soothed or pacified. I believe you are studying with me because you too want to see truth directly and simply from the Bible. So let's look together some more. What does the Bible mean when it says mystery Babylon the Great? By the first century, literal Babylon, a city that existed in the Old Testament, had already perished. So this is not talking about literal or physical Babylon. This is referring to spiritual Babylon. In other words, a religious system that would depart from the pure teaching of God's word. False doctrines would come into the church through the counterfeit religious system called Babylon. Now notice they would be accepted by the church, but not by God. John 17:17 says, "Sanctify them by your truth. Your word is truth." What does the word sanctify mean? It means to set them apart. So God says, I'm calling my people from the false doctrines of Babylon to the truth of my word. In the Old Testament, right after the flood, humans devised a plan to outright defy God. A massive structure, which became known as the Tower of Babel, is mentioned in Genesis 11, verse 9. Therefore, its name is called Babel, because there the Lord confused the language of all the earth. As man built the skyscraper to reach heaven, they were erecting it in defiance to God's promise. They did not believe that the earth would never again be destroyed by a flood. They substituted a man-made idea to outsmart God. But you can't outsmart God. Every time man substitutes a counterfeit for God's word, it is because there is a rebellion in their heart. This world is in a perpetual mess because of rebellion, tracing all the way back to Lucifer's fall from heaven. Lucifer, now Satan, rebelled against God's government of love. In a brilliant strategic move, God confused their languages at the Tower of Babel. People could no longer communicate. They were unable to understand each other, so the work stopped. I find this super interesting and so symbolic. Later, the city of Babylon was built on the very site of the Tower of Babel. Now, the word Babylon comes from Babel. Babel means confusion. Babylon is to make speech sounds that do not make sense to the hearer, to talk foolishly or too much, to mutter or mumble, meaningless confusion of words and sounds. Friends, I'd like to point out here something else very interesting related to this babbling. Serious instruction is given by Jesus in Matthew 6:7. When you pray, do not use vain repetitions like mantras or babbling like heathen pagans do, for they think they will be heard because of their many words. So in the matters of religion, when a church accepts man's ideas rather than God's instruction, it becomes muddled and confusing. It becomes man's confusing ideas, babbling man's tradition. And when a church babbles in confusion, it loses all of its God-given power. In contrast, when a church clearly preaches God's straight, simple truth, it is not babbling, it is proclaiming. And there is a huge difference between proclaiming truth and babbling tradition. The Bible says in Daniel 4:30, the king spoke saying, "Is not this great Babylon that I have built for a royal dwelling by my mighty power and for the honor of my majesty?" Spiritual Babylon represents a man-made religion established by men, based on human teachings, established on human ideas. There is a form of man-made religion that is built by clever, brilliant human religious leaders that stands in opposition to the power of the gospel and the true church that Jesus built. Jesus is calling us from all human systems of worship. He is directing us back to the Bible, back to being loyal to Scripture. He's steering us to faithfulness to His Word. The Church of Jesus is not a man-made institution because it was built by Jesus Himself. In Colossians 1:18, it says, "And He is the head of the body, the church, who is the beginning, that in all things He may have the preeminence." Jesus is number one in the true church and maintains preeminence. Christ in heaven is the only head of the church. Earthly Babylon in the Old Testament had an earthly head. When a Babylonian king spoke, it was law. King Nebuchadnezzar sat in his temple on his royal throne and ruled as a god. His commands were supposedly the voice of God. Jesus is warning us to look out for a system that would rise called Spiritual Babylon, who would have a spiritual leader claiming to speak as God. A mere mortal claims to speak in the place of God? Spiritual Babylon would have a leader who professes that his word has the authority and power when speaking from his throne, as if he's the very God of heaven. The first identifying feature of Spiritual Babylon is that it has an earthly head who speaks for God in place of God. 2 Thessalonians 2:4. Who opposes and exalts himself above all that is called God or that is worshipped, so that he sits as God in the temple of God, showing himself that he is God. Isaiah 37:16. O Lord of hosts, God of Israel, the one who dwells between the cherubim, you are God, you alone. Now truly, this is the ultimate act of blasphemy, to sit yourself enthroned between two golden cherubim, dressed in white linen like God. Even in the time of the apostles, Paul saw errors creeping into the church that would prepare the way for the development of the papacy. Heathen customs found their way into the church and stayed. The Apostle Paul warns his brethren that, "For the mystery of lawlessness is already at work," in 2 Thessalonians 2:7. But there is a second thing about this Babylonian system of religion. Babylon was a center of image worship through all of the Old Testament. To have a deeper understanding of Revelation 17's mystery Babylon the Great, let's gather insight from Old Testament Babylon. Image worship thrived in Babylon, whereas Christ invites us to come directly to Him, directly. We do not need anything between us. No, like images, priests, or saints. There is no need to come to Jesus through intercessors. He loves you so much that He wants you close to Him. Nothing needs to come in between you and your Savior. Exodus 20, verses 4 and 5. God says, "You shall not make for yourself a carved image, any likeness of anything that is in heaven above, or that is in the earth beneath, or that is in the water under the earth. You shall not bow down to them, nor serve them. For I, the Lord your God, am a jealous God." Did you hear that? Jesus says, "Do not use images in your worship service," period. Babylon used images prolifically, and many of those images found their way from paganism to Rome and then creeped into the Christian church. Church fathers and leaders deemed these images as sacred and holy. Theodore Maynard, a Catholic historian in his book, The Story of American Catholicism, says, "Catholicism is overlaid with many pagan incrustations. Catholicism is ready to accept that accusation and even to make it her boast. The great god Pan is not really dead. He is baptized." End quote. The Bible clearly repeats there is only one mediator between God and man, and that is Jesus. Your salvation, your way to eternal life is only through him, not his mother or any of his apostles. Jesus proclaims in John 14:6, I am the way, the truth, and the life. No one comes to the Father except through me. And for unless you believe that I am he, you shall die in your sins. John 8:24. The apostle Peter echoed these words, nor is there salvation in any other, for there is no other name under heaven given among men by which we must be saved. Acts 4:12. Millions of Christians revere so-called images as objects of worship. This is a counterfeit, distracting you away from the only one that can save you. This is one of Satan's deceptions to cloud human minds from the truth of God's word. The third important characteristic we need to know about Old Testament Babylon is that it was the center of false teachings about death. It taught the counterfeit about what happens to you when you die. This is where you get the pagan doctrine of the immortality of the soul, the false idea that the dead live on, the lie that when you die, there is an immortal soul that continues eternally. This does not come from Christianity and definitely not from the Bible. Ezekiel 8:13 and 14, and God

And some of God's people, the Jews, accepted this false idea from Babylon straight out of paganism. That's why Ezekiel describes them as worshiping Tammuz. They are worshiping the dead. This false doctrine that the dead live on and the soul is immortal slithered into the Old Testament church directly from paganism. Friends, those of you that have been with me each night know what the Bible says about death. Ecclesiastes 9:5, "For the living know that they will die, but the dead know nothing, and they have no more reward, for the memory of them is forgotten." Satan's first lie to the human race was, "You shall not surely die." He schemed, "Eve, you are immortal." This ancient lie is still deceiving humans thousands of years later. Immortality of the soul, or worshiping the dead, bowing down before images that supposedly represent the dead, all of these are counterfeit ideas that led to the pagan doctrine of bringing offerings for the dead. Let's look at the false doctrine of saints that are supposed to be hovering around. This goes against what we have read together. We studied how the Bible equates death to sleep 50 times in Scripture. Since the dead are in their graves, then who are these hovering spirits? They are not dead people. Revelation 16:14 tells us, "For they are spirits of demons performing signs which go out to the kings of the earth and of the whole world." 2 Kings 23:24, "Moreover, the workers with familiar spirits and the wizards and the images and the idols and all the abominations that were spied in the land of Judah and in Jerusalem did Josiah put away that he might perform the words of the law." Also think about this. The teaching of the soul having immortality takes away the power of the second coming of Christ. Why then would we need a savior to save us from this earth if we float to heaven once we die? If you believe in the immortality of the soul, then you believe that when you die, you will immediately go to heaven. But if this were true, why would Jesus come to resurrect the dead from their graves if they were already in heaven? This false teaching deletes the need of the second coming. God wants us to be longing and excited for Jesus to come. All of heaven is eager for this climactic event. It was God's intent that the church in every age would long for his return. According to the Bible, our loved ones sleep in Jesus until then. Together with them, we will be caught up to meet Jesus in the air. So why is it today that many churches are spiritually dead? Why do so many churches lack spiritual power? They have lost the urgency of the second coming of Christ, the burning passion for Jesus to come. The Bible, our guide, constantly points humanity towards our rescue from this sinful world to take us home to heaven. Now back to Babylon. It was also the center of sun worship. All sun worship came through varying pagan channels. Ezekiel 8:16, and this is an important text. "So he brought me into the inner court of the Lord's house, and there, at the door of the temple of the Lord, between the porch and the altar, were about 25 men with their backs toward the temple of the Lord, and their faces toward the east, and they were worshiping the sun, S-U-N, towards the east." Here is a fascinating bit of history which helps us understand the origin of Sunday worship. The Jews accepted the Babylonian idea that the soul was immortal, so they were praying to dead Tammuz. They were in the temple of the Lord's house, the Jewish temple, where they were supposed to be worshiping God. They literally turned around and faced the sun so that they would be facing the sun rise towards the east. These leaders were worshiping the sun, that's S-U-N, instead of sun, S-O-N. This is a slap to the face of God. Sun worship slithered its way into the church. Babylonian religious practices united with Judaism. Then the worship of sun came into the Christian church. The worship of nature by

0: James G. Frazier, Volume 1, page 529, says this, quote, "In ancient Babylonia, the sun was worshipped from immemorial antiquity," end quote. The sun was revered, considered holy. The sun was part of that worship system. This was Satan's attack early on in the Christian church. The history book, The Two Babylons, by Dr. Alexander Hislop, page 105 says this, quote, "To conciliate the pagans to nominal Christianity, Rome, pursuing its usual policy, took measures to get the Christian and pagan festivals to amalgamate and to get paganism and Christianity, now far sunk in idolatry, in this as in so many other things, to shake hands," end quote. So Christianity and paganism shook hands. Sunday became a vehicle to unite paganism and Christianity. Do you see what God is saying in Revelation 17? He's saying that many false doctrines would come into the church. He's warning that the great mother church drifted away from the truth of Scripture. Now, here's probably the most incredible, amazing statement I've ever read by a Baptist author. Those of you that are Baptists will be interested in this as well. The author of the Baptist Manual was Dr. Edward T. Hiscox. He made this interesting statement in 1893 to hundreds of Baptist ministers. He was explaining about how Sunday came into the church. Quote, "What a pity that it, Sunday, comes branded with the mark of paganism and christened with the name of the sun god, then adopted and sanctioned by the papal apostasy and bequeathed as a sacred legacy to Protestantism," end quote. Now, that is a revealing statement by the author of the Baptist Manual. He says it's a pity that Sunday has come through the muddy waters of paganism, then into Catholicism, and then we Protestants have accepted it. Ezekiel the prophet would also say, what a pity, because God gave us the Sabbath as his sign. Ezekiel 20, verse 12, "Moreover, I also gave them my Sabbath, to be a sign between them and me, that they might know that I am the Lord who sanctifies them." Teachings from ancient Babylon would sneak into the large mother church. Protestant churches would leave the mother church, and God would raise up great men, the Protestant reformers. But they would retain errors from the mother church, like the immortality of the soul and Sunday worship. Many of them loved Jesus, of course, but we are living in the last days, friends. Truth is truth and must be followed. God is unlocking Bible prophecies to everyone. The Baptists, Catholics, Methodists, Episcopalians, Pentecostals, Evangelicals, everyone who loves Jesus and wants to follow his truth. You may be learning new things from God's word. As you learn these new teachings, you identify it as truth. There is something in your heart that responds, this is truth. These are things I always wondered about, that I've always troubled my mind, and now I've read them for myself. This makes me think of a married couple in Papua New Guinea, Helen and Simon. They were both Sunday church pastors that became increasingly uncomfortable with texts in the Bible about the Sabbath. And while Helen was preaching, she would intentionally skip over any text that referred to the Sabbath. One Sunday, while she was delivering her message at church, again, she had to avoid one of those texts. She knew right then and there, she needed to do a deeper study. On the way home, she and her husband prayed that if God would lead them to his truth, they would follow it. Friends, this prayer is a prayer that God will always answer. God revealed his truth to them in the fourth commandment. In response, they accepted the beautiful seventh-day Sabbath. And now Helen and Simon are preparing to be baptized and join the Seventh-day Adventist Church. They, with their seven children, are so committed to sharing this truth that they have even torn down their own house to build a church on their property. Amazing. Now, in the days of Ezekiel, when error slipped in among the people of God, God cried out, as he would today, in Ezekiel 22:26, Her priests have violated my law and profaned my holy things. They have not distinguished themselves between the holy and unholy, nor have they made known the differences between the unclean and the clean. And they have hidden their eyes from my Sabbath, so that I am profaned among them. Daniel cried out that there would be a power today, and this is in Daniel 7:25, that this power would think to change times and laws. Friends, no earthly church has the authority to change God's law or change His word. There is no question that preachers need to get back to preaching from the Bible, God's truth, and flee Babylon, the harlot woman. Babylon's false teachings about God's character and government are His reason for calling His people out. God abhors these false systems of worship. They are doctrines of devils. However, God clearly loves His people who seek Him sincerely. And even though they may be currently deceived, He wants them to leave Babylon and all its counterfeit teachings. Proverbs 16:25. There is a way that seems right to a man, but its end is the way of death. Ignorance is no excuse for error or sin, when there is every opportunity, friend, right now, to know the will of God. He has given us His word, that we may become acquainted with His teachings and know for ourselves what He requires of us. When the lawyer came to Jesus and asked, "What shall I do to inherit eternal life?" the Savior referred him to the scriptures, saying, "What is written in the law?" It is not enough to have good intentions. It is not enough to do what you think is right or what the minister tells you is right. Your soul's salvation is at stake, and you should search the scriptures for yourself. Because for every Bible truth, Satan has his popular counterfeit. So you need to know your Bible for yourself. Think of it this way. If you smelled smoke coming from outside and you ran outside to see your neighbor's house is on fire, you would at the very least call out to them, "Fire, get out, run," wouldn't you? Friend, if your church teaches that God's Ten Commandments are no longer binding, that God's moral law, which reflects His character, was somehow done away with and no longer applies to us now, run. Run to the Bible. Jesus pleads in the New Testament, John 14:15, "If you love me, keep my commandments." Friends, that's New Testament. If your church teaches Sunday sacredness, first day worship, in the place of God's seventh day Sabbath, run. Run to the Bible. This change in God's law is fully admitted by the Catholic Church as their prerogative, not God's. "For I am the Lord, I do not change." Malachi 3:6. And if your church teaches that you have a second chance to be saved after Jesus comes, run, friend. We have seen repeatedly in Scripture together that Jesus brings His reward at His second coming for each person. Jesus compares it to the time of Noah, when the door of the ark was sealed shut. There is no second chance. Your opportunity is now. You are not guaranteed tomorrow, especially with our world in such a riotous uprise. Take care of what matters most, your salvation through Jesus. And friend, if your church teaches the secret rapture, run to the Bible. Together we have read that every eye shall see Him coming in the clouds, with the brightness of His angels, with a shout and loud trumpets. This is a noisy, brilliant, worldwide, climactic, momentous event. Jesus' second coming is anything but secret. If your church teaches eternal torment, with sinners burning now and forevermore, then run. Run to your Bible. We studied the scriptures and saw with our own eyes that hell is not burning somewhere. The fire will consume the wicked completely, and then it will go out. Hellfire is eternal only in its effects, not in its duration. Friend, if your church teaches the immortality of the soul, Then you must run. We all sin and come short of the glory of God. The Bible confirms that the soul that sins, it shall die. Scripture clearly says, the dead know not anything, Ecclesiastes 9:5. Only God has immortality right now. A big danger is this. A man reads the Bible, and it says clearly to him that the wicked are turned to ashes and put out of existence in the fire of hell. But since he has been taught eternal torment by his church, he assumes it is true and surmises that he is unable to understand the plain word of Scripture. So he abandons his Bible study, thinking it is too deep and complicated for him. That the truth is that he understood God's plain word correctly, but had been taught falsely. Matthew 7:13-15. Enter by the narrow gate, for wide is the gate and broad is the way that leads to destruction, and there are many who go in by it, because narrow is the gate and difficult is the way which leads to life, and there are few who find it. Remember, friends, there were only 8 people who stepped into the ark in Noah's day and were saved. Only 8 out of the world at that time. This text tells us it will not be the majority of people that will choose to be ready when Jesus comes. Matthew 7:15, Jesus warns us, "Beware of false prophets who come to you in sheep's clothing, but inwardly they are ravenous wolves." Yikes. Ezekiel 22:25, "The conspiracy of her prophets in her midst is like a roaring lion tearing the prey. They have devoured people. They have taken treasure and precious things. They have made many widows in her midst." Friends, beware of false teachers. The teachings of men anchor people to falsehood and prevent them from looking for truth because they are certain that they already possess it. Jesus refused to accept tradition or the doctrines of men because such teachings undermine his truth. In Matthew 15:3-9, says, "Why do you also transgress the commandment of God by your tradition? You have made the commandment of God of none effect by your tradition. Hypocrites." That's a strong word coming from Jesus. "Well, did Isaiah prophesy about you saying, 'These people draw near to me with their mouth and honor me with their lips, but their heart is far from me. And in vain they worship me, teaching as doctrines the commandments of men.'" God never calls you out of something unless he is calling you into his something, his remnant, last day, Bible-keeping movement. What does the church or movement look like? We will study the remnant tomorrow night. Jesus is beckoning, "Come back to me, my simple truth." If your desire is to not stay in a fallen church, Jesus will give you the courage and strength to come out of Babylon and to take a stand on Bible truth alone. Now you may be wondering, what about the people in my life who need to know this truth? Friend, you will be a much greater witness to your loved ones and friends by following the footsteps of Jesus more than you ever could be by staying in Babylon with them. How then could you warn others of the mark of the beast while you're worshiping on Sunday with them? It will be seen as hypocritical and be fruitless. Jesus openly said that he has precious sheep who are not yet in his fold, but when they hear his truth calling them, they will choose his way. We are in this time frame now. We see the world crumbling. God's prophecies are coming true. Now is the time to listen and follow him all the way. There is no more time left to sit indecisive on the Babylonian fence. When the testing time comes, those who have made God's word their rule of life will be revealed. Just like in the summertime, there is no noticeable difference between evergreens and other trees. But when the blasts of winter come, the evergreen remains unchanged, while other trees are stripped of their leaves. So the false-hearted professor may not now be distinguished from the real Christian, but the time is just upon us when the difference will be apparent. When persecution begins, the half-hearted and hypocritical will waver and give up the faith, but the true Christian will stand firm as a rock, his faith stronger, his hope brighter than in the days of prosperity. Jeremiah 6:16. This is what the Lord says. Stand at the crossroads, look and see, for ask for the old ancient paths, where the good way is, and walk therein, and ye shall find rest for your souls. Some of you may be standing in the crossroads tonight. Will you come out of Babylon and choose God's way? Friend, would you like to anchor yourself to truth and know that He will continue to lead you into all truth? Pray with me, friends. Heavenly Father, I pray for a special awakening in every heart tonight. Lord, you hear those crying out, "Take my life and let it be yours. I give it all over to you." And when everything seems to be crashing down around us, everything we once knew, we know we're not alone. Because of you, Lord, we can remain calm and assured in your promises. You have always been faithful to us. Lord, help me run to your Bible for every answer. And with every step that I take, you are before me and behind me. And in every fear that I face, I know that I am safe under your wings. You are calling me out of confusion and into a freedom that only comes from you. You gave your life to give me mine. In you, I find my worth and my identity. I pray these things in all my heart. In Jesus' precious name, amen. Thank you so much for watching Unlocking Bible Prophecies. Meet me back here tomorrow night to study God's description of His last day church so we can identify it from all the rest. Our topic is titled, The Remnant. Choose God's way. Good night, friends.
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11: 10-minute marriage tips to keep you hitched. We're here, we're back for round two with the love doctor.
12: Phil Yates.
11: Phil Yates. Phil, how long have you been married?
12: Oh, it's coming. I think this year will be 23.
11: Oh, wow. You surprised me. I didn't think you had that much. 20,
12: maybe 24. I'm going to get in trouble.
11: That much weight.
12: 23.
11: Not that you're too heavy, but that much time.
12: Yeah.
11: Time being married.
12: Well, thank you, mate.
11: Dick in the hole. Okay. And I have been married for not even 23 months. So going on about 15, 16, 18 months for
12: me. This is good.
11: So this is good. I'm getting some tips and 10-minute marriage tips. We have 10 minutes now, only 9 minutes left to give you a tip. You can see us on YouTube if you want to watch these back. If you don't want to wait for them to show up on the radio again, that's Faith FM Australia YouTube channel. Phil, today I want you to tell me about hopes, dreams, desires, and how I can get all of my hopes, dreams, and desires met in my marriage.
12: Well, you want to start off? Well, I will. That's 100% I will.
11: Okay, please.
12: I'll start off with a verse. Let me read this one to you, and it's going to spike the ears of a few listeners if you're there. Proverbs 21:9, and that probably spiked you right then, or triggered. Triggered's a new word. It is better to live on the corner of a house top than a house shared with a quarrelsome wife.
11: Can I ask, how would you know?
12: That's just what the Bible says.
11: That's just what the Bible says. You wouldn't know, but would you? No, you wouldn't.
12: My wife's beautiful.
11: Very safe. She's good. You passed the test. Yeah. Keep going.
12: I got this this concept from Andy Stanley.
11: Okay.
12: Now, before you turn off, before you, if you don't like Andy Stanley, you do like him, whatever it may be, it's a really good concept and it's helped me in my marriage. Understand on where people are coming from. So every single person, as they're growing up, builds a case for, or builds a picture of what they want their partner to look like or be like as a in marriage.
11: True, true.
12: So you as a little boy would grow up and you'd go look at your mum and you'd go, okay, they're good things with my mum. And then look at your auntie or look at their marriage and you're looking at all different types of marriages, all types of relationships and you're going, okay, I want my wife to be that type of person. Mm-hmm. That is hopes, dreams, and desires for the partner. Mm-hmm. The same happens with women, with your wife. Your wife would have grown up going, this is the ideal husband, and starts painting a picture from very young about the man that she wants to marry. And she's got hopes, dreams, and desires. Let's put them in a shoebox. Mm-hmm. Really good concept here. Put them in a shoebox. You got your shoebox. I've got my shoebox.
11: But we're not married, so my wife's got a shoebox and I've got a shoebox.
12: That's right.
11: Okay.
12: That's right. And they're hopes, dreams, and desires, right? So in those hopes, dreams, and desires is everything from finances to the way you text her, the way you talk to her, the way – everything. Everything to do with marriage is in that shoebox. Okay. So the biggest issue that we have is – that our partner, when we're married or when we're dating or whatever it may be, that they're not fulfilling our hopes, dreams, and desires. So what we do is we give that person our shoebox and go, here you go. There's my shoebox. Fulfill my hopes, dreams, and desires. Now, in that action, that one action, simple, it becomes expectations for the other person. Mm. And as soon as it becomes expectations, that's when you get the quarrelsome. I'm not going to just blame on the wife. It's really bad to be in a home with a quarrelsome husband as well. So it's both. Mm-hmm. You're not fulfilling my hopes, dreams, and desires. I've given you you've had a good look in the shoebox. You've seen everything that's going to fulfill me and it's going to make me happy, and you're not doing it. This can include all your love languages. Obviously, most of the time we meet a person or marry a person, whatever it may be, with different love languages than ourselves.
11: Yeah. And those love languages are?
12: Yeah, that's a very good question.
11: So
12: love languages are?
11: Physical touch.
12: Quality time. Words of affirmation. Mm-hmm. Gifts.
11: And the other one.
12: No one can ever remember the other one.
11: Mm-hmm.
12: And I know you're yelling them out as I'm thinking.
11: In the car, they've got it.
12: Yeah,
11: they know what it is.
12: You know,
11: you know what it is because that's five your
12: love languages. I think it's Chapman writes a book on. So yeah, we'll think of it later on. But those love languages are very important to the person because that's the way they speak. That's the way that's the way they receive love, and that's the way they give love. So, if your love language is, for instance, quality time. You'll spend quality time with the person expecting them to feel your love language because, and that's how you show love. That's how you receive love. So that's how you're going to show love. But in that person's hopes, dreams, and desires, there might be a different love language, and that love language might be, sorry, acts of service. Mm-hmm. Acts of service, quality time, receiving gifts, physical touch, and words of affirmation. So you see what I'm trying to say? That person might have a different love language. So in order to reach or to do that love language for that other person, you could spend quality time with them, which may not be your love language. So this comes back to what we talked about in the first episode, love and selfishness being opposites.
13: Right.
12: So in order to be unselfish, in order to have a successful marriage and to keep those shoeboxes as hopes, dreams, and desires, because that's what you want to do, because I said as soon as you give that shoebox to your partner, it becomes expectations, and that's where fights happen. You're not fulfilling my love. So if I'm an unselfish partner, I'll look into the other person's shoebox and go, how can I help you feel love? How can I help you? How can I, you know, fulfill your hopes, dreams, and desires? That's what I do as an unselfish partner. I'll go in there and I say, okay, how can I?
13: How often do you think you do that?
12: No. In practices, so we're talking about the ideal, Kyle.
13: Oh, okay. This is a show about ideals. Sorry.
12: No, I really try. My wife's love language is acts of service.
13: Okay.
12: And she loves it if she comes home on a Friday and the house is clean. Mm-hmm. And that's the last thing I want to do because the way I show love is words of affirmation. So I'll actually text her and tell her I love her and everything like that. But she'll go, well, you know, I'm not feeling the love. And then when I clean the house and wash the dishes and do everything and make the house ready and cook the dinner and whatever it may be, I'm not saying that she doesn't enjoy doing that. But when I do it for her, because she does it all the time and that's how she shows love, but when I do it for her, she's like, okay, I'm feeling the love, you know. So it's about going into the other person's shoebox, looking around and going, you're having a conversation. You're saying, how can I fulfill? What are your hopes, dreams, and desires in this marriage? How do you experience love? How do you give love? How do you, whatever it may be? And then you're helping them to experience love. And it's always good. And to maybe fulfill hopes, dreams, and desires.
13: Maybe you're sitting there listening to this thinking you recognize that your partner has actually been trying to fulfill your hopes, dreams, and desires, but you haven't actually been doing enough to try
12: 100%.
13: And fulfill theirs, which reveals that you, in fact, are selfish.
12: Yep.
13: Or I am, in fact, selfish, possibly.
12: Yeah.
13: Interesting.
12: So, yeah, if you... The more you can talk their love language, the more they're going to experience love from you and the more they're going to feel fulfilled in the marriage. Have we got another offer there, Kyle, or the same?
13: We've actually got the same offer. So that is to text the word marriage if you would like this book from Nancy Van Von Pelt. Hmm. You can text the word marriage to 0482-082-876 and we will send you a book called Effective Marriage.
12: MARRIAGE.
13: Marriage. It's on the screen behind Phil. You can see it right there. If you're on YouTube, join us on YouTube to watch these replays. Effective Marriage, apparently one of the best rated books. And this is quite possibly the small share version of it, but we want to give you a taste so that you can go and purchase the Big Daddy for yourself.
12: Yep.
13: Today's tip is hopes, dreams, and desires. Don't force them on your partner. Then they have unrealistic expectations on them. But instead, see how you can help fulfill their hopes, dreams, and desires. Be unselfish and then watch that magically get reciprocated instantly. Is that right?
12: Nothing's magic.
13: Nothing's
12: immediate.
13: Nothing's magic. But we're going to start somewhere. Thank you, Phil.
12: Thank you, Kyle.
13: We'll see you in the next one.
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18: Prisms like this one that belongs to Sennacherib were made by the Assyrian kings. But I want you to look at this one. It's the prism of Esarhaddon, the son of Sennacherib. Esarhaddon ruled from 681 to 669 BC in Assyria. And on this prism, he mentions a very infamous king of Judah, southern part of Israel. The king's name was Manasseh. He ruled from 697 to 642 BC. He was actually the son of Hezekiah. Notice what the prism says about Manasseh. He says, I commanded the kings from the region of Hayti, as well as the areas on the other side of the Euphrates, including Balu, king of Tyre, Manasseh, king of Judah. A total of 22 kings from Hayti, the seashore and the islands, all of them were given the difficult task of transporting building materials to my palace in Nineveh, the city over which I am king. So you notice the mention of Manasseh. But there's more. This little bulle here, or seal impression, is believed by some to be that of this same king, King Manasseh. Now this king was actually pretty gross. He worshipped Baal, the god of the weather, for which human sacrifice was part of all that. He worshipped the stars of the zodiac in the temple of God in Jerusalem itself, and he practiced human sacrifice on his own children. He used witchcraft and sorcery, and he consulted the so-called spirits of the dead. Now, the Bible also says he filled Jerusalem with blood from one end to the other. In other words, he was terribly gross, this guy, terribly evil man. And God tried to turn him from his evil ways through the prophets that he sent to him, but he refused to listen. It's even believed that he actually sawed Isaiah in two by using a wood saw to quiet his voice so that he couldn't disrupt his conscience. Finally, God allowed the Assyrians to take him off to the city of Babylon, where he was in prison. I want you to notice what the Bible says about this. It was while he was in prison that God spoke to him in the prison, and he realized the foolishness of his ways and turned back to God. God spoke to Manasseh and his people, but they wouldn't listen. Therefore, the Lord brought upon them the captains of the army of the king of Assyria, who took Manasseh with hooks, bound him with bronze fetters, and carried him off to Babylon. Now, when he was in affliction, he implored the Lord his God and humbled himself greatly before the God of his fathers and prayed to him, and he received his entreaty, heard his supplication, and brought him back to Jerusalem into his kingdom. Then Manasseh knew that the Lord was God. That's from 2 Chronicles 33:10 to 13. Think of it. What amazing grace and love and kindness by God towards such a rebel. The fact that Manasseh's name is recorded on Esarhaddon's prison assures us that the story of Manasseh and his change of heart is absolutely rock-solid true. It actually reminds me of John Newton, the slave trader. But let me tell you his story in the context of the collapse of apartheid in South Africa and its celebration at a rock concert in Wembley Stadium. You see, we go back to the time of apartheid when Nelson Mandela, thanks to him, brought that thing crashing down. And so this rock concert was held there in the Wembley Stadium in London. For some reason, the organisers had decided that the final item would be taken by an opera diva, an opera singer of all people. Imagine, a concert, rock concert with heavy metal and opera singers. Well, that's the way they had organised it. Now we go into the dressing room where the opera diva, whose name was Jessie Norman, an Afro-American woman, was preparing to go out on stage. But before she goes out, she's interviewed by the camera crew. And they say, Jessie, what are you going to sing? She says, I'm going to sing the song Amazing Grace. Well, why are you going to sing that song? They ask her. And so she tells the story of the man who wrote it, John Newton. She says that John Newton was brought up by his mum, but his mum died when he was 7 years of age. And he then went to sea by the age of 10 with his father. Not a good life for a kid. As Newton grew up, he became more and more violent. Became a heavy drinker, and when he got drunk, man, you didn't want to be around him. Well, eventually Newton owned his own ship, and he was plying the seas from Africa to the Caribbean, selling human cargo, slaves. Now, in those days of slavery, of the slave trade, the idea was to stack as many slaves on a boat as you could. So they would stack them in like books on a bookshelf because they knew they were going to lose a certain number through death on the way. So they needed to have as many in there at the beginning so that they'd make enough money at the end. A terribly inhumane practice. Well, one day, Newton's sailing the sea when his ship hit a tremendous storm. It nearly tore that ship apart. And Newton thought his days were numbered, that the ship was going to go down. But miraculously, 4 days later, it came through that storm, very badly damaged. But Newton knew that God had saved the ship and his life. And he began to read the Bible. And as he read the Bible, his life began to be changed. He gave up his slave trade and eventually became a minister of the gospel. And after his experience, he wrote the song Amazing Grace, the grace of God that had changed his life. So Jessie finishes the story, and then she goes out onto the stage to sing her item. As she gets onto the stage there in Wembley Stadium, the kids start to get angry. There's no backing band for Jessie Norman, but she stands her ground even though they're booing and they're hissing, and she begins to sing the song Amazing Grace. By the time she gets to the end of the first verse, the stadium has gone quiet. When she gets to the second and third verses, the kids start to join in with her as they try to remember the words of the song from their Sunday school days and so on. And by the end of the song, the whole stadium is singing the song. When we've been there 10,000 years, bright, shining as the sun, we've no less days to sing God's praise than when we first began. Well, Jessie finishes the song and she goes back into the dressing room and she's met by the camera crew there and they ask her, Jessie, what happened out there? Those kids were nearly ready to tear you apart. Well, the truth was, it was amazing grace. You see, it was God's amazing grace to a wretch like Manasseh, that Manasseh king who was recorded on Esarhaddon's seal. That grace changed his life. And it was that same grace that changed John Newton and that calmed those young people in that Wembley Stadium that night. And you know, it's the same grace that can change you and me if we'll just say, God, you know my life. You know the mess that it's in. Please forgive me. Please change me. Please do it now. Let me assure you, he really will.
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20: Today, around a quarter of all Australians believe Jesus is a myth or that he is fictional. But there is overwhelming historical evidence that confirms not only his existence, but also his death and his resurrection. In Acts chapter 7, Stephen shares about how Israel, the enslaved descendants of Jacob, initially rejected Moses who came to deliver them. In verse 35, we read, "This Moses they rejected." Ultimately, Israel did follow Moses. Interestingly, the Bible presents numerous aspects of the life of Moses as a type of Christ. That is, with Israel, Moses represented various things that Jesus would do for people globally. Yes, Jesus is a deliverer for all people. In Galatians 1:4, the Bible says, "Jesus gave himself for our sins to deliver us from this present evil age that we live in." Yes, Jesus came to be your deliverer. And to all who accept him and believe in him, he has given the right to become a child of God. Amazing. Friend, accept Jesus today. He's your deliverer and mine. I'm Pastor Daniel for Faith FM.

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1: This is It Is Written. I'm John Bradshaw. Thanks for joining me. Justice. When I say that word, justice, what do you think of? If I asked you for another word for justice, what would that word be? Fairness? That's what I think of. Honesty? Integrity? What would justice look like in a courtroom setting? A fair shake, an even playing field, equity. Surely it would mean to be heard, represented, for the facts to be made known. Justice and truth, now they're closely related, aren't they? They're like twins, surely they are.
2: Human beings have always had their challenges when it comes to administering justice. Anytime you have people involved, justice is going to be unevenly applied. But you'd like to think society will do its best to get it right.
1: Extreme cases are easy to find. A man who'd been convicted for burgling two empty homes was arrested on possession of $10 worth of illegal drugs and sentenced to 25 years to life in prison. It's hard to call that justice, isn't it? Even the judge said it was wrong. A man stole a $2.50 pair of socks, but it was his third strike, so he too was sentenced to 25 years to life under California's three strikes law. Justice can be complex, and it's often true that the one who can afford the best lawyer ends up getting the best justice. The entire Bible centers around justice, or you could say injustice. The central point of the Bible is the cross. It's because of the cross that people can be saved. That's where Jesus bore the sins of the world. The cross. But the death of Jesus on the cross was an act of gross injustice. Jesus didn't deserve to die on the cross, but he died there anyway. The victim of the greatest miscarriage of justice in the history of the world.
2: The Pledge of Allegiance of the United States of America, written in the 1890s and adopted by Congress in 1942, goes like this. I pledge allegiance to the flag of the United States of America and to the republic for which it stands, one nation under God, indivisible, with liberty and justice for all. Now, what did that say? With liberty and justice for all, which is good in theory.
1: Just over a decade before the pledge was adopted by Congress, a long journey to justice began for a group of young men. It was 1931. They boarded a train here in Chattanooga, Tennessee. That long journey to justice took a detour through some very serious injustice.
2: In 1931, the main Chattanooga railroad station was right here. Today, there's a hotel and a little train they call the Chattanooga Choo Choo, named after the song recorded by Glenn Miller and his orchestra, the first song to receive a gold record.
1: Back in the day, trains routinely left the station heading west, and nine young men, or boys actually, clambered aboard a train a little way down the tracks, a train that was heading to Memphis, where they hoped to find work. It was 1931, right in the middle of the Great Depression. There were plenty of hobos riding the rails that day, March the 25th. The nine boys were looking to make a new start in life.
2: They were aged between 12 and 19. Ozzie Powell, Clarence Norris, Olin Montgomery, Willie Robison, and Charlie Weems were Georgians. Heywood Patterson, Eugene Williams, and Andrew and Leroy Wright were from Chattanooga.
1: Apparently, a fight broke out on the train between the black youth and a group of white boys after one of the white boys stepped on the hand of one of the black boys. The white boys were then forced off the train. Then they lodged a complaint at the station in Stevenson, Alabama. When the train stopped in Paint Rock, Alabama, about 80 miles from Chattanooga, the nine boys were apprehended, and things got rapidly worse. About 20 minutes after the youth had been detained, one of two white women who had been on the train claimed that she and her friend had been raped by the nine black boys.
2: They were detained in the jail in Scottsboro, Alabama. Nine accused rapists, one just 12 years old, and one who had a disease that made it impossible for him to have participated in the alleged attack.
1: The whole thing was absurd, but by evening, several hundred men had gathered in front of the jail. The mayor of Scottsboro appealed to the crowd to disperse. Armed lawmen guarded the jail in an attempt to hold off the crowd. But that crowd wasn't going anywhere. They wanted the nine boys. They intended to lynch them.
3: It was the Jim Crow era where whites ruled. If somebody said a black did it, a black didn't have a chance of even making it inside of a courtroom before he was hung on a tree. And they lived to make it to the courthouse. And at night, a mob came with a telephone pole ready to knock the door in and go in there and get those boys and bring them out and hang them. And the sheriff steps out in the middle of the crowd and said, before you get to them, you have to go through me.
1: The governor of the state authorized 25 armed men to be sent to Scottsboro. But by the time they arrived, the crowd had mostly dispersed. But if the Scottsboro Nine had survived one night, it seemed they wouldn't survive much longer. The universe rests upon justice. If God were not just, if there were no justice in heaven, where would we be? 1 John 1:9 says, if we confess our sins, He is faithful and just to forgive us our sins and to cleanse us of all unrighteousness. The Bible says that justice and judgment are the foundation of God's throne. Therefore, people who claim to be followers of God must care about justice. But for these nine boys, justice would take a backseat to injustice as their lives played out. I'll be back in a moment. I want to encourage you to get today's free offer, Evil, The Challenge of the Sinful Heart. What do you do about the sin problem? How can you be successful in the face of temptation? What about the evil that comes against us and threatens your life? How can you turn that back? Visit us online at iiwoffer.com. We'll get it to you right away, absolutely free. Thanks for joining me on It Is Written. In 1931, 3,500 people lived in Scottsboro, Alabama. It was a farming town, suddenly thrust into the national spotlight when nine black boys or young men aged between 12 and 20 were accused of rape by two white girls. According to one newspaper, the two girls were treated by local physicians for terrible injuries they sustained in a crime too revolting to be printed. Except none of it was true. One of the girls said that the boys came after them shooting pistols and brandishing knives. She claimed that she'd been punched in the face and had a knife held to her throat. Scottsboro was agitated. National Guardsmen were brought in to keep large crowds away from the jail so that the boys wouldn't be lynched.
2: Instead, they would stand trial. You would hope that that would be justice, except that a fair trial was impossible.
1: The Scottsboro Nine were represented initially by a lawyer from Chattanooga, an alcoholic, who met with the boys for less than half an hour before they went on trial, a trial in which their lives were at stake. If they were found guilty and society had already declared their guilt, they'd be executed. Two of the boys were tried first, but the trial was a farce. There was contradictory testimony. One of the women, Victoria Price, spoke in great detail about the crimes perpetrated against her, but her friend, Ruby Bates, couldn't corroborate much of what Miss Price said. But what truly shocked the courtroom was that one of the nine defendants testified that, yes, he had witnessed the attack, Yes, the girls had been raped. Yes, the other eight boys were guilty. He said later that the night before the trial, he was taken from his cell and beaten, and told that if he wanted to save his life, he should testify against the others.
2: The two who were tried first were found guilty and sentenced to death. The crowd in the courtroom celebrated wildly. The first trial took a day and a half, while the other three trials took less than a day. Combined, eight of the Scottsboro Nine were found guilty and sentenced to die in the electric chair.
1: The Alabama Supreme Court upheld all but one of the death sentences. They said a 13-year-old defendant shouldn't have been tried as an adult. But the United States Supreme Court overturned the verdicts, saying that the boys had been denied competent legal counsel. There are tons of details we could go into. Some of the rhetoric was, well, not the sort of thing I'd want to repeat here. Justice? There was no justice afforded these boys. It was patently obvious they hadn't raped anyone at all, that there hadn't even been a rape. But this kind of thing happened all the time. A black defendant, an accusation, an execution, if not a lynching, and life went right on. It was the 1930s. Slavery had ended 70 years or so earlier, but racism had not. And in the South, African Americans were routinely discriminated against. The system guaranteed it. Now, this is the sort of story that people in a free country would listen to and say, that had to have happened somewhere else, in some banana republic. But it didn't. It happened in the land of the free and the home of the brave. Nine young men, nine boys, accused of having committed a ghastly crime that brought with it the ultimate penalty, levied against them by a society that was determined to keep African Americans in their place. Now, of course, not all white people agreed with this behavior, not even all whites in the South. But this is the way the system worked. The belief was that no white woman who accused a black man of rape could possibly be lying. So an accused Negro was a guilty Negro. And even if he wasn't, penalties like these would reinforce the power structure that existed. During a constitutional convention 30 years earlier, Alabama's political leaders stated that their goal was to secure permanent white supremacy in Alabama. Justice?
2: The retrial was held in Decatur, Alabama, about 80 miles from Scottsboro, southwest of Huntsville. The thought was this would give the boys a shot at a fairer trial. But the overwhelming view in Decatur was that the boys were as guilty as sin.
1: During the trial in Decatur, one of the physicians who had examined the two young women told the judge that the women were lying. The judge urged the physician to testify to that end in court. The doctor explained to the judge that there's no way he could do that. If he testified against the two women, if he testified in favor of the nine black boys, there was no way he'd be able to go home to Scottsboro. He said to the judge, God knows I want to, that's testify and tell the truth, but I can't.
3: The time frame, people were scared. When you had no law and you have the Klan to come after you, and you see a mob outside of your house with white robes on, that was fearful not only to blacks, but more fearful to whites, because they know this is going to happen to me just like it's happened to the blacks. But he had a conscience. Although it was 6 years later, he told the truth.
1: The Scottsboro boys were now being represented by a brilliant New York City attorney named Samuel Leibowitz, who exposed the prosecution's case for exactly what it was. By now, the NAACP were involved in supporting the boys, as was the Communist Party, who saw the trial as an opportunity to try to grow their influence.
2: One of the women actually recanted and said that there was no attack, no rape, that the story was all made up. But the jury found the boys guilty again. Again, they faced the death penalty. But again, the convictions were overturned because of Alabama's practice of excluding blacks from juries.
1: So they were tried again, One of the boys was found guilty and sentenced to 75 years in prison. It was the only time a black man had ever been found guilty of the rape of a white woman in Alabama and not been sentenced to death. Another was sentenced to 105 years, another to 99 years. Charges were dropped against four of the boys, but by then they'd spent 6 years in prison for a crime that had not been committed. Ultimately, all of the boys were freed. One served 12 years, another a total of 19. One was paroled 15 years after the boys were apprehended. And there was no fairy tale ending. None of the boys went on to be a businessman or a politician. Not one graduated from college or even high school. None of them became a minister. This was simply a tragedy. Nine poor, poorly educated boys, the most vulnerable members of society, were falsely accused, deprived of a fair trial. The intent at first was to lynch them, then execute them, then put them away for as long as possible. Their lives were ruined.
3: I realized the state of Alabama had dug a hole so deep that they was too embarrassed to say we made a mistake and come out and admit they're wrong. Instead, they held on to these boys' lives until they almost just killed them and squeezed the life out of them in prison.
1: This whole sorry thing shows us how hatred and ignorance and distrust and vilification can destroy lives. And not only the lives of the hated, but also the lives of the haters. People had to live with what they'd done for the rest of their lives. And of course, they did. So how do you get this out of society? There is a way. We'll look at that in just a moment. I want to encourage you to get today's free offer, Evil, The Challenge of the Sinful Heart. What do you do about the sin problem? How can you be successful in the face of temptation? What about the evil that comes against us and threatens your life? How can you turn that back? Visit us online at iiwoffer.com. We'll get it to you right away, absolutely free. Five loaves, two fish, one little boy, a great Savior, and more than 5,000 people fed with food left over. Join me for great chapters of the Bible, John chapter 6, the remarkable story of a little boy who shared his lunch with Jesus for Jesus to then share it with thousands and thousands of people. It's also the chapter where Jesus speaks words of truth and life and then watches as almost everybody in the crowd turns their back on Jesus and walks away from him and the blessing he offers. John chapter 6, where Jesus said, "I am the bread of life." Don't miss this great chapter of the Bible. Join me for John chapter 6, brought to you by It Is Written TV. It was a colossal miscarriage of justice carried out on American soil. And not back in the Dark Ages. In the 1930s and in the 1940s, while Americans were fighting for freedom in Europe and the Pacific, they were withholding justice from one of their own, simply due to the color of a person's skin. So how does a society get past this sort of thing? You can change laws, but you can't legislate a change of heart. Education helps. Time, you'd hope that as one generation dies off, it's replaced with a more enlightened generation. And no doubt that's happened to a great extent. Alabama isn't the same state it was in the 1930s. America isn't the same country. But it'd be foolish to think that there's no racism, or racists, or hate. Of course there are. So how do you get rid of that? Only the gospel of Jesus can change a sinful human heart. Paul wrote to the Corinthians and said, "Therefore, if any man be in Christ, he is a new creature. Old things are passed away. Behold, all things are become new." That's 2 Corinthians 5:17. Speaking of heaven, the Bible says, "But there shall by no means enter it anything that defiles." God told Moses that some people would have their names blotted out of his book. Heaven isn't a place for hate or hateful people. If there's someone who sympathizes with the plight of the Scottsboro boys, it's Jesus. He came to the world, according to the Bible, to seek and save that which was lost. He came to the world to make known to the world what the Father was truly like. He came to demonstrate love. He came to the world to lift people up. He gave hope to tax collectors and harlots and fishermen and farmers. And he refused to condemn even those who nailed him to the cross. The Scottsboro boys, uneducated, naive, couldn't have saved themselves if they'd lived 100 lifetimes. Even a lawyer as sharp as Samuel Leibowitz could only win acquittals for 4 of the boys. 4 were prosecuted and given lengthy sentences. 2 of them escaped, and 2 were paroled. In a similar way, Isaiah said Messiah would be oppressed, afflicted, and taken as a lamb to the slaughter. But why? Why would he allow himself to go through that? Hebrews 2:18 says, "For in that he himself has suffered being tempted, he is able to aid those who are tempted." The passage states that because Jesus, as a human being, has gone through what we've gone through in facing temptation, he is able to aid, he's able to help us in what we go through. Jesus knows what it's like to be tempted. So when you're tempted, you can go to one who knows from experience what you're going through. Jesus knows what it's like to be rejected. Even his own family members turned against him. His closest followers fled from him. His own church gave him up to die on a cross. And Jesus knows what it's like to be falsely accused. He knows injustice from experience. This is Matthew 26, starting in verse 59. "Now the chief priests, the elders, and all the council sought false testimony against Jesus to put him to death, but found none. Even though many false witnesses came forward, they found none. But at last, 2 false witnesses came forward and said, 'This fellow said, I am able to destroy the temple of God and to build it in 3 days.'" False accusations. Truth wasn't being pursued here. When Jesus said that they would see the Son of Man coming on the clouds of heaven, that was it. The high priest cried, "Blasphemy!" And the crowd said, "He is deserving of death." And then began a stream of indignities that didn't stop until Jesus was dead on a cross. So now, this Jesus, who was so poorly treated, the victim of the greatest miscarriage of justice in the history of the universe, how does he treat people who are actually deserving of the full penalty of the law? Remember, the wages of sin is death, according to Romans 6:23. So how did Jesus treat people? To the thief on the cross, he said, "You will be with me in paradise." A woman taken in adultery, a victim herself, is brought into the presence of Jesus by a group of men. Jesus ignored the men at first, simply writing on the ground with his finger. John 8:7 says, "So when they continued asking him, he lifted up himself and said unto them, 'He that is without sin among you, let him first cast a stone at her.'" Justice could easily have said, "She deserves to die." But in this case, justice said, "You're a bunch of hypocrites, and there's a better way to deal with this woman's situation." Verse 9 says, "And they which heard it, being convicted by their own conscience, went out one by one, beginning at the eldest, even unto the last. And Jesus was left alone, and the woman standing in the midst." Jesus then asked the woman where her accusers had gone. "Has no one condemned you?" Jesus asked. She answered and said, "No, no one has accused me." And then Jesus said some of the most wonderful, hopeful words in the entire Bible. "Neither do I condemn you." And he urged her to go on her way and sin no more. God is a God of justice and forgiveness. He forgave David and Solomon and Manasseh and others for their terrible sins.
2: In Psalm 136, the Bible says 26 times in 26 verses that God's mercy endures forever. It often takes real time for justice to finally be served. According to the book of Revelation, the Christ of heaven will one day declare, "He that is unjust, let him be unjust still. And he which is filthy, let him be filthy still. And he that is righteous, let him be righteous still. And he that is holy, let him be holy still." And then he says, "And behold, I come quickly, and my reward is with me, to give every man according as his work shall be." Justice will be done. It isn't too much to desire justice in this world. It isn't too much to expect justice. Justice is the right of everyone. But justice in the hands of flawed human beings will never be perfect or perfectly administered. But one day when there's no more sin, one day when there's no more death, one day when there's no more hate, one day when there's no more bitterness, one day when sin has run its course, one day, one soon day, there'll be no more injustice. One day Jesus will return, and when he does, everything will happen at heaven's behest. We look forward to that day, and we say with John, who wrote Revelation, "Even so, come, Lord Jesus." Let's pray together now. Our Father in heaven, we thank you that your plan for our future and for our eternity is perfect. Keep us until then. And as we live in a world that is so often marked by injustice, give us hearts that are one with yours. We pray for justice in the world, but we pray for the heart that will remain constant no matter what we face. We thank you for the hope that we have in the return of Jesus. Take our hearts now, make them yours, not just now, but forever. We pray and we thank you in Jesus' name. Amen. Thanks so much for joining me today. Look forward to seeing you again next time. Until then, remember, it is written, "Man shall not live by bread alone, but by every word that proceeds from the mouth of God."

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6: This is It Is Written. I'm John Bradshaw. Thanks for joining me. The late Charles Colson, special counsel to US President Richard Nixon during the Watergate scandal, is probably best remembered for his Christian conversion experience. Took place during the time he stood for trial for his role in the Watergate conspiracy. In later years, he would point out that what he and other Watergate defendants endured as a result of their crimes provided some of the very best evidence for the literal truth of Jesus' resurrection from the dead. The lesson of Watergate, Colson said, is that a lie cannot live for long. Here were 10 of the most powerful men in the United States, Colson said, referring to the leading Watergate conspirators. With all that power, we couldn't contain a lie for 2 weeks. On that basis, Colson dismissed out of hand the theory of certain ones that the accounts of Jesus' resurrection were a conspiracy perpetuated by his disciples. Take it from one who was involved in conspiracy, who saw the frailty of man firsthand, Colson declared. There is no way the 11 apostles, who were with Jesus at the time of the resurrection, could ever have gone around for 40 years proclaiming Jesus' resurrection unless it were true. Had the New Testament account not been true, he explained, Peter would have been exactly like John Dean, referring, of course, to the White House legal counsel who blew the whistle on the Watergate cover-up. If the apostles' story about the resurrection had begun to unravel as the Watergate cover-up did, Colson maintained that, like himself and his fellow Watergate defendants, the apostles would have sold out to save their skins. Let's also try to keep in mind that those Watergate conspirators who in fact were sentenced to prison, like Mr. Colson, served their prison time in relatively comfortable surroundings. Unlike the disciples of Jesus, all but one of whom died a martyr's death on account of their witness for Christ, the Watergate defendants never even remotely confronted the possibility of death for the conspiracy that they created. That means the disciples of Jesus had every reason to break down and admit the falsity of the resurrection story, if in fact the story was not true. The point is, if the resurrection story is in fact a myth, it's the strangest myth in the history of the human race. Because if the resurrection story is a lie, It's the first time human beings have invented a lie in order to get themselves killed. People tell lies to get themselves out of trouble, not to get themselves into it. Now, some will always come back with the argument that millions of people throughout the history of the world have given their lives for something that turned out to be not true. And that's correct. But when they gave their lives for the lie, they thought the lie was true. They didn't know the lie was a lie. Crusaders, terrorists, Nazis, communists. Millions have in fact given their lives for a host of falsehoods. Those who flew airplanes into the Twin Towers of the World Trade Center on 9/11 certainly died for a falsehood. But again, they thought the falsehood was true when they died for it. They didn't know it was a falsehood at the time. This is the bottom line with the resurrection story. If, in fact, it's not true, those who invented or just exaggerated the story and went on to deceive millions would have known the story was false when they were faced with a martyr's death. They would have died for a lie they knew was a lie. And who would do such a thing? As we continue our series, Great Chapters of the Bible, we're going to look at the literal truth of Jesus' resurrection from the dead and why it matters for our salvation. The chapter our study will focus on is 1 Corinthians 15, one of the most powerful discussions in all the Bible on the subject of the resurrection. Paul starts this chapter by making it clear just how important this topic is. Moreover, brethren, I declare to you the gospel which I preached to you, which also you received and in which you stand, by which also you are saved, if you hold fast that word which I preached to you, unless you believed in vain. That's 1 Corinthians 15, 1 and 2. In other words, Paul is saying that what he's about to share with them, what they and he have believed already, is the means of their salvation. He then goes on to speak of the Old Testament foundation for this New Testament truth, and the reality of all the witnesses who can verify the fact that Jesus did rise from the dead. For I delivered to you first of all that which I also received, that Christ died for our sins according to the Scriptures, and that he was buried, and that he rose again the third day according to the Scriptures, and that he was seen by Cephas, that's Peter, then by the 12. After that, he was seen by over 500 brethren at once, of whom the greater part remain to the present, but some have fallen asleep. After that, he was seen by James, then by all the apostles. Then last of all, he was seen by me also, as one born out of due time. 1 Corinthians 15, verses 3 through 8. It's important to notice that Paul doesn't make up this doctrine of the resurrection, nor the doctrine of Jesus being sacrificed for the sins of humanity. It's the Old Testament scriptures that foretell this decisive event in the sacred story. The 53rd chapter of Isaiah is one of the most powerful forecasts of the sufferings of Christ and how he would die for the whole world. But he was wounded for our transgressions. He was bruised for our iniquities. The chastisement of our peace was upon him, and by his stripes we are healed. All we like sheep have gone astray. We have turned every one to his own way, and the Lord has laid on him the iniquity of us all. That's Isaiah 53, 5 and 6. The Old Testament even pinpoints the time when Jesus would come to die. The prophet Daniel gives this information in chapter 9 of the book he wrote. In fact, you can see it in Daniel 9, 24 through 27. And that's a fascinating study in itself. Now, in a moment, even though the Bible is so plain on this, there are many Christians and even church leaders who don't believe in the resurrection. How could that be? I'll be right back. Thanks for joining me on It Is Written. I'm John Bradshaw. We're looking at 1 Corinthians 15 as part of our ongoing series, Great Chapters of the Bible. Paul is unequivocal in this chapter. Jesus died, he says, and Jesus rose again. In fact, when he summarized what the gospel was at the start of the chapter, he made clear that to him, the resurrection is an integral part of the gospel. No resurrection of Jesus, no gospel for the world. And what gives him his confidence? Not only does Paul point back to the Old Testament as the basis for Jesus' mission to die for our sins and rise again, he makes it clear that eyewitnesses can verify the testimony that he's giving. We saw how he reminds his readers that he himself is one of those eyewitnesses, a point the book of Acts records in its account of Paul's conversion. That's Acts 9, 1 through 6. In Paul's listing of the witnesses in 1 Corinthians 15, we find an interesting note that isn't found anywhere else in the New Testament, not even in the four Gospels. We saw how Paul says that Jesus, after his resurrection, was seen by over 500 brethren at once, of whom the greater part remain to the present, but some have fallen asleep. That's verse 6. Now, you won't find reference to this encounter anywhere else in the Bible. It's like that statement in the book of Hebrews about the time when Moses refused to be called the son of Pharaoh's daughter. You won't find that incident recounted in the Old Testament story of Moses. It's like the verse in Acts chapter 20, verse 35, which quotes Jesus as saying, "It's more blessed to give than to receive." You won't find the saying of Jesus in any of the gospel accounts, but it clearly happened and it's quoted there in the book of Acts. Now, this helps us understand that in order to understand the full truth of the Bible, we have to consider everything it includes regarding a subject or an historical event. Obviously, the story of the 500 seeing Jesus after his resurrection is one of those examples. It was a fact well known to the apostles, and the witnesses in question were obviously still alive, many of them, when Paul wrote this passage to the church at Corinth. Paul continues in 1 Corinthians 15 to point out that if Jesus didn't rise from the dead, the faith of the Christian loses all meaning. Now, if Christ is preached that he has been raised from the dead, how do some of you say that there is no resurrection of the dead? But if there is no resurrection of the dead, then Christ is not risen. And if Christ is not risen, then our preaching is vain, and your faith is also vain. For if the dead do not rise, then Christ is not risen. And if Christ is not risen, your faith is futile. You are still in your sins. That's verses 12 to 14 and 16 and 17. In fact, he goes on to say in verse 19 in the King James Version, "If in this life only we have hope in Christ, we are of all men most miserable." But a survey commissioned by the BBC in Great Britain, a survey of Christians in Great Britain, revealed that a quarter of British Christians don't believe in the resurrection of Jesus. The idea seems to go all the way up to the highest levels of church leadership in Britain. A senior church official acting as his denomination's ambassador to the Vatican City has been quoted as saying that the resurrection of Jesus shouldn't be seen in physical terms, but as a spiritual reality. He said the disciples only felt Jesus' presence after his death, and that what we read in the Gospels isn't an historical record as we would write history today. In other words, the Bible clearly says it, but you can reject it if you wish. In fact, he says, you should reject it. But in 1 Corinthians 15, Paul explains why the resurrection is essential to the Christian faith, and why without it, the enemies of the gospel remain victorious. He wrote, "For since by man came death, by man also came the resurrection of the dead. For as in Adam all die, even so in Christ all shall be made alive. For he must reign till he has put all enemies under his feet." The last enemy that will be destroyed is death. Verses 21 and 22 and 25 and 26. Here we find Paul taking up a theme he explains elsewhere in his writings. In chapter 5 of the book of Romans, he speaks of how the first human being, Adam, was the one who brought sin and death to the world, and that as a result, Jesus has come to this world to make available salvation and life everlasting. In the book of Genesis, death was the first great enemy presented to Adam and Eve. This is why God forbade them to eat of the tree of the knowledge of good and evil. The Genesis story tells us that the Lord God commanded the man, saying, "Of every tree of the garden you may freely eat, but of the tree of the knowledge of good and evil you shall not eat. For in the day that you eat of it, you shall surely die." Genesis 2:17. When Adam and Eve chose to disobey God and eat of this fruit, it became important that the sin they had committed not become immortalized. It was for this reason that God said they couldn't stay in the garden after the fall, in case they should eat of the fruit of the tree of life and make sin last forever. Sin, in other words, must die. And all who cling to sin, according to the Bible, are destined to die along with it. It's Romans 6:23 that says, "The wages of sin is death." And once the wicked are forever destroyed in the fires of hell, the Bible tells us what will happen then. "And God will wipe away every tear from their eyes. There shall be no more death, nor sorrow, nor crying. There shall be no more pain, for the former things have passed away." Revelation 21, verse 4. That's what Paul means in 1 Corinthians 15 when he says, "The last enemy that will be destroyed is death." The resurrection of Jesus is the ultimate guarantee that the final enemy, death, will one day cease to be. That's why Paul describes Jesus as the first fruits of those who've fallen asleep. But if Jesus hadn't been raised from the dead, then this hope doesn't exist. The first and final enemy of God's universe, death, which the entrance of sin made inevitable, would always be the persistent companion of God's children if Jesus hadn't shown that it could be conquered. Because in fact, Jesus has achieved this conquest, we can be certain that his victory over death can be ours as well. Now, was there ever a time that you wished you could do something about your body? Maybe you wish there was less of it. You want to lose weight. You might wish your hair was different, or that you had hair. You might wish your back didn't ache, or that you could walk again, or that you didn't get migraines, or that you could see better. Well, if you've ever had a thought like that, I've got good news for you. Paul offers us real hope. I'll tell you more in just a moment. It was like a ticking time bomb just waiting to explode. And when it did, a city was plunged into chaos. A town was completely destroyed. More than 300 people were left dead, and thousands left homeless. It remains one of the nation's least known atrocities. Yet it was one of the most destructive race riots in United States history. Join It Is Written on location in Tulsa, Oklahoma, for Black Wall Street, as we look at the problem of evil. We'll investigate the destruction of a community and ask some searching questions. How can this happen? And who would do such a thing? How do good people commit truly wicked acts? Black Wall Street will take you there, to the very streets where evil reared its ugly head in a way not often seen. Don't miss Black Wall Street on It Is Written TV. Thanks for joining me today on It Is Written. 1 Corinthians chapter 15 is truly one of the great chapters of the Bible. And in 1 Corinthians chapter 15, the writer, Paul, offers us great hope. He tells us that Jesus has conquered grave and the death. In fact, that through Jesus, death has been destroyed. And he offers you and me real hope on a very practical, tangible level. If you've ever had a backache or a knee ache or a sore throat or a headache or a sore shoulder or a bad back or an accident of some kind, and you've felt less than satisfied about your physical condition. Now, Paul offers us hope when he tells us that our resurrected bodies will be different from our present natural bodies. And the reason for that is because they will be made to last forever. Starting in verse 40, he writes, "There are also celestial bodies and terrestrial bodies, but the glory of the celestial is one, and the glory of the terrestrial is another. The terrestrial body is sown in corruption. It's raised in incorruption. It is sown in dishonor. It is raised in glory. It is sown in weakness. It is raised in power. It is sown a natural body. It is raised a spiritual body." There is a natural body and there is a spiritual body. Verses 40, 42, 43, and 44. Now, I do need to point out that while our resurrected body is described as spiritual, this doesn't mean it's not also physical. Jesus made this plain when he appeared to his disciples in his resurrected body in the upper room. And he said to them, "Behold my hands and my feet, that it is I myself. Handle me and see, for a spirit does not have flesh and bones as you see I have." Luke 24:39. 1 Corinthians 15 just has to be included in any list of the great chapters of the Bible. It tells us there is hope beyond the grave. It tells us Jesus conquered sin and death. It tells us we have so much to look forward to. And as the apostle concludes the chapter, he draws back the curtain of the future and tells us how this final victory over death on the part of God's redeemed saints will occur when Jesus comes back to the earth at his second coming. "Behold, I tell you a mystery. We shall not all sleep, but we shall all be changed. In a moment, in the twinkling of an eye, at the last trumpet. For the trumpet will sound, and the dead will be raised incorruptible, and we shall be changed. For this corruptible must put on incorruption, and this mortal must put on immortality. So when this corruptible has put on incorruption, and this mortal has put on immortality, then shall be brought to pass the saying that is written, 'Death is swallowed up in victory.' O death, where is your sting? O Hades," that's the grave, "where is your victory? But thanks be to God who gives us the victory through our Lord Jesus Christ." Verses 51 to 55 and 57. Here Paul gives us a picture of the second coming of Jesus. He's clear that some people will be alive when Jesus returns, which is why he says, "We shall not all sleep." But he's equally clear that both the Christians who are raised from the dead and those who are taken to heaven without seeing death will have new bodies. In 1 Thessalonians, Paul describes this breathtaking event in similar language. "For the Lord himself shall descend from heaven with a shout, with the voice of the archangel and with the trump of God, and the dead in Christ shall rise first. Then we which are alive and remain shall be caught up together with them in the clouds to meet the Lord in the air. And so shall we ever be with the Lord. Wherefore comfort one another with these words." 1 Thessalonians 4, 16 through 18. What a remarkable promise. Death isn't the end, because Jesus died and rose again. Everyone who believes in him and trusts in him and claims his power and his presence in their life will one day rise again. As Jesus was about to perform what might even be his greatest miracle, raising his friend Lazarus from the dead, he spoke to Martha, the sister of Lazarus, and he said this, "Your brother will rise again." Martha said to him, "I know that he will rise again in the resurrection at the last day." Jesus said to her, "I am the resurrection and the life. He who believes in me, though he may die, he shall live. And whoever lives and believes in me shall never die." John 11:23 to 26. This was a theme Jesus reiterated again and again during his ministry. Earlier in the Gospel of John, Jesus said in John 5, starting in verse 28, "Do not marvel at this, for the hour is coming in which all who are in the graves will hear his voice and come forth. Those who have done good to the resurrection of life, and those who have done evil to the resurrection of condemnation." Death is the one human circumstance that not one of us can do anything about. Although people are trying, there are agencies that believe cryonics is the best hope that we have of living forever. Cryonics involves freezing people in liquid nitrogen in the hope that one day science will have advanced to the place where frozen people can be thawed out and revived. No. Scientists are discussing switching out aging body parts with newer, younger parts so that you might be able to stay at, say, 30 years of age. No again. No way. Another thing that's being proposed is that your brain could be uploaded to the cloud and then you could download it into an Android body. So they're saying that you could download your brain into an android, a robot basically, maybe in India, and then you could visit the Taj Mahal without going to India. And when are these things likely to happen? They say maybe 30 or 40 years from now. Again, No. The good news is, God has a better plan. But the old saying is that there are two things that you can't avoid, death and taxes. The gospel of Jesus Christ is unique. Jesus offers you an end to the tragedy of death once and for all when Jesus returns and establishes his eternal kingdom. In Christ, Paul says in 1 Corinthians 15:22, all shall be made alive. We're all too familiar with the pain caused by death. The resurrection we read about in 1 Corinthians 15 is the hope of the believer in Jesus. When we farewell a loved one, receive the tragic news that death has taken away another friend, another family member, another child, another parent, another grandparent, no promise shines so brightly as the New Testament assurance that the trumpet will sound and the dead will be raised incorruptible and we shall be changed. As Paul wrote in 1 Corinthians 15:57, thanks be to God who gives us the victory through our Lord Jesus Christ. Friend, let me ask you, do you have that hope? Jesus offers the hope of eternal life, the hope of the resurrection to everyone who will receive it.

Let's pray together now. Our Father in heaven, we thank you today for the hope of the resurrection, a hope that is real, not imaginary, not a myth, but real. One day a real Jesus will come back to this real earth, and the dead in Christ shall rise. And the dead and the living at the time will all be caught up together in the clouds to meet Jesus in the air. We'll always be with you. We'll never age, we'll never get sick, and we'll never die because death will have been destroyed thanks to Jesus. We thank you today for the gospel. Friend, do you have that hope? If you don't, would you invite Jesus to give you that hope now? Would you believe it as yours? Would you claim it as yours? Would you say in your heart, Jesus, I accept you as my Lord and Savior. Heavenly Father, I believe in and I gladly accept the hope of the resurrection. Lord, we look forward to it. And we pray with John who wrote Revelation, even so, come, Lord Jesus. In Jesus' name we pray. Amen. Thanks so much for joining me. I'm looking forward to seeing you again next time. Until then, remember, it is written, man shall not live by bread alone, but by every word that proceeds from the mouth of God.

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5: It's long been said that in polite company, you shouldn't discuss politics, sex, or religion. These are arenas where many people have strongly held opinions and where an offhand comment can escalate way too quickly into an enraged screaming match. So it shouldn't be a surprise that when the government's position on the rights of LGBT students at religious schools was queried recently, it didn't take long for things to get heated. Well, that's just one of the hot topics we're looking at today.

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1: Well, it's an absolute privilege to have in the studio today Roy Williams, author, political commentator, and now working at the University of Sydney. What are you doing there exactly, Roy?
2: I'm lecturing and tutoring in a couple of legal subjects, evidence and civil and criminal procedure, to be precise.
1: So law is your professional background, right?
2: That's right. So I practiced for 20 years in Sydney, one of the big commercial firms, and then took some time out to recuperate and write some books. But I've gone back into the law, but as a teacher this time, which is a very enjoyable and rewarding change of pace.
1: Now, thank you so much, Roy, for the article you wrote for us in Signs of the Times this month, December, focusing on the issue of the school chaplaincy program, which, of course, over recent years has been quite contested and quite a hot topic. And you summarised some of those arguments in your article, which is great. Thanks for that.
2: Pleasure.
3: So how far back should we go in terms of understanding this debate and where it's come from and where it is now? I mean, has it been a long-standing thing to have chaplains in schools?
2: No. The program, as we now know it, was instituted in 2006, the tail end of the Howard government. And it was controversial from the start. And the argument I make in the piece is that really both sides of this argument, both the radical secularists who don't want a bar of the program and constantly arguing for it to be scrapped, have got it wrong. But even the Christian apologists for the program tend to exaggerate its importance in the scheme of things, in the scheme of fighting the good fight. Let me make it absolutely clear up front. I think the National School Chaplaincy Program is terrific. I think the people involved, or those I know, do great work. But it's frankly not the main game when it comes to the culture wars about religion, if you want to put it that way. Yeah.
3: All right.
2: I mean, let me explain why. The chaplains, so-called, are not really chaplains at all in the conventional religious meaning of the term. And this point has been made in the High Court by Justice Hayden in one of the challenges to the program. The people who are employed, the wonderful men and women who do the job, are simply not allowed to proselytize. That's a condition of the job, that they provide pastoral care.
3: Or even really to talk about religion that much, you point out in your article.
2: That's right. They can only talk about matters spiritual, that's the word used, if asked to do so by a student or a teacher or someone in the school community. And even then, conversation has to be conducted on the terms of the person the chaplain is speaking to.
3: Yeah.
2: They've got to accept the worldview, the religious worldview of the person they're trying to help.
3: Right.
2: Sure, if they're asked, they can say what their own belief is, but my understanding from the chaplains I've spoken to is that they're simply not allowed to argue you should believe this, as
3: it
2: were.
3: Right. It's not a place to have a religious discussion about why one tradition is perhaps superior to another, or to convince or persuade or have a conversation along those lines.
2: That would only happen on, I think, very rare occasions where you got a student who was an unusual person for a teenager who wanted a genuinely open, no-holds-barred discussion about faith.
3: So I guess the point you're making is that when you think of a chaplain, you might think of a chaplain in a church school sort of setting where they are pretty much the campus pastor.
2: Correct.
3: But a chaplain under the, you know, as you said, the 2006 initiated public school scheme is quite a different thing. Basically, they're a welfare worker, they're a counsellor.
2: They don't even like the word counsellor being used, because they're really a first port of call for a person with a problem. Now, counselling is actually a term of art.
3: It's a specialised thing, but let's say welfare worker more broadly.
2: Yeah, indeed. A friend really, to a shoulder to cry on, or someone to run a problem past and perhaps be referred on to someone with specialist expertise in a particular area. Now, all of the surveys show that in terms of fulfilling that role, the chaplains do a great job.
3: Okay.
2: Huge majorities of parents surveyed, school principals surveyed, students surveyed, say that they greatly value the program and want to see it continued. If anything, the complaint of principals was that the chaplains can't do more rather than less.
3: But nevertheless, you point out in your article also that a vast majority of these people who hold these chaplain roles, as hogtied as they are in trying to carry out the spiritual aspect of that role, still most of them are adherents to a particular religion, and that's mostly Christianity. In fact, I think it's a requirement that they have to be an adherent to a particular religion.
2: That's absolutely right, Kent. And see, this is the quirk. That's the way the Howard government brought the program in.
3: Mm-hmm.
2: And look, I don't want to get too political about it, but the truth of the matter is that that requirement is really an anomaly because the condition of hire doesn't match the job description.
3: Yeah.
2: And in fact, the ALP, when it was in government, kept the program, kept up the funding under Kevin Rudd and Julia Gillard, but put in a change to the effect that if a school wanted to, it could opt to hire a non-religious person as a chaplain. Now, as it happened, 5 out of 6 schools kept hiring the religious chaplain.
3: Oh, there you go.
2: But the problem now is that the Abbott government put back in the requirement that all chaplains be religiously affiliated.
3: Right, okay.
2: Now, I say that's a problem, not in itself, but it does open up the program to legitimate legal attack, which would be a great shame.
3: Well, I mean, you have a law background. What would be the legal basis to challenge that?
2: The legal basis would be that the requirement that any chaplain be religiously affiliated is discriminatory under state and federal law because it's not a necessary qualification to do the job properly.
3: It's unrelated, basically.
2: Correct.
3: Yeah.
2: Correct. Now, we can argue the toss philosophically about whether it ought to be. I mean, my personal view is that chaplains should have more freedom to discuss matters religious. But the fact of the matter is that in the way the program was set up, it looks like window dressing.
3: Yes.
2: And I suspect was, to some extent, political window dressing to have this requirement. And the problem is it plays into the hands of the radical secularists because they have one good argument. I go through in the paper... Most of their arguments are rubbish.
3: Yep.
2: And you can demolish them one by one. That argument is not. That argument is sound. And sooner or later, there will be a test case on it. And the program will be attacked for all the wrong reasons. They're unnecessary. That's as much a political problem as anything else. And we might touch upon that later in the talk.
3: Okay. Well, I mean, right now it's looking, if we read the tea leaves correctly, it's looking pretty much like in May next year we'll have a federal election and we'll end up with a Labor government. Is that a surprising thing to say? Is that too big a call to make?
2: Well, no. I think I read yesterday the bookies have got Labor at $1.14, so they're very, very short-priced favourites, and frankly, it's hard to see any other result.
3: Yep.
2: Now, put aside the politics, people have different views about that, but from the point of view of the Australian religious community, people of all faiths, for that matter, not just Christianity, in my opinion, the key to the future success and prosperity of programs like school chaplains, and more widely... questions of SRE and GRE,
3: which I want to talk about
2: is to find some sort of way of connecting with the ALP on these issues and coming to some kind of sensible arrangement where both sides can respect the other's point of view. And it's not just a matter of us and them because there are people within the federal ALP who are Christians. Of course there are. Yes, there's a vocal element that's hostile to Christianity, though I think that's more in the Greens than in the ALP. But as a political reality, that is what the churches have to do.
3: Okay.
2: There will be a Labor government from May 2019, and if it's a landslide result, it'll be there for 6 years at least.
3: Wow. Look, I guess if you want, you know, produce a a battle royale, you know, when it comes to the, you know, the public square and politics. Mix religion and our children.
2: Yes.
3: And maybe throw a bit of sexual politics in there as well. And it's basically a recipe for disaster. And that those are the sort of debates that we've been seeing happening over the last few years that have been very heated. The chaplaincy issue is one. The teaching scripture in schools is another. And then we have the more recent issue of, you know, questioning whether religious schools should have the right to, you know, employ teachers or have students in their school who are, I guess, you know, somehow comply with the beliefs of the church that runs that school. I mean, it's a perfect storm, isn't it, really?
2: It's a very potent and ugly mix. Now, we saw this raise its head during the Wentworth by-election. For all the wrong reasons, largely the wrong reasons. I was just rereading in the last few days the announcement made by the Anglican principals of Sydney a little while back. And in particular, if I may recommend it to your listeners, the letter sent out by the principal of St. Andrew's School.
3: Which is where?
2: In the city, right near Town Hall.
3: Okay, here in Sydney. Yeah.
2: In Sydney, yes, here in Sydney. Making some excellent points. Now, for a start, the issue that's got all the focus, namely the so-called right of religious schools to expel gay students or people who identify as gay, is a complete non-issue in the sense that schools don't do it. Religious schools simply don't do it and haven't done it, and it would be abhorrent to any right-thinking person. They don't want that right. They've said so publicly.
3: But they currently do have.
2: They currently have it.
3: Have those exemptions. Do you know for how long those exemptions have been in place? In the Anti-Discrimination Act,
2: Sex Discrimination Act of 1984. It was actually, ironically, strengthened by Labor. That is, the religious exemptions were strengthened by Labor.
3: And that's a federal law, is it?
2: Yes.
3: Yeah.
2: Okay. There are also overlapping state and territory laws in the mix. It's a complicated situation.
3: Yeah.
2: And that's why I was so pleased that overnight, as we speak, the whole debate was being argued in the Senate and it's been pushed into committee. And I think that's appropriate. Now, it's not what the Labor Party wanted to do. They wanted to push through their amendment just to tackle this gay student issue, which everyone agrees about. But the focus is too narrow. This has to be a holistic approach. The Ruddock review, and why on earth that hasn't been properly tabled to the general public by now. And
3: well, that's right. That's where this all started, didn't it?
2: Because exactly.
3: After the same-sex marriage plebiscite, I guess, as a sort of a sop to the religious concerns out there, say, hey, we do care about religious freedom. We're hearing your concerns. Let's actually have a formal parliamentary committee, you know, to look at this issue.
2: Great idea.
3: They have been looking at it.
2: Yep. They've reported months and months ago.
3: Oh, really?
2: Yes.
3: Back to the parliament, but haven't released the report.
2: Not properly, no. There's been leaks, there's been selective leaking and all sorts of propaganda, but
3: yeah,
2: from both sides. But what needs to happen here is for the – and it has – look, as a matter of practical political reality, it has to be done slowly and methodically so that we actually get it right this time. We can't just take – this is the argument that the Anglican principles made. The current situation – is clumsy, to use their word, in the extreme, because religious freedom is not protected. It's not protected directly and expressly as it ought to be. It's done sort of sneakily by way of exemptions to existing anti-discrimination laws.
3: Yeah, well, Australia doesn't have a Bill of Rights. I mean, we do have built into our constitution a sort of an echo of, you know, the American First Amendment, don't we, that basically says, you know, we shouldn't be passing laws that uphold a certain religion or forbid a certain religion. But apart from that general principle in our constitution, there is no official right to real. I mean, there's no right to free speech. There's no right to freedom of association or anything. We don't have a Bill of Rights, but it's reflected in exemptions, you say.
2: Yeah. It's reflected in exemptions, some of which, as the church schools point out, they don't even want.
3: Yeah.
2: They're happy to remove. The key issue is not students. The key issue is the ability, the right of religious schools to hire and fire teachers, not on the basis of their sexuality, but on the basis that they will uphold the Christian or Muslim or whatever Buddhist principles of the school. And that is a key right. That is what has to be sorted out, has to be done very carefully, because these are fundamental human rights.
3: It's a real balancing act, isn't it?
2: It really is.
3: Because
2: all human rights are.
3: Yeah, well, that's right, and that's something that's not often appreciated. There is a clash of rights. There's a place where they intersect and overlap, and something's got to give. So on one hand, you have the idea that, look, surely an organisation should be able to run their operation according to their values. And I think most people agree with that. I mean, if I was a neo-Nazi and I turned up to my local Greens office, you know, who was looking for an administrative assistant, and I far exceeded the qualifications, I was the best applicant by far, surely the Greens branch office should have the right to say, you know what, you've got all the qualifications, but I just don't think you're right for our organisation. I don't think your beliefs and your commitments are really aligned with where we're at. And I don't think anyone would have a problem with that.
2: Sensible person would.
3: I
2: agree with you.
3: But somehow when it comes to, you know, hi, I'm a Wiccan pagan and I'd like to, you know, be a teacher in your evangelical school, suddenly that becomes an issue. I don't know.
2: I mean, it that's a pretty stark example, but invalid.
3: Extreme examples to make the point.
2: And you're right to do so. And this point has been made in the debate in the last few months and indeed for years. But that is what's at stake. I just hope that, I really commend. I didn't know much about them until 24 hours ago, but the two so-called centre alliance senators were the ones who tipped the balance on this.
3: Oh, these is the old Nick Xenophon.
2: I think that's
3: party
2: right.
3: Guys.
2: Yeah. They were the ones who cast the vital vote to defer it.
3: Oh, in the Senate.
2: To defer the discussion so that it can be done in a proper fashion.
3: Chill pill, as you say.
2: Yeah, exactly. So that's a most important discussion. And let's hope that people on all sides can begin to recognise the view of the other.
3: There seems to be a basic disagreement on, you know, what the role of a teacher or a staff member in a school is. Is it simply to teach geography, or is it and that is the view of one, I guess, side of the debate, that, look, you're here to teach geography. There's the curriculum. Are you a good teacher? Do you have, you know, good, you know, pedagogy techniques or whatever, you know, teachers do? Then the other side of the debate is saying, you know what, a teacher is actually a role model, and they role model the broader values of the school. And I remember a previous boss of mine here at Adventist Media noted that the hospital across the road from here used to have a gardener who you wouldn't think was a very important person, but the way he interacted with different people who came onto that campus was legendary. And now they've actually named a building after him, you know, in his honour.
2: That was John Calvin's number one point, or one of them.
3: Yeah.
2: Anyone, whatever their position, however humble it may be, if they're doing it for the glory of God, can make a massive difference. Whether you're the gardener, the toilet cleaner, to use Tim Keller's example, you can either do a great job or you can do an ordinary or a terrible job. It's up to you. I mean, just coming back to the teachers, look, in the real world, your ability to teach geography competently is basically what schools, including religious schools, are looking for.
3: Yeah.
2: It's the stars who give the bit extra. What the religious schools, though, are worried about is someone – they're not particularly worried about – they all employ plenty of people who are unbelievers, or not all schools, but
3: or
2: some –
3: from a different faith
2: some
3: tradition.
2: Some schools, or from a different faith. But they are – they would be concerned, and rightly, about people who sort of openly flouted the – or, you know, openly, expressly contradicted, either in word or deed, the ethos of the school. And as you said earlier, Kent, you know, that's the same with any organisation. But in schools, it's particularly important because the independent schools point out, Protestant, Catholic, all faiths, the number one reason many parents send their children to these schools and they're prepared to pay the fees, which in some cases are outrageous,
3: yeah,
2: is because of that very thing, the ethos in which their children will be educated.
3: Mm. It has to be said, Roy, though, on the other hand, however, and I know this is something you've looked at in the past, there was a time when all church schools and, you know, Catholic parochial schools had to be completely self-funded. And
2: correct.
3: Yes. There was a big argument about, you know, should the government support these at this, was it the state aid?
2: State aid debate.
3: The state aid debate.
2: For a century. Yep. From the 1860s to the 1960s.
3: It was a big, big deal. And now we accept it as a fait accompli that church schools, you know, private schools will accept some form of government funding. And often it's more federal rather than state. But nevertheless, they get government funding.
2: That's right.
3: So
2: which, by the way, can I just, discussing with a young woman at my church on Sunday, in her about 20 years of age, early 20s, she was astounded when I told her, you do realise that Protestant schools argued against funding for their own schools for 100 years.
3: Mm-hmm. Why did they do that?
2: Because they didn't want Catholic schools to get funding.
3: Oh, okay.
2: It was as simple as that. They thought it was more important to keep money away from Catholic schools than for their own schools to be supported.
3: I think that's called dog in the manger, isn't it?
2: And now, of course, well, those sectarian divisions are thankfully almost a
3: fading,
2: complete thing of the past. And one is happy enough just to find a Christian of any denomination, let alone being so parochial about it.
3: So I guess at the time, Catholic schools were sort of code for poor Irish, and perhaps the fees would have to be lower in order for families to send their kids.
2: That's always been the case. Although it's also worth pointing out that Protestant school fees are much more moderate.
3: Mm.
2: And even at the elite sort of GPS type level, to use a Sydney example, than they are now. I think it's yet another scandal is the way that the elite Protestant schools in particular have just become out of reach of almost everyone in the community. So I think that those low-fee independent schools were terrific innovation.
3: I guess the point I was trying to make with bringing up that school funding is that surely once the government is giving schools funding, surely that money can't be with no strings attached. Surely it has to come with strings attached. And in some ways it seems to me a little bit disingenuous to say, on the one hand, keep the funding coming and why is it so low? We want more of your government funding. And on the other hand, say, stay out of our business. Let us run our school according to our values. I mean,
2: put your finger on the other reason.
3: Give. Yeah.
2: The other reason Protestant schools didn't, the really principled Protestants in the 19th century didn't want government funding is because it would come with strings attached.
3: Mm.
2: And that
3: it does. I mean, in terms of national curriculum, in terms of accreditation, in terms of a lot of things, we shouldn't be surprised in some ways.
2: Of course. I mean, and constitutionally, we know the federal government can make so-called tied grants to the states. You can only spend this money for these purposes, or direct funding. Either way, they can impose conditions, and it's taxpayers' money. They're elected to represent the taxpayer, so that's the other reason why state aid was such a hot topic.
3: Yeah,
2: indeed, no accident. I think it's fascinating, Kent. I've made a bit of a study of those religion in schools debates from the 19th century, and the arguments are just exactly the same now.
3: Oh, really?
2: Yes, the same arguments are being trotted out, except the one difference is this. With very, very few exceptions, 100-plus years ago, no one argued that religion was a bad thing in and of itself.
3: Mm.
2: The real problem was that so many people took religion so seriously that they had very, very strong views about which religion or which denomination of the Christian church.
3: Right.
2: There wasn't nearly to the extent there is now just of a plague on all your houses sort of argument, which is the other element.
3: Okay.
2: The other element in it today.
3: All right. Now, look, just before we finish, because we are pretty much out of time, we wanted to look at special religious education because this is a sort of a related issue. So we have public schools, state schools, where we have class time during the day set aside for, you know, volunteers or, you know, low-paid people to come in from the community to teach kids about usually Christianity, but sometimes other religions as well. Now, this is obviously another, you know, bring our kids and religion, you know, together, and you get a fairly hot debate. So where's this headed, do you think?
2: Well, there's another political football. I mean, the Victorian government a few years back scrapped SRE or whatever the term was in Victoria.
3: Yeah, it's called SRE, SRI, RE, all sorts of things.
2: During school hours, that is. There have been pushes in that direction in New South Wales. There's a vigorous debate in Queensland, I understand. And just the other day, the New South Wales Secondary Schools Principals Association came out with an announcement that they advocated the scrapping of SRE in high schools.
3: Wow, scrapping. So not just moving it out of school hours, not just making it opt out and or opt in or whatever.
2: But scrapping. They, in their words, it's a waste of time. It's an inconvenience. And there's more important things to learn about.
3: Goodness gracious. Is this along the same lines as those sort of arguments about, you know, should we teach other languages? Should we teach music? You know, there's one side I was saying, oh, it's good for the brain. It's good for broad education and awareness. And other people are saying, no, we need to focus on, you know, literacy and STEM and and this sort of stuff.
2: I think so. They're also advocating the scrapping of language teaching in secondary schools. So it's very much a vocational sort of approach to education. It's all about equipping people for the next stage, whether getting into your preferred course and getting into your preferred job and making money. You know, a narrow view of education, which personally I find dispiriting.
3: Do you think, I mean, honestly, like stepping back, I mean, you're a lawyer, you understand the legalities and how the law needs to be, you know, disinterested and apply the same principles across the board. Do you think it's really the right thing to do for one particular religion to be able to, I guess, teach their religion during class time in a government school? Or is that privileging one religion above others in a way that's actually unfair?
2: No. Well, SRE, as I understand it, in theory at least, would allow followers of any religion, you know, any of the main religions to go in. I mean, it just happens to be the case that in Australia, for historical reasons, we are a vast majority even today, Christian country.
3: At least nominally.
2: At least nominally. That's an important qualification. And it's voluntary.
3: Well, it's semi-voluntary because in a lot of places you actually have to, if you don't want your kids to go, you actually have to write the form in.
2: That's true.
3: To the school. So it's the default position is that your kids will end up going to religious education if you don't care enough to opt out.
2: That's true. But you can opt out. Yeah. And, I mean, in any event, I'd make this broader point that the people who argue that exposing young minds to sort of any religious idea whatsoever is dangerous and immoral.
3: Tantamount to child abuse.
2: Indeed. I just find it so sad. I went to state schools exclusively myself, and my biggest regret is that I was not exposed enough to religious instruction. I'm not even talking here about proselytizing. I'm just talking about the other line in this debate, which is GRE, general religious.
3: Learning about all the religions of the world, all the different approaches, which is quite a different thing. Yeah,
2: quite a different thing. Yeah.
3: And I'd agree with you. I think that's important. How can you?
2: I actually think it's more important, than SRE myself. I think that the compulsory curriculum is the most important thing of all.
3: So I really hope we've had some inquiring minds listening to us today, because you've certainly given us a lot of food for thought, Roy Williams. Thanks so much for being with Signs of the Times Radio this week.
2: My pleasure, Kent. Always a pleasure.
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12: Welcome back to 10-Minute Marriage Tips to Keep You Hitched. And here with the love guru, Phil Yates.
13: Oh, mate.
12: Who's been married for many multiples of times longer than I have. So I thought I'd get Phil here to give me some marriage tips. And today we have a free offer for you at the end of the show. Just 9 minutes and 30 seconds away.
13: Yep.
12: Today's topic is forgiveness. Let's hear it.
13: Yeah, forgiveness. Look, there's one line with forgiveness that... Look, I see to be true. I've dealt with a fair bit of forgiveness in my life and had to forgive a lot of people in my history. Mm. And what I've noticed, and yeah, everything that I say, everything's, my opinion and how I've experienced it. And you take with what you want. Hopefully you get some good stuff from it. But this is the thing. You'll notice what you have not forgiven in your partner. If you haven't forgiven your past or people in your past or things in your past, you'll start to notice that in your partner because it will be magnified. If they do something or say something or raise their voice or whatever it may be, you'll times that by 20 because it will be the thing that you saw in the person that hurt you.
12: Mm-hmm. The person. So when I was younger, there wasn't enough orange juice to go around. We're limited to one glass in the morning.
13: Yeah.
12: And it was a big issue whose glass was fuller of orange juice. And then my wife just so happens to like the juice.
13: Yep.
12: And that hurts me a bit. Is this a good example of this situation? Or at least a lighthearted version of it?
13: Yeah, it could be.
12: It could be. Okay.
13: So there's some forgiveness that you need to...
12: I need to forgive the orange juice thief.
13: Oh, mate. I've got stories about orange juice, but I won't tell them.
12: Okay.
13: But it's all the way people talk to you, the way people have hurt you in the past, if that's not forgiven, the hardest verse that I've had to deal with in my life comes from Matthew 6:14-15. Let me read it to you. If you forgive their trespasses, the Heavenly Father will forgive you. But if you do not forgive others their trespasses, neither will the Father forgive your trespasses. The hardest verse I've ever experienced in my life. Why? Because what this verse is saying is, if I don't forgive the person that has hurt me, you know, that's not my fault. You know, I was a child and I need to forgive the person that actually whatever, you know, did things to me or affected my life in a negative way. Now I have to forgive them when it was their responsibility to do the right thing. What it does is release me from it. Forgiveness is a powerful thing because we're all sinners. We're all sinners saved by grace. And we all need to go through that point and you remember your conversion experience with God, you'll see that you came face to face with Jesus and you understood that you're sinful. I think it's Herb Larson does a really good illustration about how he's in a big shed, and in that shed there's a vanity mirror on the other side of the shed. And he walks closer, and as he walking closest to this vanity mirror, he's looking good. He's looking good in this mirror. You know, a vanity mirror with the lights around the outside of a mirror. And he's walking closer and closer. It's not until he goes right up to this vanity mirror that he understands or sees the imperfections in his face and imperfections in his life. That's how it is with Christ. So the closer we walk to Christ, the worse we're looking. And the worse we notice, or the more we notice the bad things in our lives. We're face to face with Jesus at our conversion. We go, yeah, I'm not up to scratch. I've got a lot of things in my life I need to be, correct, and I need to ask for forgiveness for, in order to be more like your character. And that's sanctification, right? We want to become more like the character of Christ. So he takes us through that. But also in that process, we need to forgive others. Or what God's saying in this verse is he won't forgive us of our transgressions. That's major. That is just hard to deal with, because is it really our responsibility to forgive others when they hurt us?
12: Well, I guess if we don't, we're the ones carrying the pain, not them.
13: They're not carrying the pain. They've moved on.
12: Most likely.
13: So how do you do this? Well, there's different things that have been suggested to me. One thing that will work for me is I had an empty chair in front of me, and I talked to the empty chair in front of me like it was the person that affected me, like the person I needed to forgive. And I said, you hurt me by this, this, and this, and this is what you did. And you did all these things to me, and I want you to know that I forgive you. I forgive you for everything that you've done, and I want to move on from this. And it can be partly prayer. It can be, God, help me to move on from this. Help me to forgive. And whether it's sending a text, whether it's calling the person, whatever it may be, you deal with it how you feel convicted to deal with it. But forgiving people in the past is so important, because you'll see that in your partner. That will start to rear its ugly head. And it might still be sensitive in your partner. You might still see it, but you'll know then where it's coming from. And you'll know that, hang on, in my past, this has made me extremely sensitive to this issue. It might be the raising of a voice. It might be calling of names, which you should never do in a marriage, but you know, that happens. And it might be whatever it may be. In my marriage, I've noticed that what I haven't forgiven, I notice in my partner.
12: This reminds me of the quote that I often remember in a situation where I see something bad going down.
13: Yep.
12: Hurting people hurt people.
13: Yep.
12: Very simple. I'm sure you've heard it before.
13: Very true.
12: This comes up here. If you're still hurting, if you still haven't been able to forgive a trespass against you, that's going to make you more likely to react and to hurt somebody else.
13: Really good.
12: Which is a reflection of the hurt that's still in you.
13: Yep. Kyle, you should be the – you are the
12: love guru. I should give you tips.
13: That's brilliant. No. Hurting people hurt people. Great. So – let's all forgive. Let's go through this process of forgiving. And this is, we're talking about first three episodes. We're talking about kind of pre-marriage. We're talking about what we need to do before we're married. This is brilliant. And if we're doing it, if we're involved with a marriage, we're 10 years in, 20 years in, whatever it may be, it's never going to be lost, you going through this process.
12: Never too late to start.
13: That's right. Never too late to start forgiving.
12: When did you start forgiving?
13: Yeah.
12: Phil, before marriage or after marriage?
13: We were married.
12: You were married when you had to go through that.
13: Oh, a lot of forgiveness happened before marriage, but it's a constant process.
12: Constant process. Mm. Awesome. Thank you for the tip. This actually reminds me of the resource by Dick Tibbetts called Forgive to Live.
13: Okay.
12: Which might actually be a more appropriate giveaway for this episode. Okay. And the other one that we had planned for you. So, Forgive to Live, How Forgiveness Can Save Your Life. Every one of us has a grievance story, a hurtful event perpetuated by someone who mattered in our lives. And for most of us, that hurt simply will not go away. If that is you, this is the book for you. And
13: Forgive to Live. And the code word, let's keep the code word love.
12: No, let's make it forgive.
13: Okay, let's do it forgive.
12: We use that other offer still. But forgive will be the code word for this one. Okay. F-O-R-G-I-V-E. Very easy to spell, unlike forgiveness, which was otherwise suggested. We've gone with forgive. So text that word to 0482-082876, and we will get out to you a book called Forgive to Live, How Forgiveness Can Save Your Life. Such an important step in any marriage is to learn how to forgive. Any summaries?
13: No, great. Yeah, look, I love what you said, mate. Hurting people hurt people. And you know what? Forgiveness is so important that we go through that process, not just for marriage, but for your life. A lot more joy, a lot more peace will come into it.
12: So this is 10-Minute Marriage Tips. Tips to keep you hitched. And we're going through about 10 episodes of this, and they'll be on YouTube and on the radio. So you can find us at Faith FM Australia if you want to watch back anything that you've seen or you want to share these tips with a friend. Thank you for your time. We'll see you in the next episode.
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16: Hi there, I'm Luke from Tableland Explorers. We have started a new Bible study series called The Secrets of Prophecy. 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
19: Grace Horizons are pause moments to remind us of how much God delights in us. I'm Liz Bamford. Today, we will learn about God's call to a movement of love. My husband is a self-taught watch repairer. He purchases old watches and clocks and restores them. He has quite a toolkit of miniature tools to complete the tasks. He has an incredibly steady hand too. And I'm fascinated by the minute, exacting workings of the inner watch. This inner workings is referred to as the watch's movement. I can even sometimes see the heartbeat of that movement. He spends hours tinkering away and always produces a beautiful working watch. Recently, he purchased a 1958 clock that hasn't worked for many years. He managed to repair the clock to its original condition both inside and out. It certainly is a unique piece of art, but also has great value. The movement of Jesus is made up of diverse people with a variety of personalities and Holy Spirit giftings. The scriptures often refers to this as the body of Christ. Each member has a function in the whole movement of Jesus. When a watch has a part that does not function or has been damaged, the whole movement is impacted and the watch fails to keep time. The watchmaker patiently completes the repairs. He never rushes, knowing that any wrong move could impact the whole movement. Jesus is so patient with us. Love is patient and kind. Unity comes from the love of God manifested in Jesus Christ. Being united together in the love of Jesus is what motivates the followers of Christ and empowers the movement of kingdom messengers to become true ambassadors of Christ. God's movement of people is unique. Each person is valued. This universal movement is different from any other. Colossians 3:14-16 says, "Above all, clothe yourselves with love, which binds us all together in perfect harmony. And let the peace that comes from Christ rule in your hearts. For as members of one body, you are called to live in peace and always be thankful." A body never stops moving, even when it needs healing and restoration. Christ is still the head of the body. What a movement! For more kingdom messages, visit my Facebook page, Grace Horizons.
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2: Good afternoon, Australia and New Zealand and around the world, wherever it is you are listening. We're stoked to have you here on Conversations. My name is Brad and I'm here with Robbie and Alicia. We're spread out across the country today, but it doesn't matter. I know we're going to have heaps of fun having a great conversation as always, right guys?
3: Yeah, it's good to be here.
4: Hope so. Can you hear me?
2: Yeah, we can hear you, Robbie.
3: Yeah, we can hear you.
4: That's my first response when I'm remote. Can you hear me?
2: It's always a little bit of a challenge, but yes, you're coming through loud and clear, Robbie.
4: Coming from raining, overcast Queensland.
2: Oh, well, it's rainy, overcast Melbourne too. There you go.
4: Oh, I feel like I'm just there.
2: Yeah.
4: Yeah.
2: You took some of the weather back with you.
4: I did.
3: But we did have a very hot weekend.
2: We did. It was a scorcher.
4: I can't even remember the weekend. It's all a bit of a blur. What happened?
2: Must have been good.
4: Where was I? Yeah, well, I came back from Melbourne on Friday, and it's all a bit of a blur, to be honest.
2: High-quality radio. What did you do? I don't know.
4: Yeah, what did I do? I can't even remember. What did I do on Sunday? Dear. Anyway, hey. I'm still in, like, the post-holiday blues, you know?
2: Yep.
4: I got back last week, and I'm kind of, like, got back into work, and I'm like, oh, I really like what I'm doing, but... I liked not doing anything for a couple of weeks. That was fun.
2: And I think there's kind of like people always 50-50. There's some people that come back from holidays and they're like, yes, I'm energized. I'm ready to go. I'll get through all the hard stuff. And other people are like, well, that holiday was pretty good.
4: Yeah, look, I like doing the shows. I love doing the shows. But it's all the stuff in between the shows that sort of just wears you down. It's the meetings. It's the travel. It's all that stuff. So, yeah, there's plenty of things that I would just like, hey, can I just, like, be on holidays and just, like, look, just if I can do it holidays from Queensland, why can't I join the show from Bali? I mean, like, what's
2: have you got a good internet connection? Yeah. So next time when you're on your around-the-world cruise, we can stop in with you once a week and, oh, yes, I'm in Starlink Hawaii connection.
4: Yeah, put on top of the ship. Yeah. Actually, I've never done one, and I have no desire to do a cruise. Yeah, okay. I've seen too much bad press about them, so I'm not sure.
2: Well, you were telling me that you'd never been to Bali, and you were never keen on going to Bali, and yet...
3: But you went.
4: Yeah, well, that's true. I'm not sure if I want to go back there. I just like the idea of not working. That was the fun.
2: Fair enough.
4: Hey, Alicia, good to see you again. This time last week, we were Alicia short.
3: Yeah, so I was sick for, like, I think just over a week. So I sort of just recently came back as well. Although I wasn't on holiday, you know, in Bali enjoying all of that warm weather and cheap food. I was at home just surviving, but I'm here now and that's good.
4: Ah, well, we missed you. We missed having that, you know, voice of reason amongst the two. You know, my dad is obviously a guy, and he's the middle child. So there's a sister either side of him. And so my grandfather used to always refer to my dad as the thorn between two roses. And so you're the voice of reason between two thorns.
3: Yes, I am. Even in my family, I have two brothers, an older one and a younger one, so I'm like the
4: used to this.
3: Oh, you're a middle child. I think it's just what I'm meant to be.
2: Are you a middle child, Robbie, or are you a...
4: No way, man. I'm the boss.
2: So you're the youngest. I've always been the boss.
4: No.
2: Oh, okay.
4: I'm the eldest.
2: Yep, fair enough.
4: But my sister likes to give me a run for her money, but yeah, she's still a little sister.
2: Yeah,
4: and then my little brother... He's bigger than me, but he's still my little brother.
2: Ah, I see how it is. Hey, look, if this is your first time ever tuning into Conversations, this is a show where we talk about faith, life, culture, and how it all intersects together. You know, we love Jesus on Conversations, and we love trying to figure out some of the issues that are facing us in the world today here in Australia, and just seeing how Christianity and the Bible are relevant to those things. So if you'd like to catch up on any of our past episodes of Conversations, make sure you go to faithfm.com.au and check out the programs and podcasts page. 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That is 0488 185 00. Maybe you're an oldest child like Robbie and you want to get in and send in your questions and have them answered. Or maybe you're more of just a middle child, kind of just like, oh, I'm enjoying this. I don't need to have my input. yep. Either way, you're very welcome to be part of this show with us. We have it same time every week, live from 2 p.m. Melbourne time. So, yeah.
4: Or one if you're in Queensland like I am.
2: Yep.
4: So, yeah, a bit behind, but anyway. I would like to see text messages today. I really would. I thrive on having people join our conversation. So text us in 0488 185 00. And as Brad just gave us a good conversation starter, text us in what position in the family you are, and did you enjoy that position, or would you prefer to be another position? I still am the firstborn, and I don't think I would trade it for anything else. Like, there's a lot of responsibility. Don't get me wrong. In my family, I had the responsibility. Like, and this is back in the day when your parents would leave me and my two younger siblings from like age 8 at home. I've got an 8-year-old son now. There's no way in the world I'd leave him in charge of my 3-year-old daughter. Not a chance. But yeah, the world was different back then. So yeah, text us in. Let us know, where are you in your family, or message us on Facebook or on YouTube. 0488 185 00. And we have a great giveaway on this episode of Conversations. It's coming up probably in about an hour or so from now. We have a code word that you can text in and claim today's great giveaway, which will be connected to today's conversation. But before we introduce today's conversation, Brad and Alicia, you know what time it is?
3: Uh-oh. Is it an uh-oh time?
2: I have a bad feeling.
4: Wait a minute, what was that? You want it again?
2: Yeah.
4: The most requested segment on Conversations every week is This Day in History, brought to you by ChatGPT, one of my favorite friends. I don't have many of them. But
2: what do you got? Better be good.
4: It's actually a very interesting day.
2: Okay.
4: In history, the 13th of March, by the way. This is live. If you're watching this as a repeat, well, just remember how great March 13th was.
3: The 13th of March was.
4: So on March 13, there have been significant events that have taken place across history in different domains, according to ChatGPT, including politics, science, art, and sports. Here are a few notable ones. On this day in 1781, a year we all remember very, very well, that was a joke, it was the discovery of the planet Uranus.
3: Yeah.
4: Ooh. Or Uranus, depending on how you say it and how you were taught to say it at school. Yeah, so it's the seventh planet from the sun, if in case you don't know. And it expanded our knowledge of the then boundary of our solar system. So that was 1781 on March 13th. Pretty amazing event, right?
2: Mm-hmm. Yeah, it's pretty good.
4: Now, on this day in 1881, it wasn't so good for the Tsar of Russia, Alexander II. He was assassinated in St. Petersburg, so not a great day for him. This is why this day is very interesting. On this day, where's the date gone? Hang on. Here it is. 1930, right? So March 13th, 1930, was the discovery of Pluto.
3: They discovered
4: Pluto on the same day of the year that they discovered Uranus.
2: Maybe we need to be getting the telescope out tonight and trying to make another discovery of another planet.
4: Yeah, exactly. So anyway, that was the big news internationally. And in Australia, you got to love this one, Brad.
2: All right, yep.
4: I said, that's great, ChatGPT, but what took place in Australia on the response? I wasn't able to find a specific event in Australian history that took place on the March 13th. From the sources I checked, including comprehensive timelines from the National Museum of Australia, Australian history is rich with various significant occurrences spanning across different years, but not every specific date might be marked by a notable historical event. So in other words, this was a boring day in Australia.
2: Yay.
3: So nothing happened.
2: Actually, there is one thing I do know that happened today. I saw someone else mentioned it, that today in 2013 was when Cardinal George Mario Bergoglio became the Pope. So Pope Francis became the Pope today in 2013. So he's been Pope of the Catholic Church for 10 years.
4: Wow, that went fast, didn't it?
2: So I guess he gets his long service leave now and, you know, go off to an island somewhere for a bit.
4: We just got a heart on Facebook for that comment, Brad.
2: So. Oh, there you go.
4: There you go. Someone likes it.
2: Yeah,
4: it's enough. Brad versus ChatGPT in the knowledge of this day in history.
2: Well, I don't know. You can have the most requests. I'll have the most emojis. How does that sound?
4: There we go. So what's been happening this week, guys? Alicia, what have you been up to and what's going on in the world from your perspective?
3: Well, I think my world is a lot like Australia's day today, very boring. Nothing much is happening in my world. You know, for the first time, we went to the beach while it was like almost 40 degrees, because normally we'd just stay inside in the aircon, but our kids were like, oh, I want to go swimming. So, you know, it was either listen to that all day or just take them and listen to the cool sound of the waves. So we went to the beach, got a bit sunburnt, but that's okay. And that's as exciting as my life has been since I got better.
4: That's pretty exciting.
2: Yeah.
4: The beach days are always full of excitement.
3: Yeah, sometimes. I think, you know, when you have kids and they just get sand everywhere and then you've got to take shade, sunscreen, snacks, drinks, all the chairs and stuff. It's like sometimes it could be quite a drag. Or maybe I'm just like not a beach person.
4: I'm not a fan of the sand in the car, that's for sure.
3: Oh, yeah, me too.
4: The kids kids get washed and rewashed before they get into the car after the beach trips.
2: Got to do it.
4: It always manages to get in somehow.
3: Always.
4: How about you, Brad? What's happening in your world?
2: Say, it just reminds me of when me and my brothers were growing up and we went to the beach. We used to play a game called Sand in Your Pants. And it would literally be you'd take a handful of sand, run up behind the other person, like pull the back of their pants back and dump a handful of sand in their pants.
4: So this is what it's like when you're a middle child, huh?
2: Yeah. No, it's great.
4: Yeah.
2: One thing that Alicia and I have been actually experimenting with recently is doing some Faith FM shirts.
4: Oh, yeah?
2: Yeah. So we've had people express some interest in the past about, you know, I love Faith FM. What can I do to represent Faith FM? You know, do you have hats? Do you have shirts? Do you have mugs? And so we're trying to figure out, you know, if we can do very cost-effective shirts for our Faith FM listeners. So we're trying different materials and different sorts of printing on them to make sure we get something good. So look, if anyone listening is interested in getting a Faith FM shirt at some point, feel free to text us in on 0488 185 00 and let us know if that's something you're interested in. We're always trying to figure out what we can do and what works best.
4: Absolutely. And we want that merch. People want merch. That's the thing.
2: Merch. Because, merch is the best.
4: You get to represent, you know. That's my ghetto talk.
2: That's good. That's good.
4: But hey, listen, we are a serious show here. We have a bit of fun, a bit of, you know, getting around the different topics and things. But at the end of the day, we want to have a serious conversation about what's happening in the world today and how it's connected to faith and how, from a Christian perspective, we look at these things. And so today I thought for our conversation, and, you know, we had a chat a little bit off air before we got into the show, that we might do a couple of weeks in a row covering this kind of conversation. So if you've got any ideas or questions or things you want to throw at us, text them in, as Brad said, 0488 185 00, and let us know and we'll add it to the list. But what we want to do in the next couple of weeks, we want to have conversations about the biggest questions that people often have for Christians concerning pretty much anything is open for a debate and discussion. And today, to kick it off, we're going to go through what the internet says is some of the most common questions or the biggest questions that people have who would like to have this their questions answered by people who profess to be Christians. And so we'll take a break in a little bit, but we'll come back and we'll look at some of the types of questions that people would like Christians to address. And then today we'll pick up one of those and get into it and, do our best to answer big questions.
2: Awesome.
4: So, Brad, you've lined up the music on this episode as you normally do. I have no idea what it is, but I'm sure it will be good.
2: That's all good. We've got one of our favourites here in conversation, Jaden Lavick, with Take My Life. You're listening to Conversations here on Faith FM. Stick around. We'll be back in just a couple of minutes' time. once I press play on the song. Then we'll come back in a couple of minutes' time.

0: You just heard Jaden Lavick with Take My Life from his album Roots Run Deep. Welcome back. You are here on Conversations. If you are listening live, it is Wednesday, the 13th of March. And as Robbie shared, it's the date that both Uranus and Pluto were discovered. Very cool. And it's 2:22 in the afternoon if you're listening from Melbourne. And we're about to delve in and see what some of the most common Bible questions people have. You know, like questions in terms of, if I could ask a Christian anything, you know, and they'd give me an answer from the Bible, what would that question be? Because, you know, I think there are actually a lot of people around Australia and around the world who know people who are Christians but don't really know what they believe. And so I guess it's a cool time to explore that.
1: Yeah, for sure. So I went to my trusty research partners and asked them, tell me what are the biggest questions that are often asked of Christians. And, you know, I don't know if you guys have seen on social media, there's been a trend going on for years now where, you know, these people who – apologetics, you know what apologetics means? Mm. It means basically people trying to explain and explain their belief and their support in Christian teachings and things.
0: Yep.
1: So these apologetic type presenters, they go off to college campuses or go into downtown streets and they do like street interviews and things like that. And these questions sort of come out of the most popular of those. I guess that's where it's coming from. And so I'll run through the top 10 sort of questions that people have for Christians based on what their perceptions are or just their pure curiosity. And as I said, we're not going to go through it all today, obviously, but we'll pick up a couple of these topics and explore them because I like having conversations about what I believe, and people have questions about what we believe as Christians as a whole. And even within Christianity, there is often a lot of scope for a healthy discussion and debate. But if we do it respectfully, I think we can come to places that we can all learn from each other.
0: Yep.
1: So here's the 10 categories of biggest questions that people often have for Christians. So in the order it was given to me, number one, and this is probably not surprising to me having done a lot of work as representing Christian belief systems to non-Christians, the number one area or category is the problem of evil and suffering with a all-powerful, all-loving God. And I think you've probably had this before at some point too, Alicia and Brad. Yeah, you can't be a Christian in a world where there is suffering and people go, hey, wait a minute, I thought your Jesus was all loving. I thought your God was all powerful. Then how come he doesn't step in and solve the problem of pain and suffering? So that's a pretty common one. I'm not surprised that that's the number one on the list. And yeah, we'll unpack some of that stuff, maybe a bit on this episode, maybe a bit in the future. But that's number one. Number two, This one's interesting. I'm surprised this was on so high on the list. Number two is the nature of God. And to unpack that a little bit more, it's how can someone understand the concept of God being one but being three? And this is the concept of what some call the Trinity. The Bible doesn't use that word. It uses the word Godhead. And there's a lot of very, very healthy discussion within Christianity on this term.
0: There's unhealthy discussion too.
1: Yeah, I was trying to be polite.
0: Well, yeah.
1: You're right. Yeah, some of it's very, very not great. But anyway, that's number two. Number three is the reliability of the Bible. So outside of Christianity, people look at Christians and go, how can you believe a dusty old book that's a couple of thousand years old? So that's that number three. Number four is about salvation and exclusivity, which is essentially how can Jesus be the only way for salvation? How do you explain that for people who have never heard of him, who never followed him, who are good people but are not believers in him? So there's that concept around number four. Number five is the question about creation versus evolution. How can a Christian believe in evolution and creation at the same time? Is it mutually exclusive or not? So that's kind of number five. Number six is, this is a hot topic, probably it's cooling down a little bit, some of it. Number six is homosexuality and Christian perspective. So that's that one. We won't get into that one today, but it's one that's been around for a couple of years now. And number seven is the role of women in the church and in society. Just the view of, you know, this whole I've seen this trend going around a bit too on things like TikTok and YouTube and Facebook around the whole the patriarchy, down with the patriarchy, you know, because it suppresses women. And this isn't even to do with religion necessarily in the way it's being presented on social media. But when you start presenting yourself and representing yourself as a Christian, the question is, well, what's your view as a Christian about the patriarchy and the role of women in church society and so on and so on? So that's number seven. Number eight is end times and Bible prophecy. Now, to be honest, I thought this one would be a little bit higher up. I just lost my chair there for a second. I'll have to get back after the break. Anyway, I'll just do it while I'm short. Number eight, if you can see me on YouTube and Facebook, you'll understand what I'm talking about here. But anyway, if you're listening, you're like, what is this guy talking about? I was sitting in my chair and the button went, and it's one of those gas chairs, and the whole thing just went, and it's not coming back up.
0: What was that noise again?
1: So number eight is end times and prophecy. So what do Christians believe about the end of the world? Number nine is the historical Jesus. Is there any belief or proof of belief in a Jesus outside of the Bible? And number 10 is the idea about faith and science. Can faith in Christianity coexist with trust in scientific methods and conclusions? So that's the top 10 things that people outside of Christianity, according to the internet, have for people who claim to be Christians. And so I thought this would be a good starting point for maybe the next couple of weeks, that we just pick up elements of these areas and we'll have a conversation about them.
0: Yeah, I like that. And quick shout outs to Karen and Austin, who've both sent us messages on Facebook. Karen saying she loves Faith FM with 3 exclamation marks. That's pretty awesome. It's just sharing how she heard some talks from you, Robbie, at a camp in Queensland and loved how you made everything easy to understand and relevant, which is pretty cool. Good on you, mate.
1: Oh, thank you.
0: Done a good job.
2: And just on...
1: Hey, those 3 exclamation marks, one for Alicia, one for Brad, and one for Robbie. Yay.
2: And just on the topic of shout-outs, we have Wayne, who has messaged us on our text message, and he said, I'd buy a T-shirt, and he just ordered some pamphlets to hand out as well for Faith FM. So thank you, Wayne, for tuning in and also for your support of what we do here at Faith FM.
0: Yeah, absolutely. Thanks, mate. Yeah, well, we're looking into the T-shirt thing. Yeah, for those who are watching online, Robbie's wearing a Faith FM T-shirt at the moment. But we're also looking into doing like some polo shirts and other sorts of stuff. So yeah, like keep an ear out for that because we'll be figuring those out very soon. So in terms of Robbie, you know, one of those questions that stands out to me just recently because of an experience I had is that question that's to do with Bible prophecy and end times. Now, there might be some people that go, oh, you know, we've heard all this before. But it's actually a really relevant question at the moment because I think of the whole war that's going on between Israel and Palestine at the moment.
1: Right.
0: You know, this is...
1: Which actually is also somewhat connected to there's what's the connection with evil and suffering with the all-powerful God, right? Like it's kind of a good segue between those two topics.
0: Yeah, definitely. So if you want, I can share a little story about what actually happened to me. This was... a couple of weeks ago now, and I haven't had the chance to really share the story online yet, so it's a good opportunity. I heard about a rally that was happening in support of Julian Assange. And, you know, I've been interested in freedom of speech type things since my days when I was back at uni studying. And so I decided, all right, I'll rock up to this rally thing that's happening in support of Assange in the city in Melbourne. But when I got there... You know, so I get on the train and I head the whole way into the city. But when I got there and I got to the spot where this rally was supposed to happen, it was actually this massive protest going on. There was about 10, 15,000 people there, so big. And, you know, this was a rally in support of basically what was happening in Gaza, in Palestine, calling for a ceasefire and all that sort of thing. And, man, there was a stack of people there. And so, you know, at first I was like, I have no idea what to do here because this is not what I was expecting. And so I've kind of just figured, I've come the whole way in. I'm just going to hang around for a bit, see what on earth is going on, chat to some people, you know, see what they think about everything. And so I went over and I sat down like on the grass somewhere in the sun, just listening, you know, to some of the different speeches and to people talking and, you know, people walking past with banners and handouts and stuff. There was, you know, there was all sorts of groups there. You had like the communists and the socialists, and you had the Black Lives Matter groups, and you had the Palestine groups. You had some Assange supporters. So it was pretty varied, I think. And then I had a bloke come up to me and, you know, say good day, and we started chatting for a bit. And he kind of asked me, you know, what do you think of all this? And so we talked a little bit, and he talked about how he'd been involved in protests in Melbourne since basically the 1970s. So he described himself as being pretty left-wing in terms of his politics. And so anyway, it was a really interesting guy to chat with. And then he asked me, oh, so what do you do, Brad? And I said, oh, well, you know, I work for a Christian radio network called Faith FM. And sometimes when you say that to people, you don't know how they're going to take it. Mm. But he kind of went, oh, okay, so you're a Christian, are you? Oh, interesting. And we talked a little bit about radio in general for a while. And then he threw me a real curveball of a question that I wasn't expecting from him. And he kind of said, so Brad, when it comes to this whole situation in Palestine at the moment, this whole war, where are the Christians? Like, we're having this rally here to support a ceasefire, you know, to stop the war, to stop the pain and the suffering and the destruction. You know, don't Christians care about people suffering? And you know, what's the go with? Is it something to do with Israel? I know that there's something special about Israel, supposedly, in the Bible and end times. And is that why Christians are kind of holding back on this? Can you tell me what Christians believe about Israel? And I was like, oh, wow, man.
1: Good question.
0: Yeah. I was like, no, that's a really good question, because there is a pretty broad spectrum of beliefs in terms of what different Christian denominations do actually believe about Israel and Bible prophecy and end times and that sort of thing.
1: But I think, like, even with that, that's like, there's like two layers. I mean, there's probably more layers than that, but there's two obvious layers to that sort of even questioning, because on one hand, there's, well, what do Christians now view in terms of the state of Israel, right? And like in that geographical location. But then the other question, like the other layer to that is, well, how do Christians deal with the fact that there's war, right? Because, I mean, like, there's a war in Ukraine, right? It's like between Ukraine and Russia. There's war happening in parts of Africa. There's civil unrest happening in Africa. There's wars happening everywhere. So there's the element of the Christian and the view to war. And then specifically in the Israel case, well, what's the Christian view to Israel? Because obviously, you know, Jesus was a Jew. There's no denying that. And so we're followers of Jesus, and if Jesus was a Jew, what's our view on Jews? And then I guess connected to that is, what's our view on the people that the Jews are at war with, right? So there's probably two different angles to take on even having that question asked to you, because as a Christian, forgetting politics and geographical location, there is a specific way we are supposed to conduct ourselves in the face of war. But then there is a special thing about Israel in terms of how many nation states and individuals view that government and its role and its place and its rights and those sorts of things. So, yeah, powerful question. Yeah. I don't know if he knew it was that powerful, but it's a pretty powerful question.
0: Mate, yeah, look, it was good. And look, I mean, we can start to go into details in a few minutes. But, yeah, basically, I was like, oh, man, so maybe this was the reason God wanted me to come here, so I could talk to this guy. And actually, late last year, I don't know if you know Pastor Peter Watts, who's the host of a show we have on Faith FM here called A Light in the Dark, which
1: sure
0: is live,
1: do.
0: Yeah, live from 11 till 12, or 11 a.m. to 12 p.m. on Thursdays, Melbourne time again. And we'd actually done like a bit of a mini series that was called Preparing for Armageddon, which was all about, you know, what's the deal with Israel and Bible prophecy. So, you know, like through what I'd been doing on Faith FM, I actually had some knowledge of how to answer some of this guy's questions. And in the end, like, you know, we talked for about 15, 20 minutes about this, just looking at some Bible verses and talking about different things. And, you know, he was asking lots of good questions. And, you know, eventually he got up to go, but he said to me, oh, you know, Brad, I've been coming to these protests here in Melbourne for like the last 40, 50 years, and you are the first Christian I've met at one of these protests. And I was like, man. And, you know, like I'm not going to go into the details of, you know, should Christians be involved in protesting or activism or that sort of thing. That's probably another discussion on its own. And it's a very good discussion to have, I think.
1: Well, it's a question that people outside Christianity, even inside Christianity, they have for us. They're like, well, are you guys going to come out and rally with us in support of, you know, name your cause, fill in the blank? Are you going to do that? Because, you know, what's your view of the world? And it does come down a lot to the personal view of how we see these things unfold. But there are definitely Christian principles and biblical teachings to help guide and navigate that.
0: Yeah, absolutely. So maybe that can be a topic for a different discussion. But yeah, you know, it's a very valid question to think about. You know, there's hundreds of thousands, probably millions of people around the world today whose focus is on Israel, on the Middle East, et cetera, et cetera. And, you know, if this guy was asking the question of, you know, why do Christians not want to get involved in this? What's the go? I think there'd be many other people around the world who probably have the same sort of question. Like, is there something special about Israel that is the reason why Christians don't seem to want to touch this whole discussion or whatever it might be? So maybe we can dig into that a bit today. Mm.
2: And then at the same time, it sort of warps everyone else's perception of God, of this God that, you know, us as Christians are, you know, always talking about and love so much. And you think about war and suffering. And I know, like, a question that my little brother asks all the time is, why does God allow these things to happen? Or why does he allow suffering? If he can just get rid of it all, why doesn't he just do it straight away? So, yeah, I think it's a good thing to talk about.
0: Yeah, because I guess in the eyes and minds of a lot of these people protesting, you know, as I talked to a few different people, in their minds what is going on is basically, like, they refer to it as a genocide, and whether or not you agree with it, that's what they think is going on. And so if you take that perspective and say, okay, well then, why is it, like, in the minds of a lot of people around the world, they are making the equation that Christians don't care about genocide. They don't care about people being killed.
2: Yeah.
0: And that's the link they're making. And I guess it's important for us to actually go, well, what's going on here? And, you know, is that something that we do actually support or not? I mean, I can honestly say no, we don't in any case support death or murder or genocide, but it's valuable to look into it.
1: I'm not sure. I can't see the clock here from Queensland, but what's we going to go to something before we go to the song? We'll get started?
0: Let's dig into it and we'll go to a song in a little bit.
1: All right. So I would start our conversation, I guess, from the perspective, from the initial teaching of Jesus. So Jesus shows up, because this really comes down to how do we understand Jesus's perspective on this situation as a Christian. So if you know the life and teaching of Jesus, and even if you don't, it's really, really simple in how it starts off. He begins his public ministry around 30 years of age. He gets baptized as a sign of fulfilling a ancient prophecy about 483 years, to be exact, before anticipated his arrival as the Messiah. And the Messiah means the Savior, the Deliverer, the Rescuer, right? So Jesus, he comes onto the world stage at the right time, 27 AD. He's anointed. He comes out of the wilderness. He goes into this 30-day wilderness. He comes out, 40-day wilderness. He comes out and he says, I've got good news. Here it is. The kingdom of God is at hand. Okay? So this is his opening sort of platform for his theological construct he's going to give us. So then he goes off and he starts healing people. He starts casting out demons. He does all these things that surprises everyone, because everyone's view of the world was that sickness and death is considered that you are somehow under the control of the devil, or you've offended God or something to that effect. And being possessed is obviously under control of devil. And this Messiah, instead of coming like they thought he would and start, you know, wielding a sword and taking out the Romans or the Syrians or the Greeks or the Babylonians, pick an enemy, right? Instead of doing that, he comes in and he starts dealing with supernatural deliverance, of demons, of sickness, all these things that were believed to be supernatural in their causes, right? So he gets rid of all that, and then people start following him. And the very next words we have recorded out of his mouth come in Matthew chapter 5, and I'm going to read it to you here. It says, he opens his mouth and he starts teaching. So this is what we call the Sermon on the Mount. And the Sermon on the Mount is, it's the manifesto for Jesus and his kingdom and his view of what, how to fix the world. This is his great discourse. You know, some of these dictators in communist history and Marxism, at least they've written their manifestos, right? The Sermon on the Mount is Jesus's equivalent. This is what he stands for. And his opening words were, blessed are the poor in spirit, for theirs is the kingdom of heaven. And then he goes through these things we call the Beatitudes or the blessings. And then he says this in verse 9 of chapter 5 of Matthew. He says, blessed are the peacemakers, for they shall be called the sons of God. Blessed are those who are persecuted for righteousness' sake, for theirs is the kingdom of heaven. And so this introduction, from here he unpacks all of this in three different distinct sections throughout the Sermon on the Mount. But this is, you could summarize the whole Sermon on the Mount into this passage, which is essentially this. The kingdom of heaven is made up of people whose goal in their existence is to be a peacemaker. And so he goes on and unpacks this on how peacemakers, they're not hating their enemies, they're loving their enemies, they're not committing adultery because they love their spouses. They're not murdering because they love people. He goes through and he unpacks how a peacemaker actually lives, right? And so here's the first premise. As a follower of Jesus now, we have to admit that whenever there is conflict, our role must be a peacemaker. There's no other option. Jesus didn't leave us a third or fourth option. He didn't say, well, choose whether you want to take them out or choose if you want to protect them. No, he said, be a peacemaker. So regardless of what your political ideology is, regardless of your gender, regardless of your background, your religion, anything of that, if you're a follower of the teachings of the Rabbi Jesus, it has to be centered in the premise that we're called to be peacemakers.
0: And that's an active thing too. You can't be a peacemaker by just sitting there and going, oh, well, I guess it'll work itself out. I'm not really involved. To be a peacemaker means you need to actually be advocating for peace.
1: 100%. The Apostle Paul, he expands, well, not as expand, he just applies this in his epistle to the Romans. And he says, if it is possible, as much as depends on you, live peaceably with all men. So again, he's saying, listen, there's going to be circumstances where it's out of your control that there's going to be peace. So the peace is not based on you because people are doing their own thing, right? But if it's dependent on you, it should be peaceable. You shouldn't be the source of problem is what his basic point is. Because again, the foundation of the kingdom of Jesus Christ and his kingdom that he's come to introduce is it's based on peace. And the amazing thing is, right, years ago when I first became a Christian, I always wondered what this word Jerusalem meant. Like, why does everyone go about the word Jerusalem? They have songs, Jerusalem, Jerusalem. So it turns out that Jerusalem means peace or double peace. And if you look up what peace means in our language, in English, peace is the absence of conflict. Peace is the absence of conflict. And so God, when Jesus comes down, he says, listen, I want you all to be peacemakers. So what he's implying is that he's come into a world to introduce this kingdom of peace in a place that there is an absence of peace. And he is coming in to introduce people who will actively take roles to bring peace back. Now, only so far this side of the second coming. Don't get me wrong. I don't believe in all the followers of Jesus are going to bring in some millennial of peace and then Jesus will come. I don't believe in that. But the point is the kingdom of heaven is based on peace, which is the absence of disturbance. And in the bigger picture, forget the war in Gaza for a moment and the war in Ukraine and all the other conflicts we have. The bigger problem is not these little skirmishes we have as humans. The bigger problem is the disturbance to the peace of God in the universe through Satan and sin. And then we become partakers of that. Instead of being sowers of peace, we are sowers of the absence of peace. And so I think the second part to his question, or the second layer to his your friend's question you met over the protest, is what's the Christian's perspective? Well, we should be actively, as Christians, trying to bring peace, be peacemakers. Now, that's not answering the first part, which is what he's probably thinking, which is, well, what's our deal with Israel? Like, what? How do Christians view Israel and that business? We'll get to that part in a second. But I think the foundational part as a follower of Jesus is that we should be in all situations looking to be the active player for peace. And unfortunately, we don't really see that with a lot of Christians, do we?
0: And, you know, when you unpack, you know, talking about Jesus's fundamental teachings, you know, there's one point where he has this discussion with someone who says, oh, which of the commandments are the most important? And he says, okay, look, they're kind of condensed down into these two things. You love God with all your heart, all your mind, all your soul, all your strength, and you love your neighbor as yourself. What does it mean to love your neighbor as yourself? Well, if you would want them to be peaceful to you, you should act peacefully towards them. You know, and we can start to get into all these discussions. You know, this is where, and I think the point you raised before, Robbie, of the Jews back in Jesus's time were expecting a political leader,
1: political savior.
0: Yeah, to solve the problems of the physical wars and the political wars that were going on. But when Jesus says, good news, the kingdom of God is here, and then he went around healing and helping people, he's actually demonstrating that the kingdom of God is not really that connected with all of the wars that people have with each other. It's not really that related to that. And Jesus tended to, you know, even when the devil tempted him to get involved, like he talked about the 40 days in the desert, tempted him to get involved in earthly politics by saying, look, I'll make you the king over all of the kingdoms of the earth. Jesus' response was, no, don't tempt me with that. I don't want to get involved with all that. That's not what I'm here to do. I'm here to bring about a new kingdom. So, yeah, you know, ultimately, you know, coming back to this idea of, you know, how would we want others to treat us is, as Christians, how we ought to treat them.
2: Yeah, sure. And just quickly, so when you were talking about being peacekeepers or peacemakers, Robbie, what would that look like in sort of in your everyday life? You know, because when I think of being peacemaker, you know, in the midst of conflict, and would that mean choosing a side, or would that mean agreeing, or like what would that sort of look like for an everyday person?
1: Yeah, look, it's obviously going to depend. For example, if we're talking about Israel and Hamas and all that business, the role of peacemaker in that scenario is going to be a bit different to, you know, having a scrap with your best friend or something, or your two friends are fighting it out. But it's the same principle. It's just applied at different levels, right? So I think the key thing is like Brad mentioned, being a peacemaker from a Christian perspective is not a passive position. It's not a passive role. You have to actively, you know, roll your sleeves up, so to speak, and get in the middle of it. But then here's the other thing, and you asked the question about, does it mean taking a side? Absolutely not, because to be a peacemaker means that you're arbitrary to the conflict between the parties. You know, if you think about how do we normally resolve our differences in a legal sense, we go to court.
0: You're a third party.
1: In the court place, we have a third party. We have, you know, someone stepping in, looking at the facts as objectively as possible, and then going, look, here's the way forward, and then putting out a plan. So, you know, if we bring it down practically before we try and scale it up to solve the problems of geopolitics, if we look at it practically, right, let's say you've got some conflict in the workplace. Not a faith of M, because we don't have conflict there. We've got a great team at our place. But let's imagine we had conflict in the workplace. The peacemaker would be stepping in between the place of conflict, the two parties at conflict, and looking for active ways to find a way out of the conflict. And that may or may not be... I'm not going to try and prescribe it right now because I don't know, right? Like, maybe it's a compromise or concession on one part and a gain on the other part. I mean, who, you don't know until you're dealing with the details. But I think the key takeaway is that you can't sit on the sideline and be a peacemaker. That's just being absentee. You're an absentee Christian. We've got a comment coming in just now. It says, there will never be any peace no matter what humans will try and make peace, none other than Christ himself when returned at the second coming. Look, I 100% agree with that statement, right? In that there will not be true peace until Jesus Christ comes back. I 100% agree with that. But on the flip side, Jesus expects us to be agents of peace until that point. So I don't believe that we're going to have universal peace. We're not going to see that, right? In effect, I think the Bible teaches the opposite to that. But the reality is that, like Paul says, as much as it depends on you, live peaceably. If it's like Paul also says in Romans 13, verse 10, he says, love does no harm to a neighbor. Therefore, love is the fulfillment of the law. You know, Paul, not Paul, Brad. You look like Paul, but Brad.
0: Thanks.
1: Brad said before that you can summarize, like when Jesus was asked, what's the greatest law? It was to love your neighbor, right? And so the idea of loving your neighbor is the fulfillment of the law, of which is love. But that requires an active role on our part. Now, here's the thing, like our comment from our listener just posted. We're not going to see a universal, you know, kumbaya, everyone's sitting around holding hands, everyone's loving each other. We're not going to see it, because as long as there is the agent of sin, which is manifest in selfishness, there will be conflict. But as a follower of Christ, I'm not to be the cause of that conflict. I'm to be the active agent in trying to resolve it. So there is the danger with saying that there'll be no peace no matter what we do. The danger is, hey, there's someone in the studio, I can see. The danger is by saying that there'll be no peace till Jesus comes is that we don't try.
0: Yeah,
1: and I'm not saying passive. We try to have peace, is that we just go, oh, well, there's no point in trying is probably a better way to describe it. So I'm going to sit on the sidelines because there's no point, because there'll be no peace till Jesus comes. So I understand the sentiment behind this, the comment just given to us. 100%, we will not see it, because as long as there's selfishness, there will be conflict. But Jesus is calling us to be ambassadors. Being a Christian means to be an ambassador. So we are ambassadors of peace, right? So in, you know, teaching my kid that, I told my son this since he was about 3 years old. Aris, that's his name. Aris, we are peacemakers. And, you know, he's got a little sister now. Aris is now 8, and my daughter, his sister, is 3. And she's a firebrand, mate. She's got so much passion and energy. But she's also hasn't got it all wired out yet how to live peaceably, right? We haven't got that far yet with her. And so when she doesn't live peaceably, the default nature of my son is to react in a payback sort of, you get the idea, right? So they have a fight. And so what we're trying to keep, and it's a great opportunity for a lesson, a teaching point, a teaching lesson, my son, is this is the time to be the peacemaker. So when I hear something starting in the lounge room or something, I'll say, Aris, be the peacemaker. He says, yes, Daddy.
2: No.
1: And then sometimes it works, sometimes it doesn't. But at least he's thinking about being the peacemaker. So I think that's what I'm trying to suggest from Jesus' teaching at the practical level, is we look for the opportunity where we can step in and be the mediator. We can be the peacemaker.
0: Mm.
1: Don't take sides, because that will always end up basically you joining the conflict. You're not going to solve it. Now, how you scale that up to an international level and a geopolitical area, well, that's a deeper conversation.
0: You know, I was just thinking, Robbie, there's a point in the book of John where Jesus is describing to his disciples what's going to happen in the future, and a lot of it's pretty not nice stuff. And then he says to them, he says, John 16:33, he says, I've said all these things to you that in me you may have peace, because in the 100%. World you will have tribulation, you will have troubles. But take heart, because I have overcome the world. And this is the kind of distinction between maybe these two different types of peace. There's the peace in terms of, oh, you know, like there's absolutely no conflict ever at all. And, you know, and I absolutely agree that that's only possible when Jesus returns. But Jesus is talking about a different sort of peace. He's saying, you know, even when there is conflict, you can have peace because you trust in me. And that's the sort of peace that he's promising to Christians. Cool. Let's go to a song now. We're going to hear Mercy Me with Word of God Speak. You're listening to Conversations. Make sure you text in your thoughts or questions on this great conversation today on 0488 185 000. That's 0488 185 000. We'll be back in just a couple of minutes' time. Don't go anywhere.

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1: Hey, hey, welcome back. That song you heard just there was Mercy Me with Word of God Speak. And yeah, you're here on Conversations. We're having a pretty interesting discussion today. I know I'm enjoying it about, you know, what do Christians believe when it comes to things like peace, war, protests? Shout out to Tayona and to Ronald, who both messaged in and said they're enjoying the program today. Let's get into the next bit of, I think, Robbie, where we're going to talk a little bit about, you know, how does Israel actually fit into Bible prophecy? Is there something special about Israel, the nation state, or is the Bible talking about something slightly different?
2: Yeah, well, look, this is a big question, big aspect of the question, but let's unpack it from the starting point of, if you got your Bible there, Alicia or Brad, I'll get you to look a couple of texts up real quick for us. But one's Genesis 12, verse 1 and 3. So that to understand, while you're turning there, to understand Israel, end of time, your position, all that sort of stuff, there's something you need to understand in the history of the Bible and the Israelite people. So I think most people would probably understand that the term Israel comes from a guy called Jacob. So Jacob, his name was Jacob. He has an encounter with God. God changes his name from Jacob to Israel. Israel means sort of the one who prevailed, the one who overcame. And so then we have the 12 tribes of Jacob becoming the 12 tribes of Israel, and then the story progresses from there. So in the book of Genesis, what's important to remember is that the story of what, you know, I'll do air quotes here for those who can't see me, the story of Israel sort of begins with a guy called Abraham before it gets to Jacob / Israel, right? So Abraham is the grandfather of Isaac. Grandfather of Jacob. He's the father of Isaac, who's the father of Jacob. You get the idea.
1: Yep.
2: Anyway, so here's the starting point. This is where, if you it's predominantly evangelical Christians who take some of these texts and use this as the foundation for their belief system. So if you can take Genesis chapter 12 and just read verse 1 and 3, Alicia, if you've got it there.
3: Yeah, and it reads, "The Lord said to Abram, go from your country, your people, and your father's household to the land I will show you. Verse 2, I will make you into a great nation, and I will bless you. I will make your name great, and you will be a blessing. I will bless those who bless you, and whoever curses you, I will curse. And all peoples on the earth will be blessed through you."
2: Okay. So the starting point here in the story, God makes a covenant with Abraham. Abraham's kind of like, so you have Adam. Adam has the first covenant as the figure of the human race. He sins in the, you know, the Adam and Eve story. And then the next person that comes on the world stage is a guy called Noah after the flood. And God makes a similar covenant. In fact, all the things that he makes a covenant with Adam with, he does now with Noah. Then everything with Noah's generation sort of looks pretty messed up. And then we come down the generations to this guy called Abram, and then God makes a similar covenant that he made with Noah and made with Adam, now with Abraham. And the key thing in this verse that we're, while we're reading it, is that it says in verse 3, he says, I will make your name great. So this is Abraham, and he's talking about his descendants. I'll make your name great, and you will be a blessing. And then watch this. I will bless those. So God's speaking here.

0: I'm going to bless those who bless you, right? So who bless Abraham. And whoever curses you, I will curse you. So God is basically putting his name in alliance with Abraham and Abraham's descendants. And so basically, some people take this verse to go, all right, cool. So Abraham's promise is passed on to Isaac. Isaac has a son, Jacob. Jacob becomes Israel, the father of Israel, right? The 12 tribes. And so therefore, if you want to be on the right side of God, you want to be those that are blessing Israel and not cursing Israel.
1: Hmm.
0: And so this is the sort of the theological starting point that some take as to why no matter what happens in that little strip of land near Jerusalem and between the sea, whatever happens there, if you don't take the side of Israel, you will receive the curse of God. And there's a lot of evangelical denominations and groups of people today that their basis of foreign policy is because of this premise, right? And so it continues on. I'll jump to chapter 15, verse 18. It says this. It says, on that day, the Lord made a covenant with Abraham and said, to your descendants, I gave this land from the river of Egypt to the great river Euphrates. And so the funny thing is that the actual territory that God gave, like the literal Israel, the old Israel, is way bigger than they currently have. It's basically Egypt up to Euphrates. It's like it's a big, big region, right? Today, if you know Israel on the map, it's sort of between Jordan and the Mediterranean Sea. It's that little slither. So God makes this thing. He's giving this territory to Abram's descendants. And so again, depending on your view of the world, you can look at that and go, well, that flag that flies in the Middle East in Jerusalem is the descendants of Abraham. Therefore, we support this thing that God gave them, this descendants. This is a modern take with many Christians. Then you can go to the book of Ezekiel, chapter 37, and this is when Israel has rebelled against God. They're in captivity, but they're in sort of being driven to different places. And this is what God says. He says, behold, I take the children of Israel from among the heathen, whether they have gone, and will gather them at every side and bring them into their own land. And I will make them one nation in the land upon the mountains of Israel. And so people look at this today as Christians and go, okay, so God is going to gather all the scattered Jews from all over the country and all over the world and all these things and bring them into their own land. Now, I probably should be clear. I made a bit of a mistake in the wording I just used. And your listeners are smart. They'll catch it. Israel and Jews are sort of they often get put together like I just did. But the reality is, in the ancient texts here, these Old Testament texts, there is no Jew. Jews don't exist at this point. It's just Israel, the tribes of Israel. Today, when we look at Israel, again in air quotes for those who can't see me, the strip in the Middle East, that's actually more Jewish than Israeli, if that makes sense. Like this, from a historical perspective, because the historical view is the 12 tribes out of Jacob or out of Israel. Mm. And what we're talking about today with Jewish Israel, that's a modern thing. Not saying there's not a connection, just saying it's not one and the same, okay? So you can go through, won't go through all the texts, you can go through Jeremiah, you can go through Zechariah, and you can find all these passages where it looks like God is going to bring all these 12 tribes of Israel back into their country that he promised to give them, and there they will finally live in peace forever and ever and ever. And so for some Christians, they can read the Old Testament through this lens where they see Israel, they see that state power sitting there in the Middle East today. So you can understand how some Christians can view, no matter what happens, we stand with Israel, no matter what, because we want to be on the side of God's blessing and not God's curse. God said he's going to bring them all together. We're not going to stand in the way of that. And so for a number of years, like the United States foreign policy, believe it or not, and I found this very hard to believe when I was an atheist, but believe it or not, the foreign policy is based on, in terms of U.S. and Israeli relationships, is always been based on this premise that we will stand with Israel no matter what because we want the blessing of God. Because God bless America and God bless our friends in Israel. So that's kind of where it starts, and you can kind of see how you could extrapolate into that view. But where it gets interesting is with Jesus. So Jesus becomes this transition point between Israel of the Old Testament and Israel in the New Testament. Because, like, I think we had a conversation once before, Brad, didn't we, about Revelation? And I think you were there too, Alicia. We had a Revelation conversation. We talked about how people get the idea that Israel has a part in the end days because of the 144,000 in chapter 7 of Revelation and chapter 14.
1: Yep.
0: And it specifically says there the 144,000 are of the 12 tribes of Israel.
1: Yep.
0: So you can see why people can go, oh, well, it's in Revelation, the last book in the Bible. But the question is, what does the Bible mean when it talks about Israel in Revelation or in any of the New Testament? Because Jesus is this pivotal point, which is fascinating when you dig into it. We might unpack. Brad, do you want to look up this verse? Look up Romans chapter 2, 28. And Alicia, if you do Galatians 3, verse 7.
1: Yep. So Romans 2, 28 says, "For he is not a Jew who is one outwardly, nor is circumcision that is which is outward in the flesh." Do you want me to do a different translation of that?
0: No, that's cool. Keep going.
1: Oh, you want 29 as well?
0: Yeah, verse 29 as well.
1: It says, "No, a true Jew is one whose heart is right with God, and true circumcision is not merely obeying the letter of the law. Rather, it is a change of heart produced by the Holy Spirit. And a person with a changed heart seeks praise from God, not from people."
0: So, did you catch what this verse, this is Paul writing, by the way. You catch what Paul's just done. Now, Paul is a Jew, like in the true sense of the word, he is a Jew. And he says, a Jew is not a person. So this is now post-Jesus. Jesus shows up as a Jew of his day and of the tribe of Judah. And he shows up in his day and he introduces this mind-blowing, earth-shattering idea that, hey, guess what? Love your enemies. That was foreign to them, right? And now Paul comes along as a disciple, as a follower of Jesus, as a Pharisee, one who is well scripted in the Old Testament prophecies, and he comes out and says, "Listen, a Jew is not one that is outwardly," which means this: it's not by your genetics. He then says, "No, a person is a Jew who is inwardly, and it's about the heart and the relationship with the Spirit."
2: Mm.
0: And if you go to your one, Alicia, I think Galatians chapter 3, verse 7. So this is also Paul, right? So we're getting Paul here explaining himself.
2: Yep, and it says...
0: Chapter 3, verse 7.
2: Yep. And it says, "Understand then that those who have faith are children of Abraham."
0: And you keep going, verse 8 and 9.
2: Verse 8 says, "Scripture foresaw that God would justify the Gentiles by faith and announce the gospel in advance to Abraham. All nations will be blessed through you." Verse 9 says, "So those who rely on faith are blessed along with Abraham, the man of faith."
0: So see what Paul just did with this verse? Paul just took us right back to the passage we looked at before in Genesis, where that promise was that God made, "All the nations will be blessed through you, Abraham, and whoever curses you, I'll curse them. Whoever blesses you, I'll bless you." And notice what it just said. Paul, this is Paul, right? This is 2,000 years ago, just about, that Paul writes this. He says, "Understand then, those who have the faith are children of Abraham." And then he said, "The scripture foresaw that God would justify the Gentiles by faith." And then he quotes the Genesis passage. So what Paul is implying is that Jesus is teaching that that promise is not for a genetic group of people. It's for a people whose faith is the same. So as Abraham's faith was, so shall those be who have the same faith after him be considered his descendants. So what that means is that when we actually look at the New Testament teachers and apostles and prophets, they're explaining to us that Israel spiritually is nothing to do with the geographical territory, but all to do with the faith of Abraham, who's the father of the Israeli people in the truest sense of the Old Testament. So that means that the prophecies that weren't fulfilled in the Old Testament literally become fulfilled spiritually for spiritual Israel, because Paul was very clear that he doesn't believe in the first century AD that Israel of the Bible is a geographical territory. He believes it's a belief system demonstrating the same faith as the father of the people, which was Abraham. So this is where we start to have divergence amongst Christianity today. We have those who sort of stick on that Old Testament aspect of it. Now, I'm an Old Testament Christian, don't get me wrong, but I see it in the lens of what the New Testament teachers were explaining the Old Testament in light of. So you either look at some of these Old Testament prophecies and go, well, God's going to do it to Israel despite whatever happens. He's going to restore them. He's going to do this. He's going to do this. And they're going to be 144,000 literal virgins running around the place communicating God's great story. Or you can take the side of Jesus, Paul, Peter, James, John, the disciples, and go, wait a minute. They've had it wrong. It's not about people and circumcision of genitalia. It's about belief in the same way that the father of faith had it, Abraham. So does that kind of help you guys sort of see where how you can end up with the different views?
1: Yeah, and I think you're right. I think the latter view, in my perspective, is more in line with God's character.
2: Mm.
1: Because God's not the sort of person who goes, oh, okay, so you guys are special and you do whatever you want. Yeah, no problem. You'll still be fine. Tick, you know. Even if you don't care about me, even if you don't actually love your neighbor like I'd said you should, God's saying, no, like it's about having that heart posture, you know, as we talked about before, like the heart change
0: right.
1: to be a follower of God in that sense. And, you know, you can think about it then and say, well, spiritual Israel has existed since the creation of the universe, right? Because there have been those that have chosen to follow God. And because of that you can call them Israelites, because what does an Israelite mean? It means to be a follower of God. And Israel as a nation is something that's only a very recent occurrence. And so there is a bit of a difference between the two.
0: Like Paul adds this one in Galatians chapter 3, verse 28. He says, there is neither a Jew or a Gentile. There is neither a slave nor a free. Now, here's the question. Were there Gentiles in Paul's day? 100%.
1: Mm-hmm. Yep.
0: I mean, he got arrested because there were Gentiles and he brought one into the temple. Were there slaves and free? 100%. But he's saying, no, look, as a follower of Christ, there is no Jew-Gentile, there is no free slave, and there's no male-female. He says, for you are all one in Christ. And then he says this, if you belong to Christ, then you are Abraham's seed and an heir according to the promise. So there's no question from the early New Testament teachers that they understood that Israel was, as you said, Brad, it's more of a belief system than a genetic system. And so when we come to your friend's question that he asked you at the rally, he's like, so where are the Christians standing on this issue? Well, I can only speak for this Christian. I can't speak for every Christian on the planet because we're all diverse individuals and we've all got different levels of understanding and growth and so on. But for this Christian here, I don't want to see Palestinians crossing into the territories of modern-day Israel and kidnapping and killing and raping and all the rest of it. I don't want to see that. It shouldn't be happening as a Christian. And as a peacemaker, we ought to be looking for a way to bring those two sides to find some mutual peace, right? But equally, I don't want to see Israel, who has been attacked, as they announced when it was October 7, I think it was, when they're attacked, that the response to that doesn't make it right.
2: Mm.
1: Yep.
0: And like this is where the debate has morphed. It was interesting because as soon as Hamas attacked Israel, then everyone was on Israel's side. But then as soon as Israel started, I mean, they went back pretty hard and heavy and they're still going. I mean, this thing's going on for months now.
1: Yep.
0: Now, it's like the question is, two wrongs are not making anything right here.
1: Yep.
0: And it's just perpetuating the same division that has been there for the last 60, 70 years and is going to continue being there for 60, 70 years.
1: Mm-hmm.
0: So as a Christian, from this perspective, my own position as a Christian, death is death. Destruction is destruction on both sides, right? I don't have a personal horse in the race, so to speak. I'm not betting on Israel winning this because, you know, God's on their side. And I'm not betting against the Palestinians because, you know, they're all a bunch of Gentiles and they don't have the enlightenment that the Jews have. Because both of them, as far as I'm concerned with the Bible as my guide and Jesus' teaching as my guide, both of them are in the wrong. Like, there's atrocities on both sides.
1: Mm.
0: But the question is now, as a peacemaker, as a follower of Jesus, what can I possibly do to try and help bring reconciliation? And the reality is, I don't believe in the scale of this geopolitical problem that's been in the Middle East. I don't think it's going to ever be solved till Jesus comes. I don't believe that. I hope it does, but I don't see how, because they're fighting over the same piece of territory. And, yeah, I mean, you could go back and look at, you know, some people ask the question, well, the Palestinians have been there since the giant, what's his name, Goliath. Wasn't he a Philistine? He was a, no. Philistine and Palestine are two different things. It's not the same thing. The Philistines, like the giants that were in the land that the Israelites were told to push out after coming out of Egypt, they were probably Greeks, and they were probably, the word Palestine was a derogative term. The Romans gave that territory, describing their past enemies. Did I say Palestine?
1: Both, I think.
0: Anyway, what I should have said, if I said it wrong, I'm sorry, but I should have said the Philistine is the Greek thing in the past. They were wiped out. The Palestinians that of today, their history can be traced back to you know, when was the earliest date I've got here in my file here? The earliest date was around 637 AD is when the Palestinians of today start coming into that territory. So, yeah, it's a very complex issue, geopolitical, and I don't believe that we're ever going to find – I mean, people have suggested solutions already. Mm. The solutions are on the table. The only real solution that's going to work is if they have come up with a way to have a two-state solution. But one side doesn't believe that they can have that without annihilating the other. That's the Hamas side. Like, they actively say they need the total annihilation of the Jewish people. And then the Jewish people are like, well, this is our homeland that was given to us by God, you know, 3000 BC or something. So we're not giving up either. So as long as you have those two stalemates, there is no way to move forward from that.
1: Mm. Well, except, I think, as you say, like when we talk about this idea of, you know, there's no peace until Jesus comes, like my typical response that would go in my head is like, well, why? Why is that? And I guess it's because when we have our hearts changed to be more like Jesus, then we both move to that position of saying, well, how can I serve those people as opposed to how can I get what I want out of this? And that's the, you know, you see it in relationships between two people, right? If you have two people who are just trying to look out for themselves and get whatever they can for themselves in a relationship, it doesn't last very long. Equally, right. If you have a relationship where you have one person who says, I'm gonna serve you, I'm gonna look out for you before myself, and the other person goes, sweet, I'm looking out for myself too. Perfect. You know, that sort of relationship also doesn't last that long. It's only when you have a relationship between two people that say, all right, I'm gonna put you first, and the other person says, well, I'm gonna put you first as well. Then you actually have a relationship that builds up and is trusting, basically. And, you know, you see that same sort of principle, I think, in Jesus's ministry. Jesus came to serve humanity, even though humanity was only looking out for itself. And it was that change of character that happened when the Holy Spirit entered the disciples, for example, that their focus shifted to saying, oh, I've been thinking about this whole time, you know, even in terms of Jesus, about what can I get out of it for me? Surely I can be the greatest, I'll be the prime minister in Jesus's new kingdom type thing.
0: Right.
1: And it was only when the Holy Spirit hit them that they realized, oh, Jesus came to serve. Jesus came to look out for people. Jesus came to share the truth. And when we have the Holy Spirit and when others have the Holy Spirit, it changes our focus as well. So instead of saying, what can I get? You know, me, it's how can I bless others? And we talk about, you know, that all the nations of the world will be blessed through the descendants of Abraham. That points to Jesus, and then it points to the followers of Jesus saying, well, how can I bless people around me? Because this is what God's done for me, and I want to do it for those people as well.
2: Yes, and you know, and sort of going with this conversation, what I love is the fact that we're all able to be part of this spiritual Israel that we're talking about. You know, we're all able to be part of it. And what I love about Jesus' ministry is that he came to sort of close the gap between, you know, those who had a right, air quotes, and those who sort of didn't back in those days. So just, you know, for our listeners that are listening, you are able to be peacemakers as well. You're able to be part of this spiritual Israel that we're talking about. The same faith that Abraham had is the faith that is extended to all. And I think that's, you know, the beautiful thing about our conversation today.
1: It reminds me of just quickly of a little story of when I was growing up. You know, as a Seventh-day Adventist Christian, we go to church on Sabbath. We use like Sabbath, Saturday as our day that God has blessed, and we treat it as something special. And my family would go on down to Sydney, and for some reason my dad decided, oh, here's like the Sydney synagogue, let's go in and have a look. And so we go in there, and one of the rabbis comes over and starts talking to us, blah, blah, blah, and you know, it comes up, oh, so, and dad said something about, oh, yeah, you know, so we're Christian. And he goes, oh, you're Christian, are you? What day do you worship on? and dad goes, oh, we worship on Sabbath. And he looks at my dad and goes, oh, so you're Jewish. And he goes, no, I'm a Christian. No, you worship on the Sabbath, you're Jewish. And
0: they own the day.
1: Yeah, but like it strikes me in a sense that, you know, that's God's approach to us in a sense. It's not a case of going, oh, are you this or that or the other? It's like, do you choose to follow me?
2: Mm.
1: Is it evident in your actions? Well, then you are a spiritual Israelite. You are one of the descendants of Abraham that I was talking about.
0: Absolutely.
1: So,
0: you know, looking from a human perspective, there's only, I mean, everyone agrees the only solution is a two-state solution, but both sides are never going to agree on that, at least the way it's been proposed. And so from a human perspective, it seems like this conflict will never end, right?
1: Mm.
0: But the reality is, as we've seen over the last like 60 years or so, it's just cycles. The cycles of warring. There'll be loss of life on both sides, and someone will come in with a peace treaty, a ceasefire, they'll put it down their rifles, and then something else will explode and they'll go again. The only real solution is the Prince of Peace, who is Jesus. When he returns, then all this stuff disappears, doesn't become the prominent problem that it is today. But look, we're almost out of time. We've got to give away our gift for the day.
1: Sounds good.
0: If you would like to claim today's free gift, which is a great book called, I think it's End Time Living. I think that's what I said it was.
1: That's the one, yep.
0: This is a great little book, easy read, and it's not all about gloom and doom prophecy. It's about how to live in a relationship with the true Prince of Peace. And so we want to give this book away to you absolutely free. You can get this book by taking out your phone right now and sending a text message to our show number. Our number is 0488-18500. And the code word you want to text in the text message is C for conversations, and then 0313. That's 0313, all one word, C0313. If you are watching this on Facebook or on YouTube, you can see it on the screen. Text it through. The Faith of M bot will ask you for your address and details, and then we will get that book out to you absolutely free as soon as possible, just so that you can live in a life that's centered in the peacemaker himself, Jesus Christ. And the reality, like I said, you said before, Alicia, I liked it. The takeaway from today's conversation with me is that you're able to live the experience of peace and being a peacemaker individually today. And it's only as individuals do that that it changes communities and changes nations.
1: Love it. Hey, thank you to everybody for tuning into Conversations today on Faith FM. It's been a really great show, to be honest. I always enjoy digging into these sorts of things and trying to understand, you know, Bible prophecy and things that are going on in the world in a way that's relevant. You know, the Bible's not some dusty old book that has nothing to do with what's going on in the world today. It's a really important thing. And hopefully for you listening, this will be something that when you have conversations with people about this conflict that's going on in Israel and in Palestine, you can share some of what we've talked about today and help us help people to understand what it is that Christians believe and how, as Christians, we want to act and how we want to serve each other. So, yeah, hopefully it's been something helpful. 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That's C0313 to our show number 0488 185 00. Now, if you missed the code word or the number, don't panic. 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And we'll make sure that you get it. All right, well, guys, coming up next is going to be Looking Up with Danny and Charissa. That's if you're listening live on Wednesday, the 13th of March. 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See you guys.
0: See you later. 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

0: Hi there, I'm Robbie Bergen, and I'm inviting you to join me each Monday morning for The Faith Experiment. 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
1: 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G'day, I'm Brad and I'm from Melbourne, and I'm here to share our verse of the day from James 1:19. Know this, my beloved friends, let every person be quick to hear, slow to speak, and slow to anger. 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
6: 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That's just off of Townsville. Great place to escape winter. Our keynote speaker this year is Gary Kent, speaker for the Incredible Journey Media Ministry. He has a BA in theology, an MA in ancient history and archaeology. He's been on lots of digs as an archaeologist, internationally acclaimed speaker, TV presenter, produced documentaries on everything from Bible prophecy to natural health. He will be speaking to us on navigating conflict and conflict resolution, men's leadership in the home, church and society, relationships including marriage, and addressing addictions including to technology and how to make good financial decisions. If you'd like to get the full information and details, please email us on info@mensmatters.au, info@mensmatters.au. No.com, it's just .au. And we will get you the information directly to you.
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9: Grace Horizons are pause moments to remind us of how much God delights in us. I'm Liz Bamford. Today, we will experience the light of God. I love rearranging and decorating my home. A simple way of updating and refreshing is just throwing around a few new cushions and hanging new curtains. have a pair of curtains that hang over our glass back doors. They keep the heat of summer out and the warm fire warmth in. Unfortunately, those curtains also block the light, so each morning we need to slide them open and let the light in. Trust is the beautiful light that makes relationships strong. Losing someone's trust breaks the bonds of love and intimacy. It's very difficult to forget betrayal. When Adam and Eve distrusted God's word, they lost intimacy, eternal life, and now they understood about rebellion and betrayal. They were blocked from direct access to the light of heaven. In the Bible, in the book of Exodus, we read how God instructed the Jewish people to build a temple where they would be reminded of God's presence. A massive curtain hung in the front of the very inner room of this temple. This compartment symbolized God in their midst. When they packed up and moved, this curtain covered the furniture from this inner compartment. At the death of Jesus, the massive decorative curtain supernaturally tore from top to bottom. This curtain represented Jesus. Through his death, his broken body, and shed blood, we now have direct access to heaven. Do you struggle to put your trust in God? Hebrews 4:16 says, "We can come boldly, confidently before the throne of grace, where we can find mercy and grace in help in time of need." Wow! God wants us to flourish and delight in the glory of His presence through faith in Jesus Christ. For more Kingdom messages, visit my Facebook page, Grace Horizons.
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11: 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He conducted burial services, often under shell fire.
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1: 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Today, how to protect your bone health. You know, osteoporosis is a chronic disease where a loss of calcium thins and weakens the bones. This causes the bones to become more fragile and likely to break and fracture from a fall or an injury. The most common fractures occur in the spine, the hips, and the wrists. There are two major factors that influence the development of osteoporosis: inadequate peak bone mass levels obtained in early life, and high amounts of bone mass lost in later life. Women are at greater risk of osteoporosis because they have lighter bones and also experience drops in estrogen levels after menopause, which can speed up the loss of bone mass. So the question is, of course, what can I do to protect my bone health? Well, there are three key steps you can take to build your bone mass, slow down your bone loss, and reduce your chance of developing osteoporosis. Boost your calcium intake, regular exercise, and sunshine. So boosting your calcium. You know, calcium's major role is to strengthen your bones and teeth. Calcium also helps with blood clotting, muscle function, nerve impulses, fluid balance, and the release of hormones. It's a pretty important thing. So how much calcium should you take? Well, the daily recommended calcium intake for adults is 1,000 milligrams. This increases to 1,300 milligrams for adolescents, postmenopausal women, and all people over 70 years of age. Aim for 2 to 3 serves of dairy or calcium-fortified dairy alternatives each day, as well as trying to include as many other sources of calcium as possible. So what are some of these sources of calcium? Many people believe calcium is limited to foods such as dairy products like milk, cheese and yogurt, and some fish such as sardines. While these foods can be good sources of calcium, they certainly aren't the only sources. Valuable plant sources of calcium include nuts, tofu, green leafy vegetables, and fortified soy or nut-based milks. So, in terms of soy, soy contains isoflavones, natural plant chemicals, and these may help to increase bone formation, which will help to strengthen bones. Soy foods are also a source of calcium. Exercise can also help to build bone. It can keep your bones denser and stronger. The best bone building exercises are weight bearing, like walking, hiking, or playing tennis, high impact, like skipping and jogging, or balance training, like Pilates. Varying types of exercise and increasing its intensity will also help further stimulate bone growth. Finally, for healthy bones, make sure you get outdoors. Vitamin D is known as the sunshine vitamin. It's essential for bone health as it helps to increase calcium absorption in the body. So try to increase your vitamin D levels by exposing your skin to sunlight in the early mornings or late afternoons to prevent sunburn. Food sources of vitamin D also include eggs, a small amount, vitamin D mushrooms, irradiated by the sun, and fortified foods. Our recipe of the week is a cherry ripe smoothie. Sounds pretty good. It's the ultimate guilty breakfast pleasure, I think, but without the guilt. You include raw cacao and the goodness of coconut milk. 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
6: 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That's just off of Townsville, great place to escape winter. Our keynote speaker this year is Gary Kent, speaker for the Incredible Journey Media Ministry. He has a BA in Theology, an MA in Ancient History and Archaeology. He's been on lots of digs as an archaeologist, internationally acclaimed speaker, TV presenter, produces documentaries on everything from Bible prophecy to natural health. He will be speaking to us on navigating conflict and conflict resolution, men's leadership in the home, church and society, relationships including marriage, and addressing addictions including to technology and how to make good financial decisions. If you'd like to get the full information and details, please email us on info@mensmatters.au, info@mensmatters.au, no.com, it's just .au, and we will get you the information directly to you.
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0: All of us need encouragement at times, and there are no better words for that purpose than those of Scripture. Don't you know? Haven't you heard? The everlasting God, the Lord, the Creator of the ends of the earth, does not tire nor grow weary. There's no searching of His understanding. He gives power to the faint, and to them that have no might, He increases strength. Even boys will tire and grow weary, and young men shall stumble and fall from exhaustion. But they that wait upon the Lord shall renew their strength. They shall mount up with wings as eagles. They shall run and not grow weary. They shall walk and not faint. I pray constantly that the God of our Lord Jesus Christ, the Father of glory, may give to you the spirit of wisdom and revelation in the knowledge of Him, so that the eyes of your heart may be filled with light, to understand the hope of His calling and the glorious riches of His inheritance in the saints, the immeasurable and overwhelming greatness of His power in us and available to us who believe, like the might which He displayed and exerted in Christ when He raised Him from the dead and set Him at His own right hand.
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2: Hello, and welcome to Stories from the Reformation with Suki. My name is Sukeshini Gunatilaka, and I am an author and researcher with a special focus on the Reformation. The Reformation transformed society, upended religious tradition, recast military strategy and economic policy, and changed European geopolitics. Few movements in history have had the kind of impact and reach that the Reformation has enjoyed. It was the pinnacle of the 16th century. On this show, we will delve into some of the most fascinating events of the Reformation and discover

0: stories of people who stood for God, for truth, and for the Bible. And as we make this journey, you will also discover God's love for you. This is Stories from the Reformation with Suki on Faith FM. Stories from the Reformation with Suki, Episode 4, Radical Descent. No self-respecting Scot could be compelled to trust an English king, at least not in 1637. Once upon a time, Scotland had stood on its own feet. Yet now, in the middle of the 17th century, she was a maiden chained to a distant English throne. Scotland's only consolation was that the king who sat on that distant English throne was a Scotsman, though it seemed he had forgotten his roots, growing increasingly and alarmingly English with each passing day. The story is a familiar one. It is a case of one kingdom becoming assimilated by another, either by war or circumstance. In this case, it was circumstance. Elizabeth I, the last of the Tudor monarchs, died without an heir. She never married and refused to name an heir while she lived, perhaps because she was afraid if she did, the heir would usurp her throne, or perhaps, like every other monarch before her, she was afraid that naming an heir would only hasten her death. Either way, she died, heirless, and her closest relative was James VI of Scotland. His great-grandmother, Margaret Tudor, Henry VIII's sister, had been Elizabeth I's aunt. That's a complicated situation, but let me repeat it. James VI was basically Elizabeth I's distant cousin. After Elizabeth's death, James VI was the most logical choice for the English throne. The irony was that after years of wanting to conquer Scotland and assimilate it into England, England finally managed to do so, but only by acquiring a Scottish king. At any rate, the deed was done. James took the throne as James I of England, ushering in a new dynasty, the Stuarts. James I inherited a great deal of religious turmoil when he acceded to the throne. Scotland was pretty well settled in their religious convictions, thanks in large part to the efforts of John Knox. Since 1560 or 1561, Scotland had become a Protestant kingdom, with a Presbyterian form of governance, which meant the king was not the head of the church, nor did he have power to appoint bishops. The king, like his subjects, was simply a member of the church. Christ was the head, and the church was governed by a congregational model with ministers and elders leading the charge. South of the border, in England, conditions were vastly different. Thanks to Henry VIII's Act of Supremacy, which he passed in an Act of Parliament in 1534, the English monarch was the supreme head of the Church of England, and the English church was governed by bishops appointed by the monarch, and the primate, or the first bishop among all the other bishops, was the Archbishop of Canterbury. Protesting against this system were the Puritans, a group of English Protestants who had lived in exile. They had been forced into exile during the persecuting reign of Mary I, and they'd lived in Geneva, where they'd been influenced by John Calvin and John Knox, among others, and they'd finally come back to England. And now here they were in England, and they believed the English church needed greater reformation. Puritans were radical, slightly uptight, but generally peaceful. Most of them, actually, were quite spiritual. They loved God, they'd experienced God, and they dearly wanted others to experience him as well. One of the well-known playwrights of the day, William Shakespeare, often caricatured them, as did other playwrights. But the reality was that while some Puritans were a little bit gloomy, others were actually genuinely God-fearing Christians. Ultimately, what the Puritans wanted was freedom to worship according to their own conscience, which involved a more congregational model, similar to the Church of Scotland. Elizabeth I refused this, demanding that everyone in England needed to belong to the Church of England. This was, of course, a political move because the Queen wanted to control her subjects. However, as you can imagine, this created quite a bit of controversy and turmoil. Puritans had secret presses on which they printed inflammatory publications against the Queen. And so the Queen passed an Act of Parliament outlawing them, and it was this tit-for-tat tussle. There were arrests, Puritans were exiled. In short, it was a bit of a debacle. When James I became king, the Puritans breathed a collective sigh of relief. They mistakenly believed that being a Scotsman, the king would embrace Scottish governance of the church, which was really, essentially, the Puritan view of how the church should be governed. After all, they were simply vying for a model that resembled the Scots church. Sadly, their assumptions were all wrong. Like any power-hungry monarch, James I hated the governance of the Church of Scotland because it limited his powers. He rather liked the governance of the Church of England because it enlarged his power base. So when the Puritan came to Hampton Court Palace with a request for the king to basically enable them and empower them, he sent them packing. Many Puritans opted to leave England with a small group settling in what would later become the United States of America in 1620. Others, however, decided that staying and seeking a political solution was the only way forward. When James I died, his son Charles I inherited the problem, and he exacerbated it. To cut a rather long story short, Charles I antagonized the British Parliament and the Puritans in equal measure. His actions led to the English Civil War and his unceremonious execution at Whitehall in London. However, just to rewind a little bit, during his reign, Charles I began to make aggressive changes to the Church of England, which inched it further away from Protestantism and closer towards the Roman Church. While Charles I's subjects didn't really care, his English subjects didn't really care, his Scottish subjects weren't willing to let him ride roughshod over them. They believed that the church should remain free of the king's influence and that it should remain completely, unapologetically Protestant. Things came to a head when Charles I worked closely with his Archbishop of Canterbury, William Laud, to revise the Book of Common Prayer. The Book of Common Prayer was a liturgical book that they used during services. It set the tone for the worship. It set the framework for what the church believed, especially when it came to how worship should be conducted. The revised Book of Common Prayer was slated to be used in Scotland on the 23rd of July 1637 at St. Giles Cathedral in Edinburgh. There had been rumours that Charles I was trying to take the Scots church back to Romanism. People were talking, rather angrily, about the prospect that this English king, who was really Scottish but had seemingly forgotten his roots, was trying to encroach on the religious freedoms of his Scottish subjects. On that fateful Sunday in July of 1637, Jenny Geddes entered St. Giles as she usually did, with her small, three-legged stool in hand. Now, it was easier for Jenny to bring her own seating into the vast cathedral instead of standing about or sitting on the rough straw-strewn floor. Perhaps she had a friend with her. It's most likely she did. Jenny owned a market stall at Edinburgh Market and was most likely well known in local circles. She was a simple Scotswoman who worked hard for a living and enjoyed the freedom to worship God according to her own conscience. Like any other Scot at the time, she believed in the supreme authority of Scripture and refused to accept the king as the head of the church. When Jenny settled herself onto her stool for the service on that fateful day in July of 1637, she had no idea what was coming. She watched as the Dean of Edinburgh, James Hannay, stood up to read from the Book of Common Prayer. There was nothing unusual about any of it until Hannay began to read, and the prayer he read sounded awfully like a Roman mass. Jenny was on her feet before anyone could blink. She grabbed her stool and hurled it at Hannay like a deadly projectile while screaming, "The devil give you colic, false thief! Dare you recite the mass in my ear!" Hannay ducked. The stool clattered harmlessly over his head, and chaos ensued. James Hannay was lucky to escape with his limbs intact. The congregation spilled out of the church into the streets of Edinburgh, demanding that the king, the Archbishop of Canterbury, and the Dean of Edinburgh stop conspiring to infringe on their religious liberty. The rioting spread throughout the city. Council officers and magistrates and the provost of the city were trapped in their offices. Church services were cancelled for a week. Finally, the Scots lords sent the king a rather strongly worded request to remove this new liturgy from the Scottish churches. The king refused. The situation grew so tense there was talk of civil war. Ultimately, nearly 7 months later, the protesting lords of Scotland congregated together to sign the National Covenant. On the 28th of February, 1638, at Greyfriars Church in Edinburgh, not far from St. Giles. The covenant was signed by all the leading Scottish lords and called for religious liberty, the independence of the Scottish Church, and refused to accept some of the proposed changes that the king was trying to foist on them. Signing the covenant was, of course, perceived as an overt act of rebellion against the king, and it led to a short war between the king and the Scots lords, which ended in a peace treaty. Today, if you go to St. Giles Cathedral in Edinburgh, you will find a replica of Jenny Ged's stool, alongside a storyboard detailing her actions. You will also find a framed original of the National Covenant. Jenny Ged's, and others like her, fought for one of the most fundamental rights we possess, the right to religious liberty. Jesus advocated the importance of separating religion and politics when he said in Mark 12:17, "Render to Caesar the things that are Caesar's and to God the things that are God's." No political authority has the right to tell anyone how to worship, whom to worship, or when to worship. That prerogative is between the individual and God. The Bible is filled with stories of courage and faith under religious persecution. One of the most powerful is found in Daniel chapter 3. Imagine with me the scene. Nebuchadnezzar was king of Babylon, which essentially made him king of the world. The Neo-Babylonian Empire, which his father, Nebuchadnezzar, had built, was the most powerful kingdom in the then-known world. It was a cradle of art, culture, language, architecture, education, and commerce. Nebuchadnezzar had subdued the mighty Assyrians. Nebuchadnezzar had built on his father's successes and expanded the kingdom. They were unstoppable, unbeatable. And Nebuchadnezzar wanted to make sure that everyone understood that. So he built a massive image of gold, set it up in the plain of Dura, and summoned all the high governmental officials of his empire to attend the dedication. It was meant to be a lavish affair, with live music and all the pomp and circumstance that Babylon could muster. It was also meant to be a coercive affair. Everyone who attended was expected to pay their allegiance to Babylon by bowing to the image, which was a representation of Babylonian might. Anyone who refused to worship the image would be thrown into a fiery furnace, conveniently located in plain sight, should anyone even think of refusing the king's demands. The plan was simple. The music would play, everyone would bow, and the furnace would provide added incentive. But the plan didn't go over well with three brave Hebrews. Shadrach, Meshach, and Abednego had been taken captive from Jerusalem when Nebuchadnezzar had sacked it. They were brought to Babylon, where they were given high positions within the court after they had demonstrated their significant intellectual prowess. However, despite all the favor shown them by Nebuchadnezzar and his Babylonian officials, these three men owed their first allegiance to God. They lived their lives in obedience to God's word and his law. The Ten Commandments plainly forbids idol worship, regardless of the reasoning behind such actions. Shadrach, Meshach, and Abednego were determined to worship God rather than Nebuchadnezzar. When the music played and everyone else knelt, they remained standing, sticking out like sore thumbs in a sea of kneeling dignitaries. They were duly hauled before the king, who demanded an explanation, to which they responded, "O Nebuchadnezzar, we have no need to answer you in this matter. If that is the case, our God, whom we serve, is able to deliver us from the burning fiery furnace, and he will deliver us from your hand, O king. But if not, let it be known to you, O king, that we do not serve your gods, nor will we worship the golden image which you have set up." This is found in Daniel 3, verses 16 and 17. It was a watershed moment in their lives, and even in Nebuchadnezzar's lives. No one spoke to the king of Babylon like that. Of course, he had them tossed into the fire. The flames were so hot, they killed the men who tossed the three young Hebrews in. But then something powerful happened. Nebuchadnezzar noticed that instead of being immediately incinerated, Shadrach, Meshach, and Abednego were walking around inside the fire, and they weren't alone. There was a fourth man in the fire with them, and he looked like the Son of God. Nebuchadnezzar immediately had the three men taken out and was astonished to see that they were completely unscathed. These three young men chose to obey God's word regardless of the repercussions. They chose loyalty to God over any other consideration. Unsurprisingly, it landed them in a heap of trouble. Yet they weren't alone in those flames. In that crucible of affliction, Jesus stood with them, encouraging them, supporting them, strengthening them. You know, there are times in life when doing the right thing can get us into trouble. Other times, trouble can just come looking for us, seemingly without provocation. In either instance, Scripture tells us we aren't alone. Isaiah 43:1-2 says, "But now thus says the Lord who created you, O Jacob, and he who formed you, O Israel, fear not, for I have redeemed you. I have called you by your name. You are mine. When you pass through the waters, I will be with you, and through the rivers, they shall not overflow you. When you walk through the fire, you shall not be burned, nor shall the flame scorch you." When we choose to surrender our lives to God, we can rest assured that we aren't alone. We belong to someone, the almighty, omnipotent, infinite God of the universe. He knows us by name. He sees us, and he cares for us. And he speaks to us individually, offering us his protection, his peace, and his presence. God stands with us in the fire, and his grace is sufficient to deliver us, even from the most incandescent flames. Tell me, don't you want somebody like that on your side? I want to close our time together by looking at James chapter 1 and verse 5. It's a great verse, and this is what it says. "If any of you lack wisdom, let him ask of God that giveth to all men liberally, and upbraideth not, and it shall be given him." I don't know what your personal circumstances are, but I do know that God wants to be involved in your life. He wants you to come to him with your problems, with your doubts, with your fears, with your anxieties, and his shoulders are broad enough, his arms are wide enough, he is strong enough to bear your weight. And maybe you've never read the Bible before. Now's the time to think about finding a way to study the Bible. Maybe you're already a Christian and you used to read the Bible, but you've lapsed. Maybe it's time for you to pick up your Bible and open it and ask Jesus to come and meet you there every morning. Whatever your circumstances are, Jesus is waiting for you to turn to him to find the answers that you need.
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10: Thank you, son. All too few Christians today are really looking for Christ's return to the earth. They seem to forget that Jesus said, I will come again. That's John 14:3. The parables of Jesus are interesting stories that he told to illustrate the truths that he was teaching. They're both popular and helpful, and down through the ages, people have enjoyed them. It's interesting to note that a number of these wonderful parables or stories Jesus told deal with his return to this earth. Along with Christ's preaching on this subject, they stirred the minds and comforted the hearts of those who loved the Scriptures. Great Bible interpreters and great preachers, too, have received help from these doctrines of Christ's second coming, as found in these wonderful stories Jesus told. Notice these words from Dr. G. Campbell Morgan, who was indeed a mighty preacher, as well as a great Bible student and Bible storyteller. He says, to me, the second coming of Christ is a perpetual light in the path, which makes the present bearable. I never lay my head on my pillow without thinking that maybe before the morning breaks, the final morning may have dawned. I never begin my work without thinking that perhaps he may interrupt my work and begin his own. This is his word to all believing souls, until he comes. Let us look at two of these great stories Jesus told that refer to his second coming to this world. First, the story of the 10 virgins found in Matthew 25th chapter, the first 13 verses. We will read first the story just as it is. Then shall the kingdom of heaven be likened unto 10 virgins which took their lamps and went forth to meet the bridegroom. And 5 of them were wise, and 5 were foolish. They that were foolish took their lamps, and took no oil with them. But the wise took oil in their vessels with their lamps. While the bridegroom tarried, that is, while he waited, they all slumbered and slept. And at midnight there was a cry made, Behold, the bridegroom cometh, go ye out to meet him. Then all those virgins arose, trimmed their lamps. And the foolish said unto the wise, Give us of your oil, for our lamps are gone out. But the wise answered, saying, Not so, lest there be not enough for us and you. But go ye rather to them that sell, and buy for yourselves. And while they went to buy, the bridegroom came, and they that were ready went in with him to the marriage, and the door was shut. Afterward came also the other virgins, saying, Lord, Lord, open to us. But he answered and said, Verily I say unto you, I know you not. Watch therefore, for ye know neither the day nor the hour when the Son of Man cometh. Now that's an interesting story, isn't it? This story ought to stir the hearts of all of us. Notice, it pictures personal preparation for our Lord's return. It reveals that his coming may seemingly be delayed. It proclaims our need of the Holy Spirit to be prepared for Christ's holy advent. In Scripture, oil is often the symbol of the Spirit. The 5 wise virgins had a supply of oil that the others did not have. In the darkest hour, at midnight, the cry went forth, He's coming! He's coming! The bridegroom is coming! But the foolish virgin had no oil. Their lamps had gone out, or were going out right then, and they were unable to welcome the bridegroom. What a lesson for us today, in this hour of the world's history. The message of our Lord's return is resounding over all the earth, yet only those people whose lights are burning, only those whose faith is strong, Only those whose lives are filled with hope and trust by the power of the Holy Spirit of God will be ready for that hour. Notice that in the story, only those who were ready were allowed to go into the marriage supper. And when they'd gone in, it says, the door was closed. Others came and desired entrance, but were not permitted to go in. The door was shut. You see, friends, there's a time for everything in God's great plan. The great decision was already made. Yes, the door was shut. This story that Jesus told regarding events connected with his second coming reminds us of an experience a visitor to India had years ago at a marriage celebration. The bridegroom came from a long distance to the home of the bride at Serampore. After the guests had waited for 2 hours, at last, near midnight, it was announced as if it were the very words of Scripture, "Behold, the bridegroom cometh, go ye out to meet him." Everyone now lighted his lamp and ran to find a place in the procession. Some had lost their lamps in the crowd or had let them go out. There was no oil at hand to refill them. They were unprepared. It was too late for them. So the procession started without them to the home of the bride. There the guests entered a large illuminated area in front of the house, covered with an awning. A large company of friends had gathered, dressed in their best apparel. They were seated on mats on the ground. The bridegroom was carried on the arms of friends and placed on a special seat in the midst of the crowd, where he sat for a short time, then went into the house. The door was shut and guarded by armed men. The person who saw this Oriental wedding said that he and others expostulated with the doorkeeper for entrance, but in vain. "Never before," he said, "was I so struck with our Lord's beautiful parable than at this moment, and the door was shut." Think of those words seriously, my friend. The door was shut. It was shut and locked, fastened apparently. It's open now, but someday it'll be shut. Now let us take the second story that Jesus told about his second coming. It's found here in Mark 13, beginning with the 32nd verse. "But of that day and that hour knoweth no man, no, not the angels which are in heaven, neither the Son, but the Father. Take ye heed, watch and pray, for ye know not when the time is. For the Son of Man is as a man taking a far journey, who left his house and gave authority to his servants, and to every man his work, and commanded the porter to watch. Watch ye therefore, for ye know not when the master of the house cometh, at even, or at midnight, or at the cock crowing, or in the morning, lest coming suddenly find you sleeping. What I say unto you, I say unto all, watch." In this story, the Savior again emphasizes the fact that he will return. He went away from this earth as a man taking a far journey. He left authority with his servants, authority to do his work here on earth. He gave to every man his particular work. So we are all responsible to work for him. One of the most important of his commands on leaving was to watch, to be alert, for we do not know when he will return. Therefore, we must keep ready all the time. We must not be found sleeping. The great teaching of this wonderful story is that we are to watch for the Master's return, to think about it. We're to be constantly in expectation. If watching and ready, we shall see the Son of Man coming in the clouds of heaven with power and great glory. Mark 13:26. Dr. Andrew Boner tells the story of a humble man in one of the Scottish Presbyterian country kirks, which means church, by the way, who had learned this precious doctrine, and it meant much to him. While spending a weekend in Edinburgh, he decided to play the part of a sermon taster, and he went from church to church and told the people what he'd heard in the various churches of Edinburgh. "They all fly on one wing," he said. "They all preach the first coming of Christ, but not his second coming. There are too many preachers flying on one wing today. The prophecies of Jesus' first coming were fulfilled. There's no doubt about that. He came and died for our sins and made salvation possible. He came on time. He came to the right place. He did the right work. But his second coming is an important subject in the Bible, too. And that's still before us. There are too many preachers that neglect it. The prophecies of Jesus' second coming should be preached also. He came and died for us. He fulfilled those prophecies. Now he's fulfilling the other prophecies also. Nothing builds up evangelical warmth. Nothing stirs the hearts of God's people with missionary passion for the lost. Nothing gives a greater yearning for sanctification of life as much as does the realization of the great fact that Christ may return during our lifetime. Queen Victoria, who sat on the throne of Great Britain for over 60 years, was an earnest Christian. Not only did she love the cross of Christ, the story of his atoning sacrifice there for the people of this world, she also loved the glorious promise of his return to this earth, his second coming. On one occasion, she heard one of her chaplains, who was preaching at Windsor, describe the second coming of our Lord. In fact, this was the subject of his entire discourse. She was the most attentive listener, and at the close of the sermon, she spoke to the preacher about the topic he had chosen and said, "Oh, how I wish the Lord might come during my lifetime." "Why?" questioned the chaplain. "Why, Your Majesty? Why do you feel this very earnest desire?" With quivering lips, the Queen replied, her countenance lighted with deep emotion, "Oh, I should so love to lay my crown at his feet." It seems to me that all Christians should desire our Lord's soon return, that they may lay all that they have at his feet and thank him for what he's done for them. Shouldn't we all feel that way? Should we not read over and over these wonderful promises that Jesus made regarding his return to this earth? Should we not be watchful and waiting for him, studying these wonderful stories about his coming? How much it adds to life. My father was a minister for over 60 years and was often away from home weeks at a time in the service of Christ. In order to keep my brother and me in school, Mother stayed with us and kept a little home together. At every opportunity, Father would come home. How he loved to be with us and how we loved to have him come. We were poor in this world's goods. Most of the furniture was made of wooden boxes covered with cloth. Mother knew just how to do it. I can still see the motto on the wall which read, "Christ is the head of this house, the unseen guest at every meal, the silent listener to every conversation." This seemed to be sacred to my brother and me, to know that Jesus was there, even though we couldn't see him. And how we enjoyed family worship. Father made the Bible so interesting to us by just reading it simply. The love of God's good book, which Father's wise reading initiated, has not left me to this day. Sometimes when Father had been gone for 6 or 8 weeks, Mother would say, "Father's coming home tomorrow. We have a letter from him." He would arrive by train. He would have to walk a mile or so, sometimes more, to our humble abode. We would wash things up. We'd wash ourselves. We wanted to be clean, wash the clothes, press our faces against the window and watch for him. "Father's coming. Father will soon be here." Then we would see him turn the bend around the hill carrying his heavy satchels. We could wait no longer, so we would be off to meet him, shouting with joy. Should it not be so regarding the coming of our Lord? Are you looking for him, waiting for him? What a day that will be. When that morning comes and the eastern heavens are all aglow with the radiant glory of his appearing, with all the holy angels with him, what a day. The dead in Christ shall rise first, then which we are alive and remain shall be caught up to meet him in the air. And may his blessing be upon every listener, is our prayer in Jesus' name. Have faith in God. Someday Christ comes again. Have faith in God, the way we know, not when. Have faith in God, so walk in hope till then. Have faith, dear friend, in God. Let us pray. Our Heavenly Father, give us this faith, that we may be watching and waiting for our Lord's return. O God, remember the unwarned millions of the world. Help us to send the message forth by radio, by our testimony, by the Word of God. Bless every listener just now. We pray, dear Father, that we will earnestly want Jesus to come. In his name we ask it. Amen.
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18: The Desire of Ages, Chapter 15, At the Marriage Feast. Jesus did not begin his ministry by some great work before the Sanhedrin at Jerusalem. At a household gathering in a little Galilean village, his power was put forth to add to the joy of a wedding feast. Thus he showed his sympathy with men and his desire to minister to their happiness. In the wilderness of temptation, he himself had drunk the cup of woe. He came forth to give to men the cup of blessing, by his benediction to hallow the relations of human life. From the Jordan, Jesus had returned to Galilee. There was to be a marriage at Canaan, a little town not far from Nazareth. The parties were relatives of Joseph and Mary, and Jesus, knowing of this family gathering, went to Cana, and with his disciples was invited to the feast. Again he met his mother, from whom he had for some time been separated. Mary had heard of the manifestation at the Jordan, at his baptism. The tidings had been carried to Nazareth, and had brought to her mind afresh the scenes that for so many years had been hidden in her heart. In common with all Israel, Mary was deeply stirred by the mission of John the Baptist. Well, she remembered the prophecy given at his birth. Now his connection with Jesus kindled her hopes anew. But tidings had reached her also of the mysterious departure of Jesus to the wilderness, and she was oppressed with troubled forebodings. From the day when she heard the angel's announcement in the home of Nazareth, Mary had treasured every evidence that Jesus was the Messiah. His sweet, unselfish life assured her that he could be no other than the sent of God. Yet there came to her also doubts and disappointments, and she had longed for the time when his glory should be revealed. Death had separated her from Joseph, who had shared her knowledge of the mystery of the birth of Jesus. Now there was no one to whom she could confide her hopes and fears. The past 2 months had been very sorrowful. She had been parted from Jesus, in whose sympathy she found comfort. she pondered upon the words of Simeon, "A sword shall pierce through thine own soul also." She recalled the 3 days of agony when she thought Jesus lost to her forever, and with an anxious heart, she awaited his return. At the marriage feast, she meets him, the same tender, dutiful son. Yet, he is not the same. His countenance is changed. It bears the traces of his conflict in the wilderness, and a new expression of dignity and power gives evidence of his heavenly mission. With him is a group of young men whose eyes follow him with reverence and who call him Master. These companions recount to Mary what they have seen and heard at the baptism and elsewhere. They conclude by declaring, "We have found him of whom Moses in the law and the prophets did write." As the guests assemble, many seem to be preoccupied with some topic of absorbing interest. A suppressed excitement pervades the company. Little groups converse together in eager but quiet tones, and wondering glances are turned upon the son of Mary. As Mary had heard the disciples' testimony in regard to Jesus, she had been gladdened with the assurance that her long-cherished hopes were not in vain. Yet she would have been more than human if there had not mingled with this holy joy a trace of the fond mother's natural pride. As she saw the many glances bent upon Jesus, she longed to have him prove to the company that he was really the honored of God. She hoped there might be opportunity for him to work a miracle before them. It was the custom of the times for marriage festivities to continue several days. On this occasion, before the feast ended, it was found that the supply of wine had failed. This discovery caused much perplexity and regret. It was unusual to dispense with wine on festive occasions, and its absence would seem to indicate a want of hospitality. As a relative of the parties, Mary had assisted in the arrangements for the feast, and she now spoke to Jesus, saying, "They have no wine." These words were a suggestion that he might supply their need. But Jesus answered, "Woman, what have I to do with thee? Mine hour is not yet come." This answer, abrupt as it seems to us, expressed no coldness or discourtesy. The Savior's form of address to his mother was in accordance with Oriental custom. It was used toward persons to whom it was desired to show respect. Every act of Christ's earthly life was in harmony with the precept he himself had given, "Honor thy father and thy mother." On the cross, in his last act of tenderness toward his mother, Jesus again addressed her in the same way as he committed her to the care of his best-loved disciple. Both at the marriage feast and upon the cross, the love expressed in tone and look and manner interpreted his words. At his visit to the temple in his boyhood, as the mystery of his life opened before him, Christ had said to Mary, "Wist ye not that I must be about my Father's business?" These words struck the keynote of his whole life and ministry. Everything was held in abeyance to his work, the great work of redemption which he had come into the world to accomplish. Now he repeated the lesson. There was danger that Mary would regard her relationship to Jesus as giving her a special claim upon him and the right, in some degree, to direct him in his mission. For 30 years he had been to her a loving and obedient son. And his love was unchanged, but he must now go about his Father's work. As Son of the Most High and Savior of the world, no earthly ties must hold him from his mission or influence his conduct. He must stand free to do the will of God. This lesson is also for us. The claims of God are paramount even to the ties of human relationship, no earthly attraction should turn our feet from the path in which He bids us walk. The only hope of redemption for our fallen race is in Christ. Mary could find salvation only through the Lamb of God. In herself, she possessed no merit. Her connection with Jesus placed her in no different spiritual relation to Him from that of any other human soul. This is indicated in the Savior's words. He makes clear the distinction between His relation to her as the Son of Man and as the Son of God. The tie of kinship between them in no way placed her on an equality with Him. The words, "Mine hour is not yet come," point to the fact that every act of Christ's life on earth was in fulfillment of the plan that had existed from the days of eternity. Before He came to the earth, the plan lay out before Him, perfect in all its details. But as He walked among men, He was guided step by step by the Father's will. He did not hesitate to act at the appointed time. With the same submission, He waited until the time had come. In saying to Mary that His hour had not yet come, Jesus was replying to her unspoken thought, to the expectation she cherished in common with her people. She hoped that He would reveal Himself as the Messiah and take the throne of Israel. But the time had not come, not as a king, but as a man of sorrows and acquainted with grief, had Jesus accepted the lot of humanity. But though Mary had not a right conception of Christ's mission, she trusted Him implicitly. To this faith, Jesus responded. It was to honor Mary's trust and to strengthen the faith of His disciples that the first miracle was performed. The disciples were to encounter many and great temptations to unbelief. To them, the prophecies had made it clear beyond all controversy that Jesus was the Messiah. They looked for the religious leaders to receive Him with confidence even greater than their own. They declared among the people the wonderful works of Christ and their own confidence in His mission. But they were amazed and bitterly disappointed by the unbelief, the deep-seated prejudice, and the enmity to Jesus displayed by the priests and rabbis. The Savior's early miracles strengthened the disciples to stand against this opposition. In no wise disconcerted by the words of Jesus, Mary said to those serving at table, "Whatsoever He saith unto you, do it." Thus she did what she could to prepare the way for the work of Christ. Beside the doorway stood six large stone water jars, and Jesus bade the servants fill these with water. It was done. Then, as the wine was wanted for immediate use, He said, "Draw out now and bear unto the governor of the feast." Instead of the water with which the vessels had been filled, there flowed forth wine. Neither the ruler of the feast nor the guests generally were aware that the supply of wine had failed. Upon tasting that which the servants brought, the ruler found it superior to any he had ever before drunk, and very different from that served at the beginning of the feast. Turning to the bridegroom, he said, "Every man at the beginning doth set forth good wine, and when men have well drunk, then that which is worse. But thou hast kept the good wine until now. As men set forth the best wine first, then afterward that which is worse, so does the world with its gifts. That which it offers may please the eye and fascinate the senses, but it proves to be unsatisfying. The wine turns to bitterness, the gaiety to gloom. That which was begun with songs and mirth ends in weariness and disgust. But the gifts of Jesus are ever fresh and new. The feast that He provides for the soul never fails to give satisfaction and joy. Each new gift increases the capacity of the receiver to appreciate and enjoy the blessings of the Lord. He gives grace, for grace. There can be no failure of supply if you abide in Him. The fact that you receive a rich gift today ensures the reception of a richer gift tomorrow. The words of Jesus to Nathanael express the law of God's dealing with the children of faith. With every fresh revelation of His love, He declares to the receptive heart, "Believest thou? Thou shalt see greater things than these." The gift of Christ to the marriage feast was a symbol. The water represented baptism into His death, the wine the shedding of His blood for the sins of the world. The water to fill the jars was brought by human hands, but the word of Christ alone could impart to it life-giving virtue. So with the rites which point to the Savior's death, it is only by the power of Christ, working through faith, that they have efficacy to nourish the soul. The word of Christ supplied ample provision for the feast. So abundant is the provision of His grace to blot out the iniquities of men and to renew and sustain the soul. At the first feast He attended with His disciples, Jesus gave them the cup that symbolized His work for their salvation. At the Last Supper He gave it again in the institution of that sacred rite by which His death was to be shown forth till He come. And the sorrow of the disciples at parting from their Lord was comforted with the promise of reunion as He said, "I will not drink henceforth of this fruit of the vine until that day when I drink it new with you in my Father's kingdom." The wine which Christ provided for the feast and that which He gave to the disciples as a symbol of His own blood was the pure juice of the grape. To this, the prophet Isaiah refers when he speaks of the new wine in the cluster and says, "Destroy it not, for a blessing is in it." It was Christ who in the Old Testament gave the warning to Israel, "Wine is a mocker, strong drink is raging, and whosoever is deceived thereby is not wise." And He Himself provided no such beverage. Satan tempts men to indulgence that will becloud reason and benumb the spiritual perceptions. But Christ teaches us to bring the lower nature into subjection. His whole life was an example of self-denial. In order to break the power of appetite, He suffered in our behalf the severest test that humanity could endure. It was Christ who directed that John the Baptist should drink neither wine nor strong drink. It was He who enjoined similar abstinence upon the wife of Manoah. And He pronounced a curse upon the man who should put the bottle to his neighbor's lips. Christ did not contradict His own teaching. The unfermented wine which He provided for the wedding guests was a wholesome and refreshing drink. Its effect was to bring the taste into harmony with a healthful appetite. As the guests at the feast remarked upon the quality of the wine, inquiries were made that drew from the servants an account of the miracle. The company were for a time too much amazed to think of Him who had performed the wonderful work. When at length they looked for Him, it was found that He had withdrawn so quietly as to be unnoticed even by His disciples. The attention of the company was now turned to the disciples. For the first time, they had the opportunity of acknowledging their faith in Jesus. They told what they had seen and heard at the Jordan, and there was kindled in many hearts the hope that God had raised up a deliverer for His people. The news of the miracle spread through all that region and was carried to Jerusalem. With new interest, the priests and elders searched the prophecies pointing to Christ's coming. There was eager desire to learn the mission of this new teacher who appeared among the people in so unassuming a manner. The ministry of Christ was in marked contrast to that of the Jewish elders. Their regard for tradition and formalism had destroyed all real freedom of thought or action. they lived in continual dread of defilement. To avoid contact with the

He rebuked the pretentious piety of the Pharisees and tried to free the people from the senseless rules that bound them. He was seeking to break down the barriers which separated the different classes of society, that he might bring men together as children of one family. His attendance at the marriage feast was designed to be a step toward effecting this. God had directed John the Baptist to dwell in the wilderness that he might be secluded from the influence of the priests and rabbis and be prepared for a special mission. But the austerity and isolation of his life were not an example for the people. John himself had not directed his hearers to forsake their former duties. He bade them give evidence of their repentance by faithfulness to God in the place where he had called them. Jesus reproved self-indulgence in all its forms, yet he was social in his nature. He accepted the hospitality of all classes, visiting the homes of the rich and the poor, the learned and the ignorant, and seeking to elevate their thoughts from questions of commonplace life to those things that are spiritual and eternal. He gave no license to dissipation, and no shadow of worldly levity marred his conduct. Yet he found pleasure in scenes of innocent happiness, and by his presence sanctioned the social gathering. A Jewish marriage was an impressive occasion, and its joy was not displeasing to the Son of Man. By attending this feast, Jesus honored marriage as a divine institution. In both the Old and the New Testament, the marriage relation is employed to represent the tender and sacred union that exists between Christ and his people. To the mind of Jesus, the gladness of the wedding festivities pointed forward to the rejoicing of that day when he shall bring home his bride to the Father's house, and the redeemed with the Redeemer shall sit down to the marriage supper of the Lamb. He says, "As the bridegroom rejoiceth over the bride, so shall thy God rejoice over thee. Thou shalt no more be termed forsaken, but thou shalt be called my delight, for the Lord delighteth in thee. He will rejoice over thee with joy. He will rest in his love. He will joy over thee with singing." When the vision of heavenly things was granted to John the Apostle, he wrote, "I heard, as it were, the voice of a great multitude, and as the voice of many waters, and as the voice of mighty thunderings, saying, Alleluia, for the Lord God omnipotent reigneth. Let us be glad and rejoice and give honor to him, for the marriage supper of the Lamb is come, and his wife hath made herself ready. Blessed are they which are called unto the marriage supper of the Lamb." Jesus saw in every soul one to whom must be given the call to his kingdom. He reached the hearts of the people by going among them as one who desired their good. He sought them in the public streets, in private houses, on the boats, in the synagogue, by the shores of the lake, and at the marriage feast. He met them at their daily vocations and manifested an interest in their secular affairs. He carried his instruction into the household, bringing families in their own homes under the influence of his divine presence. His strong personal sympathy helped to win hearts. He often repaired to the mountains for solitary prayer, but this was a preparation for his labor among men in active life. From these seasons, he came forth to relieve the sick, to instruct the ignorant, and to break the chains from the captives of Satan. It was by personal contact and association that Jesus trained his disciples. Sometimes he taught them sitting among them on the mountainside, sometimes beside the sea or walking with them by the way. He revealed the mysteries of the kingdom of God. He did not sermonize as men do today. Wherever hearts were open to receive the divine message, he unfolded the truths of the way of salvation. He did not command his disciples to do this or that, but said, "Follow me." On his journeys through country and cities, he took them with him that they might see how he taught the people.

0: He linked their interest with his, and they united with him in the work. The example of Christ in linking himself with the interests of humanity should be followed by all who preach his word, and by all who have received the gospel of his grace. We are not to renounce social communion. We should not seclude ourselves from others. In order to reach all classes, we must meet them where they are. They will seldom seek us of their own accord. Not alone from the pulpit are the hearts of men touched by divine truth. There is another field of labor, humbler it may be, but fully as promising. It is found in the home of the lowly and in the mansion of the great, at the hospital board, and in the gatherings for innocent social enjoyment. As disciples of Christ, we shall not mingle with the world from a mere love of pleasure to unite with them in folly. Such associations can result only in harm. We should never give sanction to sin by our words or our deeds, our silence or our presence. Wherever we go, we are to carry Jesus with us and to reveal to others the preciousness of our Savior. But those who try to preserve their religion by hiding it within stone walls lose precious opportunities of doing good. Through the social relations, Christianity comes in contact with the world. Everyone who has received the divine illumination is to brighten the pathway of those who know not the light of life. We should all become witnesses for Jesus. Social power, sanctified by the grace of Christ, must be improved in winning souls to the Savior. Let the world see that we are not selfishly absorbed in our own interests, but that we desire others to share our blessings and privileges. Let them see that our religion does not make us unsympathetic or exacting. Let all who profess to have found Christ minister as he did for the benefit of men. We should never give to the world the false impression that Christians are a gloomy, unhappy people. If our eyes are fixed on Jesus, we shall see a compassionate Redeemer and shall catch light from his countenance. Wherever his Spirit reigns, there peace abides, and there will be joy also, for there is a calm, holy trust in God. Christ is pleased with his followers when they show that, though human, they are partakers of the divine nature. They are not statues, but living men and women. Their hearts refreshed by the dews of divine grace open and expand to the Sun of Righteousness. The light that shines upon them, they reflect upon others in works that are luminous with the love of Christ.
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8: 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We have started a new Bible study series called The Secrets of Prophecy. 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

0: Welcome to Facts to Build Your Faith On with Pastor Ben from Faith FM. This is where we take a look at intellectual and experiential evidence for God and the reliability of the Bible as God's Word you can believe in. My name's Pastor Ben Ray, and I'm coming to you from beautiful Coffs Harbour, Australia. And wherever you're listening today, my prayer for you is that your faith in the living God will grow and that Jesus will transform your life in amazing ways. And it's great to have my friend Shay here with me today on the program. Hey, Shay.
1: Hey, Ben.
0: Great to have you joining us today. And today we are looking at evidence for the existence of God from the fine tuning of the universe. And you might be wondering, well, what's that mean? Well, what we're saying here is that when scientists observe the universe as we can see it is, it looks like it's been set up on purpose to permit and promote human life. Let me give you an example. Shay, just imagine this with us for a minute. If you walked into a stranger's house and you came across a room that had pink wallpaper, pink bed with pink sheets, dolls on the shelf, a butterfly picture on the wall, what would you assume about that room?
1: Ants made it.
0: Ants made it.
1: Yep, ants made it.
0: What would you really assume?
1: It's a girl's room.
0: It's obviously set up to be a girl's room. You don't think that ants made it or that it's the garage or something like that. You'd think, okay, a little girl lives in here. Naturally, you'd think you'd walked into a room especially set up for a little girl. In the same way, when we look at the finely tuned conditions of our universe, we can intelligently assume that it was created with humankind in mind. So there's a whole bunch of forces. There are 19 universal constants that each must be perfectly finely tuned for life to be able to exist. And so, for example, one of those is the law of gravity. If that worked differently, then life couldn't exist. Or the properties of water or electromagnetic force. If these things varied just slightly, the universe wouldn't be habitable for life. And so think about this. One of these forces is the weak force operating inside the nucleus of an atom. It's so finely tuned that if you changed it just even by one part in 10 to the 100th power, that's a very big number, 10 to the 100th power, it would prevent life in this universe. That's just changing one of those 19 constants, the weak force inside of an atom. And so it's hard to just kind of imagine how precise that needs to be, but here's a crack at attempting to describe getting it right with 10 to the 100th power. Can you read this quote out for us, Shay?
1: Having an accuracy of even 10, 1 in one part to the 60th power, we were talking about the 100th power before, is like firing a bullet toward the other side of the observable universe, 20 billion light years away, and nailing a 1-inch target.
0: Okay, that is just kind of amazing. So it's saying if you had a number, one part in 10 to the 100th power, it's like the odds of firing a bullet from where?
1: One side of the universe to the other and nailing a 1-inch target. I think I'd be pretty proud of that shot if I hit it myself.
0: Yeah. Actually, I remember when a few years back before COVID, I went on a trip to the States. And while I was in America, you know, there's that saying, when in Rome, do as the Romans do. And so some friends we were staying with said, do you want to go shooting? And I said, sure, let's give it a go. And so we went out to some place in the bush where they had set up a shooting range and they had a variety of guns there, including handguns. And so I got to have a crack at firing a rifle and a handgun. And they had a target set up about 50 metres away. And what we did was just put a water bottle there. And I stood at 50 metres and shot off 8 rounds from a handgun that I was holding. And I shot the water bottle. And everyone cheered and was like, wow. And I kind of couldn't believe it. I'd hardly ever touched guns before. And here I was standing at 50 metres and I shot this water bottle and made it fly up in the air. And, you know, everyone was like, wow, that's amazing. And it kind of was amazing because who am I to be able to shoot a gun and hit something 50 metres away? Now, I tell that story now because everyone thought, wow, he hit something he was trying to hit 50 metres away. He's an intelligent guy, he's done it on purpose, and they still were amazed – that a human being would be able to get that when they're untrained. Now, that I give that story to kind of contrast to the odds of hitting a target from one side of the universe to the other side of the universe, 20 billion light years away, and hitting it.
1: With that's, all those obstacles in between.
0: And so that's one to the 60th, one part in 10 to the 60th power. But the, back to the nucleus of an atom, if its value was changed in one part in 10 to the 100th power, you know, life would be prevented in the universe. So that's just one of 19 such universal constants. And all this works together to just simply point out that our universe is finely tuned to permit human life. It was interesting, I was looking at a clip of Richard Dawkins speaking on YouTube, and he was, people engage with Dawkins. He's a famous atheist who wrote the book The God Delusion about 15, 20 years ago. And he was really saying, oh, you're deluded if you believe in God. And, you know, as he was, this is a more recent video, and he was recognizing that this argument of the fine tuning of the universe is one of the arguments that he would give some credence to. He said, I want to make sure that everybody knows I am not a believer. He went out of his way to say, this is not saying I believe in God. But he just recognized that this is, this argument's got something to it. How is it that our universe just happens to be set up to permit life? And here's a guy who's very antagonistic toward believing the idea of that there is a God, and he's just recognizing the argument there. You know, the other side of the coin, it's not the other side of a coin, but it's a, it's another argument that I want to take a look at with you right now, and this is the intelligent design argument. And what's the intelligent design argument? Well, it's just looking at a biology and saying, this looks like an intelligent designer has put it together. This is where Richard Dawkins would say, no way, I can't accept it, but don't take someone else's word for it. Why don't you consider it yourself? Now, when Charles Darwin wrote the book Origin of Species way back in 1859, that's coming up on 200 years ago, 1859, about 150 years ago, he proposed the theory of evolution. Scientists at that time were just discovering that germs existed. That was, it was in the next decade that they found out about germs. They knew that cells existed, and they thought they were about as complicated as a brick. However, 100 years later in 1953, when Watson and Crick discovered the double helix structure of DNA, you know how DNA looks like a ladder that has been twisted, the double helix structure. This changed science forever. And this is why you got a former outspoken atheist, kind of like the Richard Dawkins of his day, named Dr. Anthony Flew. He was a really antagonistic, caustic guy in his speech towards people who would believe in God. But he always said, I'm going to go where the evidence leads me. And so Anthony Flew just looked at the evidence of the double helix structure of DNA, realized how complex it is, and he said, I've changed my mind. He said, I'm not, he didn't just jump all of a sudden and join a church, but he said, there must be something more to life than chance. This is too complicated to have happened by itself. And so he said, the only satisfactory explanation for the origin of such end-directed, self-replicating life, as we see here on Earth, is an infinitely intelligent mind. To me, I don't know about you, Shay, but that sounds like a lot like God.
1: Yep, I don't think that comes about just by chance.
0: That's right. And so the simplest cells hold more information than the Encyclopedia Britannica combined, let alone a human cell. And so the intelligent explanation is that an infinitely intelligent God created all life. There's tons of examples of the complexity of biological life form that would point towards an intelligent designer, and the complexity inside one cell with the DNA molecule, with all that. Did you catch that? More information than a whole encyclopedia in every single cell in your body.
1: Incredible. And the thing is, you can't have information without someone writing it out. So where did the first information come from?
0: That's right. Really crazy. You know, you've got an intelligent scientist like Dr. Anthony Flew saying, you know, it's just too complex for me to suggest and for him to believe any longer that it just happened by chance. Keep in mind, Charles Darwin's book, Origin of Species, this is where we get the evolutionary theory based on. But would he have written that book if he knew about DNA, if he knew how complex life really was? Well, we won't know, but I want to put it to you. When you look at the incredible creation that we see around us, beautiful plants and animals, human beings, and then you look at the universe and you see the sun, the moon, the stars, you stand by the ocean, and I believe, you know, the Bible says the heavens declare the glory of God, the skies declare the work of his hands. Day after day they pour forth speech, night after night they reveal knowledge. That's Psalm 19, 1 and 2. The Bible is saying when you look at all this stuff, you know that God is speaking to you. I want to put it to you today, wherever you're listening, that God is speaking to you. He's getting your attention through the beautiful world around you. If you've ever seen a newborn baby, a sunrise, these are moments where God is trying to capture your attention. And I want to let you know that you can be an intelligent and thinking person and believe in God. I want to have a prayer for you. Father in heaven, we just want to pray for every person who's listening today. Thank you that we're here together. We just ask God that you would help grow our faith, help our put our trust in you. Some of us wondering, is there a point or a purpose to my life? If that's you today, Father God, I just pray that you'd speak into each one of our lives and call us, because I know you and your word say you do have a purpose and a plan for every one of us. Help us to reach out to you, to connect with you and grow in our faith. We pray this in Jesus' name. Amen. 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
9: Welcome to Faith FM. My name is Josh, and joining me in the studio today, we have Calvin, Danielle, and Michael. As well as something a little bit different, we also have some of their family members. Some of the kids are joining us too, which is very, very special. So if you hear some little children in the background, it's for good reason, because today's topic, we're talking about family. And what a beautiful thing it is to have family. Question to the group here. What does family mean to you? What does family mean to you?
10: I wonder, Josh, if we should ask the kids that question before we, as grown-ups, talk about it. What do you reckon, kids? We might ask one of the girls that are with us here, what does family mean to you?
11: Well, to me, family means mum and dad and kids all happy together.
10: Thank you. That's an interesting perspective, isn't it? Is there, what about one of our other kids here? And does anyone else want to say, what does family mean to you?
12: It means being with each other and being there for each other.
10: Does, doesn't it? Yeah. And I guess as a dad, to me, family has changed over time. You know, I remember growing up, family to me was being a kid in a home with a mum and a dad. And then I was single. And so family was, I guess, those that I visited from time to time. And then I fell in love with a lovely young lady and we became a family. And quite a few years later, some kids came along and that became family. So it's, I guess, an evolving and changing thing, isn't it, too? Yeah, so family is, I guess, something that can be different for every person and it can change even throughout your lifetime too, as the different phases of life as well.
13: Families can be adoptive as well. So sometimes we have friends that are very close that feel like family as well, which can be quite special.
9: I'm currently a high school teacher and I like referring to some of my classes as family. It, I guess, tries to create a culture or environment where students can feel a real sense of belonging and find a safe place. A home away from home is how I like to put it sometimes. So, yeah.
10: Yeah, that's a good point, actually. And like I know for myself personally, being involved with a church and a group of fellow believers, because, I mean, Jesus invited us to see him as our father and to view one another as brothers and sisters. So in that sense, like I often talk about my church family as, you know, being a part of, that's another perspective on family, isn't it, too? Yeah.
14: Having a family is that value and priorities is all different. Like when I'm being by myself, I can just always think, oh, I'm going to spend money on doing my own things and computers and toys and my expensive toys kind of things. But when the children come along, the focus become on them, like just reading the books to them, buying the toys, the things they want, learning the song they love singing, watching the ABC Kid, the things, TV show that they like together. Yeah.
10: So I guess family often has the sense of it's more than just ourselves, isn't it? It makes the focus outwards instead of an inwards focus. That's probably something that really family symbolizes, doesn't it? Yeah.
14: I think that it's like, regardless how people say how the families come in place, but I always believe that, I feel that as well, God want the structure of a human race in a family cell. That's its own purposes. Let's not mention about like human race. Also, you look at all these animals, all these creatures, you can see how the parents, like mother duck, they look after the little duckling when he's crossing the road. They will wait until, make sure everybody walk across and things like that. And you see the love of the symbol of the love.
10: It is, isn't it? And like love is what, when you look at God's ideal for a family, it should be something that binds of people together, isn't it? Like when that's the goal of God's ideal for a family. Yeah.
9: As we touched on earlier, we talked a little bit about family being there for one another. Maybe one of the girls, maybe you could tell us a time when family has been there for you, a time where you may have needed family or relied upon family.
11: Well, Mum's a nurse, so when I stepped on a nail, Mum was there to help.
9: That's handy.
11: Yeah.
9: It's always good to have a mum who's a nurse.
11: Yeah.
9: I feel like I'm very close to my mum and I feel like my mum puts on many different hats at times. She's the nurse. She's the chef. She used to be the taxi when I didn't have my license, but she plays a number of different roles. And I guess each member of the family has different roles that they play, and so family becomes a bit like a team where everyone has different roles and positions that they play for a goal in mind. And it's really nice when you can see family members playing their role and, you know, not being jealous of one another, but those who can utilize their strengths in a family and help serve others as well. That's, as a family, is really cool.
10: In the Bible, God claims to have created us. He claims to be the creator of the world. And he not only claims to be the creator of the world, but all animals. And in Genesis, when we read the account of creation, one of the very first things that God created was the family. And we see first Adam is alone, and then God says it's not good for him to be alone. I'll make a helper for him. And then we see God creating Eve. And from there, the basis of our first family was formed. And, you know, when we read through the Bible, we see God has a lot of advice for families, advice to help us to function in a healthy way. And the Bible isn't a family textbook in terms of its whole purpose, but there's a lot of amazingly good advice in the Bible about families. And I think maybe we can look at some of that advice as we're talking about the topics of families today too, because as Christians, we believe that God has given us in his word many useful things that can really help guide us in our path in life.
9: One that really resonates with me, Michael, is the verse in Colossians chapter 3, verse 13 that says, "Make allowance for each other's faults and forgive anyone who offends you. Remember, the Lord forgave you. You must forgive others." I think that's really key, especially in a family when, you know, there are times where we make mistakes and we have our faults. So if we can be quick to forgive and remember that God forgave us, it helps to make that family a really healthy environment, as you mentioned before.
10: I'm going to ask for one of my kids to read a verse from the Bible, which might sound like I'm being a bit mean getting them to read this one as a dad, but I'm going to then follow it up with some advice for fathers too. So I don't have any sons, but this one's talking about children and it uses the word my son, but maybe Kayla, you can read this one for us. And instead of where it says my son, you can change it to my daughter. Could you do that one for me in Proverbs?
11: Proverbs 6 verse 20. My daughter, obey your father's commands and don't neglect your mother's instruction.
10: So we could say, don't forget that, Kayla. But, you know, there is a, God wants us to, this advice is not just for my kids so that they will listen to me, but God wants me to listen to my parents, even as an adult, and to have respect. And, you know, that's something that comes through even in one of the Ten Commandments, is that command to respect our parents. But it's not just one-sided. Too often when people think of things in the Bible and they say, oh, the Bible this or the Bible that, but the Bible really meets each one of us and challenges each one of us. And the one that I need to be challenged with as a father comes from Ephesians 6 verse 4, which says, "Fathers, don't provoke your children to anger by the way you treat them. Rather, bring them up with discipline and instruction that comes from the Lord." So there's a message to me as a dad to do the guiding and the correcting that I'm required to do as a father, but to do it in love and not provoking them to anger.
14: I think that, like, for me and my wife having two boys, and you probably hear one of them just be trying to talk to me, they're gifts from God. That I recorded when I found out my wife was pregnant with a child. That one of the song I was singing in the piano with my wife, "Father, I thank you for things that you've done. You freely gave this to me," and I was crying on the piano because, well, my wife have I think 2 or 3 miscarriages beforehand. Can't remember, just quite a few anyway. And when I look back, when my son first born, I carry him on my arm and he was crying and crying. And I've looked back in my life that what a precious gift God given me. And you can hear in the background, he's keep want to, grab my attention, want to talk to me and trying to interrupt me when I'm trying to do things. I've looked back in my life when I was that age. Isn't I just doing the same things anyway to my dad?
10: Yes.
14: And children is a gift from God. That in Psalms 127, verse 3 to verse 5, children are a gift from the Lord. They are a reward from him. children born to be a young man are like arrow in a warrior's hand. How joyful is the man whose quiver is full of them. He will not be put to shame when he confronts his accuser at the city gate.
10: And I imagine, Calvin, from what you shared, like when you heard that one of your children was arriving, that verse would have been especially meaningful, wouldn't it?
14: That's correct.
10: Yeah. Just recognizing that as a gift from God.
14: I think the most experience to me is the second when he's come along. It was quite experience that when he come out was coming in a hurry, that like I have a video recorder for it. And when he came out, he was no breathing, it's nothing, it's like look lifeless.
10: Mm.
14: And I cut the call, the nurses, doctor start working on him. I was standing there at the back, don't know what to do. And of course, he's nice and healthy now, as you can hear. God gave me the children that I can reflect on my life, how I should teach them to follow God's way, because I know how painful I was to my parents.
10: Yeah. So, Kayla, just a question for you. When we think of stories in the Bible, there's lots of families in them. What's a family that comes to mind when you think of people in the Bible?
11: Adam and Eve pops up very fast because they were the first family ever.
10: Mm-hmm. Very true.
11: Yeah. But the Bible doesn't really tell us much about Adam and Eve's family.
10: We just hear a bit about a quarrel between the two brothers, and that was not a very nice thing, wasn't it?
11: Yeah. Mm.
10: Are there any other families that the Bible does tell us a bit more that you can think of?
11: Moses' family would have been a nice family to live in. They were caring for their baby and they saved his life.
10: They did. It wouldn't have been fun being a slave in Egypt, though, would it?
11: No.
10: But they really cared for him and they saved him from when the king wanted to destroy him.
11: Yeah.
10: And I guess that's something that we should take to heart as families, isn't it? We're there to care for each other and to be there to protect one another.
9: Mm-hmm.
11: Yeah.
10: What about the adults? When we reflect on the stories in the Bible of families, the Bible has examples of good families and families that were pretty dysfunctional as well. Mm. What are some that's come to mind as adults?
13: I was reading last night the story of Hannah before she had children and she longed for children and poured out her heart to God in sorrow that she didn't have children, and she promised God that if he gave her a son that she'd give it back to him to serve him. And it's interesting that we're told that Hannah only had her son Samuel for a short time, but she really made a really conscious effort while he was young to direct his mind to God. And that impression lasted with him for his life, the impression that she made on him in the first few years.
10: Did, didn't it?
13: Mm.
10: It's an encouragement to mums and dads that the seeds that are planted in hearts will bear fruit. And sometimes, even if children choose to go a different way, those seeds can still be there and come and bear fruit later on.
9: Mm.
10: Yeah.
9: I think of the story of Joseph and his brothers.
10: Yes.
9: I have three brothers of my own. And,
10: brothers that loved you totally, no doubt.
9: Very much. And, it was probably a bit more of a dysfunctional place of a lot of jealousy and envy. And that's often very evident in families, is that we can become easily jealous of our siblings or another family member.
10: Mm.
9: And there can be some discord that happens amongst the brothers. But I believe Joseph, in the end, forgave his brothers and actually had them sit in his palace and eat the food with him. So again, going back to that verse in Colossians chapter 3, verse 13, that says, make allowance for each other's faults and forgive anyone who offends you.
10: Mm.
9: And Joseph would have been very offended by what his older brothers, who probably should have known better, could have done for him. But they didn't. They would have offended him greatly. And I guess he remembered that the Lord forgave him. So he too must forgive his brothers.
10: Mm. And it's good, isn't it, the way the Bible doesn't try and hide the faults of its heroes.
9: Mm.
10: So many histories that we read in the world is just sharing the glowing things of the heroes.
9: Mm.
10: But the Bible's very open and honest about the faults. But then the Bible also gives them as examples and gives counsel to how we can, in amongst our own faulty humanness, the environment, the families, the friends, and the challenges that we face, how we can learn from their experiences too.
9: Mm, yeah. very real, some of these stories that all of us can relate to.
10: Yeah. Danny, when you think of God's advice to families, is there anything that really springs to mind as something that, you know, God has recorded to be a blessing to us as families?
13: Something that I feel challenged as a mother, and I think fathers can be equally included in this, and children can be included too, I guess, that we should pray for each other. And just reflecting back on the story of Hannah was that she prayed a lot for her son, Samuel, after she'd left him at the temple as a child, that she brought him daily in prayer to God, that God would instill in him the characteristics of purity and nobility, and that he would be faithful to God. And I guess that's advice for me as a mum, for sure, that I should bring my children before God, and that by doing that, God can work in the lives of my children and in a powerful way. Taking that a step further too, I think children can certainly pray for their parents too, because God needs to give parents wisdom for their job. And even as siblings, we can pray for our siblings and uphold each other, because we all struggle with the same temptations and we all need help.
10: You know, we should, before we wind up for today on air, we should actually put this to practice right on air, shouldn't we? Like, you know, prayer is a powerful thing, and I'm sure there might be someone out there today listening who is struggling with some major crisis in your family. Maybe you're struggling to whether you can hold your family together, or maybe you're facing decisions as a family and you're just not sure what to do. And prayer is a powerful thing. God invites us to pray for one another. And I'm wondering maybe if we should pause to pray and ask the Lord to be with us before we wrap up our time together.
9: Sounds good. Sounds really good.
10: Yeah, let's pray. Dear Father in heaven, Lord, we just want to thank you so much. Thank you for giving us families, Lord. Each of us have a different environment as a family. Some might feel lonely, Lord, when family are far away or disconnected because of misunderstandings. Father, we just want to thank you, though, that your design for us is that we can think of more than ourselves, but be whether our family consists of, like Josh was sharing before, a nurturing group of friends, Lord, who is more than friends but is a family, or whether our family can be a traditional family or whatever it might be, Lord, we have so many different things in our society today. But Lord, we need your help. You created the family, and your design is that we can nurture and encourage one another. And we just want to pray, Lord, I want to particularly uphold, Lord, if there's someone out there today, Lord, who is struggling to hold their family together, Lord, please give them wisdom. Please, Lord, also rebuke the devil, Lord, and don't let him gain the victory over them as a family, Lord, but may through your power you take control of the situation, Lord, and resolve seemingly impossible challenges. Lord, if there's someone out there who is alone and feeling really the pain of the loneliness, Lord, just pray, Lord, that you will be with them in a really close and special way. Lord, just pray for someone if they're in the midst of fighting and strife or the recipient of bitterness, Lord. Just pray, Lord, that you would bring your peace to priest their heart, Lord, and Lord, that they may sense your promise that you've promised in your word, even if our father and mother reject us, the Lord will take us up. And Lord, just pray that that will be real, Lord, to someone today. Father, we want to thank you that we can bring all things to you. There is no problem too big for you, and you've created us as people who are not islands, Lord, and we just pray that we can both be able to be a blessing to others and gain a blessing from our interaction with others and with our families, we pray. Thank you, Father. Amen.
9: Amen. Thanks, Michael. Thanks for that prayer. And thank you to Calvin and Danielle and Michael and the kids for joining us on this special topic about family. And I know that family is very important to me, and I know it holds a very close place to my heart. And yeah, we know that even in the Bible, it talks about all of the issues, and no, even the strongest of families are not immune to different problems. So we know that God is able to restore families, and He's able to listen to our prayer requests in any family situation. So yeah, thank you for the time, and I hope you can join us again on Faith FM.
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19: When you think about gaining wisdom, the bedroom is not the first place you'd normally expect to find it. Don't the treasures of wisdom and knowledge flow out of huge libraries or institutions of research? But there's a certain advice book that can actually bring you priceless wisdom right in the bedroom. Wisdom can spring up in marriage intimacy. A certain kind of wisdom, in fact, can rescue a marriage from disaster. Could your relationship survive an affair? Would you want it to? Nothing cuts to the heart of a marriage like the dreaded word adultery. Today we're going to find out about two people, Jamie and Marla, and what they did when the bottom dropped out of their relationship. Their story shows us a lot about overcoming difficult issues that lie hidden in so many hearts.
20: It has stood the test of time. God's book, the Bible, still the greatest book ever written, and the only sure and true way to peace and understanding in today's complex world. It Is Written with Gary Kent, changing lives around the world.
19: When Marla was little, she had her dreams like most girls growing up. She was going to have a beautiful home and a tall, handsome husband who would just adore her and make her feel very, very special. And when Marla started dating a young man named Jamie, well, her dreams came true. The love notes, the flowers, all the little romantic gestures did make her feel very special. This young lady just knew she would live happily ever after. She and Jamie seemed way too happy and healthy to have any of those problems that other couples did. But a few years after their wedding, one night a terrible darkness arrived in their bedroom. Marla was reading on her pillow. She heard Jamie's footsteps come slowly up the stairs. He sat down beside her on the bed, looking very, very distressed. Finally he spoke. "Marla, I've got to tell you something. I've done something terrible. I'm telling you because I love you and I don't want to lose you." Marla sat up. The terrible news dropped on her. Jamie had been having an affair? Marla's breath stopped. Her eyes froze wide open in horror. And then she began wailing and screaming. Jamie tried to hold her. She resisted and pushed him away, then stumbled toward the window and pounded on it. "Why? Why?" This was the most crushing thing Marla could imagine. Life had suddenly changed. Everything she knew had changed. All her great memories, all those wonderful pictures in their wedding album, they were all smashed. It had taken just one moment for her heart to be ripped out and stomped on. Jamie thought maybe he should leave the room for a little while. He walked toward the door. Marla screamed after him, "I can't be here alone." He turned back toward her, but Marla threw the book on a bed at him. It landed on the carpet, cover up. He could see the title, "Getting the Love You Want." Adultery. The extramarital affair. That's one of the most traumatic events in a lifetime. And yet, in our world today, it often gets trivialized in popular media. On giant screens, it seems the lead characters must hop into bed with anyone who catches their fancy. Affairs are the essential component of any number of bestsellers. As a headline on popular magazines, it's a sure way to sell thousands of extra copies. Unfaithfulness. Now, it's true that many novels and movies treat adultery with the seriousness it deserves. But countless others turn it into cheap entertainment, hot gossip, or a big joke, or just another adventure. The same thing seems to happen, say, around the water cooler at work. People snicker about someone's latest affair. They want in on the details. It's so entertaining. Something has happened to us in a world where adultery sells so well. We've become somewhat desensitized to it. More and more people try to rationalize it as, no big deal, just a part of life. The tragedy is, although we may treat it more lightly today, adultery still destroys families. It still devastates human beings. It still breaks up marriages, just like it always did. So it's my conviction that we need a wake-up call today. We need a reality check. We need to see this problem in the way our grandparents did. And there's a book which gives us exactly the wake-up call we need. Yes? God's best little advice book, the Book of Proverbs. I'd like to show you a few passages here that really strike at the very heart of the matter. They are some of the most powerful passages in God's best little advice book. We'll start with Proverbs chapter 7. Here we are shown a young man who wanders down the street to a certain corner at twilight. As the dark of night sets in, a seductively dressed woman comes out to meet him. She says, "I have perfumed my bed with myrrh, aloes, and cinnamon. My husband is not at home. He's gone on a long journey." The woman takes hold of the young man and kisses him. She keeps up her charm until he gives in. Now, so far, we have a scene that's depicted in countless novels and movies. The beginning of the affair. The beginning of the excitement. But suddenly, Proverbs throws a glaring spotlight on this scene. It shows us what's really going on. It opens our eyes. Listen to what it says. All at once, he followed her like an ox going to the slaughter, like deer stepping into a noose till an arrow pierces his liver, like a bird darting into a snare, little knowing it will cost him his life. Suddenly, there's blood on the street corner. This isn't just a harmless game. What we're looking at here is an ox going to the slaughter, a dumb animal stepping into a trap that will cost him his life. This isn't innocent fun. This is deadly. Someone is being destroyed. This young man may think he's just having a little fling, but he's helping to cut precious bonds. He's breaking the most sacred of promises. And you can't do that without harming yourself. This encounter isn't creating intimacy, it's destroying it. As verse 27 tells us,

could hardly believe it as she put the phone down. Just then Jamie walked in the door. He stepped into the living room. Instantly, Marla jumped up and slapped him across his startled face. She took off her wedding ring and slammed it into his palm. "This is for you," she said grimly. "I want you to leave." Marla rushed up to her bedroom and slammed the door. In the days that followed, Marla had to absorb this horrible second blow. It didn't blot out her sweet memories. They were already gone. But now, so many emotions were trying to well up inside, she began to feel numb. Marla had always been a bubbly, extroverted woman. Now she found herself unable to sit down and talk with anybody. She couldn't trust anyone. Suddenly, she seemed to be incredibly introverted. Jamie's continued affair had taken away the very spark of who she was. It crushed her. At one point, Jamie had packed up his suitcase because his wife had insisted that he leave. He was about to go out the door. Then he turned and said, "Marla, I know I have a problem. I want to get over it. I can't imagine living without you." Marla replied, "I can't live this way. I can't go through this over and over. How am I supposed to believe you'll ever change? You already know all the answers." And it's true. Adultery robs people of trust. It robs people of their true selves. It takes away love and security. Acts of adultery are devastating. And we'd better wake up fast to that hard fact. We'd better wake up before there are no good families left, before there are no places of safety left. Proverbs raises our awareness about what adultery really is. It won't let us make excuses. It won't let us trivialize the problem. It won't let us off the hook. Here are a couple of examples. "For by means of a harlot, a man is reduced to a crust of bread. Can a man take fire into his bosom and his clothes not be burned?" And then verse 32 sums it up well. "Whoever commits adultery destroys his own soul." Adultery is destructive. We need to relearn that all-important lesson. Those sexual adventures aren't liberating. They don't expand our lives. They don't solve any problems. No, unfaithfulness reduces human beings to crusts of bread. It's a fire burning up human intimacy. And please don't think Proverbs is just picking on women because it pictures a seductress, a woman trapping a simpleton. That's the peril it emphasizes, because it's men who most need to be warned. Throughout history, it's men, more often than not, who have betrayed the vows of marriage in this way. But the warning, of course, applies to us all today. We need to understand that adultery devastates the ones we love. We need to find a way back from this dead end. Could Jamie and Marla find a way back after all the pain? Well, that couple would spend a lot of time alone, even though they kept living in the same house. They slept in separate beds, and they spent many dark hours lying awake, staring at the ceiling. During one of those sleepless nights, Marla could hear Jamie stirring in his room. So she got up and slowly opened his door, compelled to get something off her mind. "I don't want to give you another chance," she said. "And yet, I'm afraid you won't beg for one." She sat on the bed weeping. Jamie got down on the floor beside her and said, "I'm sorry. I'm so sorry. I need help. What should I do?" They held each other in the dark, both sobbing. What Marla couldn't get out of her head was that she'd had a soulmate in this guy. She couldn't deny that fact. So was there a better option than giving up on this relationship? Jamie had never tried to defend himself. He'd never made excuses. So that couple made a decision. They'd go to counseling.

0: they would get to the bottom of this problem together. Within a month or two, Jamie was seeing things much more clearly. He'd been disassociating. When under stress, he would check out emotionally. He would separate himself in some way. And he actually didn't think he could be loved for who he was. He had to perform in some way. His acts of adultery were really seeking that love and acceptance from the wrong person. Jamie saw much more plainly now what was behind his destructive behavior. It went back to issues he had growing up. And these revelations helped him start really dealing with his problem. He began to see and feel and know that his affairs were part of a fantasy life that warred against his soul. They were destroying him and the one person he really loved. Jamie realized that, although he hadn't made excuses, he'd definitely been in denial. He hadn't confronted what was driving him into a wall. He needed serious help. Jamie and Marla had begun taking in the wisdom of the Word, of Scripture, together. They shared a devotional life. And over time, Jamie had to learn how to be truthful and faithful and accountable. He began specific practices. He started checking with Marla regularly, telling her everything. She had to know exactly where he was at, what he was feeling, and vice versa. Marla also had to recover who she really was. This young woman realized she'd been somewhat invisible as a child. She only felt she was someone when pleasing other people. Her needs didn't register. And that had seeped into the present. She didn't think she was enough for Jamie, just like she wasn't enough for anyone. In some ways, Marla had become invisible again in her marriage. But she was running into more and more encouraging words in the Bible, especially New Testament epistles, Paul's letters. And she began experiencing some wonderfully healing times with God. In fact, every time she opened up the Bible, there seemed to be something there just for her. God was giving her messages that somehow made all the pain bleed away. And Marla talked back. She prayed and journaled. She was getting out all kinds of things that had been stuffed up inside. In time, Marla got to a distinctly different place. Now she could see her own value. Now she could feel good about herself no matter what the circumstances. She knew, surprisingly enough, that even without Jamie, she'd be okay. Her renewed relationship with God, the one celebrated in the book of Proverbs as the God of infinite wisdom, was making her feel okay, at peace with herself. She didn't have to be dependent on how others perceived her to make her feel valued. You know, God wants to heal people. God wants to make people whole. That's why he speaks so strongly against adultery. He wants to protect our most important bonds. He wants us to be nurtured in a place of safety. And so he calls each of us to guard against the disaster of extramarital affairs. He asks us not to trivialize this issue. He wants us to take responsibility for our actions and for the state of our hearts. Listen to Proverbs chapter 4. And verse 23. Above all else, guard your heart, for it is the wellspring of life. Guard your heart. That's where it all starts. Jamie's affairs began with something that wasn't right in his heart, in his attitudes. He let his thoughts and imagination run wild and wander into forbidden places. He began to focus on his fantasies until he allowed them to become reality. That's why God wants us to be pure in our actions and also pure in our hearts and thoughts. Are you cherishing the one you should be cherishing? Are you honoring the one you should be honoring? Or is your heart wandering off course? Are your thoughts lingering in the wrong place? Are you practicing in your head what you must avoid at all cost in your actions? Are you living one life in your mind and another in your actions? Are you living in a fantasy world? Proverbs shows us clearly just what needs to be in our hearts. Listen. Let your fountain be blessed, and rejoice with the wife of your youth, and always be enraptured with her love. That's how we remain faithful. That's how we avoid the disaster of adultery. We commit ourselves to cherish our one and only. We commit ourselves to make the investment, to do the work, to keep this person as the apple of our eye. I can promise you that investment is worth it. It's worth everything. The rewards are so much greater than anything we might fantasize about. That's what Marla and Jamie found out. One day, Marla drove to a counseling center to pick up Jamie. He'd been in a kind of rehab a couple of weeks, working intensely on his issues. As they drove off together and talked about what Jamie had been processing, something struck them. They didn't feel like the same couple. Something big had happened. In the days that followed, Marla began to see Jamie as a totally different person. He felt so available now, so connected. Jamie felt he could genuinely give his heart out to Marla and keep it there. They would touch each other's hands, and love would fill their hearts. Jamie would say, "Without you, I wouldn't be here. I'd be dead beside the road." He had to thank his wife over and over for sticking with him through his destructive behavior. His adultery now seemed to him like spiritual suicide. Now Marla had laid down a boundary. If it happened again, if he fell back into adultery, there would be no recourse, no last chance. But she was quite willing to take that risk, quite willing to give herself now, because she saw this man as her soulmate more than ever. This couple now could accept each other fully for who they were, for what they'd learned. They kept listening, they kept sharing, they kept growing. And guess what? This relationship didn't just heal, it blossomed out in a way that blessed other people. Jamie and Marla would go on to become couples coaches. They held unique seminars and retreats that helped other married people move from obstacles to genuine intimacy. Various churches would have them conduct their ministry for their congregations. Marla would even say that, as horrible as Jamie's unfaithfulness was, God had produced something valuable out of it. She wouldn't trade where she was at the present for anything. They'd grown so much as a couple. And Jamie would say that he wouldn't trade anything for this special woman, Marla, for the privilege of having her in his life. This couple got wisdom, God's wisdom, the wisdom celebrated in Proverbs that enables us to look deeply into our lives. And they would share that wisdom very successfully with others. Each of us can find that wisdom. We can determine to do the right thing because we love somebody. We can determine to honor our partner because we love somebody. We can determine to keep our hearts pure because we love somebody. You know, the book of Proverbs ends with a wonderful chapter which celebrates the value of a good wife. It's really an anthem for every husband. It's a call to lift our wives up, to make them feel special. Here's Proverbs chapter 31, verses 26 to 30. She speaks with wisdom, and faithful instruction is on her tongue. Her children rise up and call her blessed. Her husband also, and he praises her. Many women do noble things, but you surpass them all. Charm is deceptive, and beauty is fleeting, but a woman who fears the Lord is to be praised. Beautiful words that honor our one and only. This final chapter in Proverbs can be a rallying cry for all of us who want to keep our marriages strong. Take in the spirit behind those words. You'll find ways to bless your spouse. You'll find ways to greatly strengthen the bond that counts the most. Would you like to make a commitment right now? It's a commitment about taking a stand, about making the right choices, about doing the right thing. Proverbs presents a stark choice between bringing destructive fire into our lives and cherishing the spouse of our youth, between selling our souls and finding true love and happiness. We need to wake up today. We need to stop compromising bit by bit in our minds. We need to prevent fantasies from entering minds and hearts. We need to be faithful, to be honest, to be accountable. Please make that commitment with me now as we pray. Dear Father, thank you for giving us such wisdom in the book of Proverbs. Thank you for helping us face the hard facts. Please make us part of those who are strengthening the bonds of marriage instead of wearing them down. Please help us to make our most important relationship a place of safety and nurture. Keep us faithful in action, in thought and in spirit. We ask this in Jesus' name. Amen.
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When the translations of the Old Testament in this reading use the word peace, it is shalom that is being translated. The Hebrew word shalom means not only peace, but also health, safety, and prosperity. In the New Testament, the Greek word eirene, translated as peace, also means prosperity, quietness, rest, and oneness. With everlasting kindness, I will have mercy on you, says the Lord your Redeemer. For this is like the waters of Noah to me. As I have sworn that the waters of Noah should no more go over the earth, so have I sworn that I will not be angry with you, nor rebuke you. For the mountains shall depart, and the hills be removed. But my kindness shall not depart from you, neither shall my covenant of peace be removed, says the Lord who has mercy on you. For I know the thoughts that I think toward you, says the Lord, thoughts of peace, not of evil, to give you hope and a future. How beautiful upon the mountains are the feet of the one who brings good tidings, who preaches peace, who brings good news of blessing, who proclaims victory, deliverance, prosperity, and salvation, who says unto his people, our God reigns. Unto us a child is born, unto us a son is given, and the government shall be upon his shoulders. And his name shall be called Wonderful, Counselor, the Mighty God, the Everlasting Father, the Prince of Peace. And there shall be no end of the increase of his kingdom and of his peace. He was pierced for our transgressions and crushed for our iniquities. He was chastised so that we might have peace, and by his wounds we are healed. You shall go out with joy and be led forth with peace. The mountains and the hills shall break forth before you into singing, and all the trees of the field shall clap their hands. Instead of the thorn bush, the fir tree shall come up, and in place of the briar, the myrtle will grow. And my people shall live in peaceful habitations, and in secure dwellings, and in quiet resting places. You will keep the one in perfect peace, whose mind is fixed on you, because he trusts in you. When the doors were shut where the disciples were assembled for fear of the Jews, Jesus came and stood in the midst of them and said to them, peace be unto you. But they were terrified and startled and supposed that they had seen a spirit. And he said to them, why are you troubled, and why do doubts arise in your hearts? Behold my hands and my feet, that it is I myself. Handle me and see. For a spirit does not have flesh and bones, as you see that I have. And when he had thus spoken, he showed them his hands, his feet, and his side. Then the disciples were filled with gladness when they knew it was the Lord. Then Jesus said to them again, peace be unto you. As my Father has sent me, even so I send you. These things I have spoken to you so that in me you might have peace, quietness, and rest. In the world you will have trouble, but be of good cheer. I have overcome the world. And the Comforter, the Holy Spirit, whom the Father will send in my name, shall teach you all things and bring all things to your remembrance, everything I have said to you. Peace I leave with you, my peace I give to you. I do not give to you as the world gives. Do not let your heart be troubled, neither let it be afraid. The fruit of the Holy Spirit is love, joy, peace, long-suffering, gentleness, integrity, faith, humility, and self-control. The kingdom of God is not food and drink, but righteousness and peace and joy in the Holy Spirit. For the one who in these things serves Christ is acceptable to God and approved by men. Let us therefore follow after the things which make for peace and the things with which we may build up each other. Flee youthful lusts, but follow righteousness, faith, love, and peace with those who call on the Lord out of a pure heart. Avoid foolish and ignorant questions, for they cause unnecessary arguments, and the servant of the Lord must not quarrel. Let the peace of God preside over your hearts, and every decision being guided by it. For he intends for you to dwell constantly in that peace as one body, and be thankful, always giving praise to God. The Lord is at hand. Do not allow anything to cause anxiety in your mind, but in everything by prayer and supplication with thanksgiving, let your requests be made known to God. And the peace of God,
which far surpasses all understanding, shall guard your hearts and minds in Christ Jesus. Finally, my brothers, whatever things are true, whatever things are honorable, whatever things are holy, whatever things are pure, whatever things are lovely, whatever things are of good report, if there is anything excellent, if there is anything praiseworthy, think on these things. All that you have learned and appropriated, heard and witnessed in me, these do, and the God of peace shall be with you. Now may the God of hope fill you with all joy and peace in believing, that you may abound in hope through the power of the Holy Spirit. And may the Lord of peace himself give you peace always by all means.

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1: For by grace you have been saved through faith. It is a gift of God. Ephesians chapter 2 verse 8. 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
2: Please turn with me in your Bibles to Hebrews chapter 11. Hebrews chapter 11, and we're going to read there verse 30. Hebrews chapter 11 and verse 30. The Bible says this, "And what shall I say, more say? For the time would fail me to tell of Gideon, and of Barak, and of Samson, and of Jephthah, of David also, and Samuel, and of the prophets." You know, there is a whole list of names that are mentioned here, and because Paul does take the time to mention them, Gideon and Barak and Samson and of Jephthah and of David and Samuel, some people that are famous, King David, and then some that are not so famous. Who is Jephthah or Barak? We will study each of these characters in relation to faith in the coming weeks. But the first name that is mentioned there is Gideon. And I know his name is spelled a little bit different in the New Testament, depending on which version you have, but it is Gideon, G-I-D-E-O-N. And there are five sections when it comes to his story that we're going to be looking at today. Five sections that we're going to go through. So I want to invite you to turn in your Bible now to the book of Judges. We were in Joshua and we kind of seem to go through that book, just that one story. And then Paul moves on as we are now looking at the story and the faith of Gideon. Judges chapter 6, starting in verse 11. Judges 6 verse 11, the Bible says this, "And there came an angel of the Lord and sat under an oak which was in Ophrah that pertained to Joash the Abiezrite, and his son Gideon threshed wheat by the winepress to hide it from the Midianites. And the angel of the Lord appeared unto him and said unto him, The Lord is with thee, thou mighty man of valor." So Gideon, he's there and he is collecting some wheat by the winepress. He's hiding it from the Midianites. Why? They are the ones that keep coming and taking all that they have. Why? They are the ones that are in control and oppressing them at this time. But an angel actually appears to Gideon and he calls him a mighty man of valor. It's interesting that he calls him a man of valor because at this moment, he is not. He's hiding this little portion of wheat that he's grown and he's trying to keep it to himself in case the Midianites come and take it. But the angel has a conversation with him. Gideon actually has a conversation with an angel and he calls him a mighty man of valor, brave man, a man that is what? When we talk about valor, is in usually relation to war. This is what God, through the angel, calls him. Let's continue, verse 13. "And Gideon said unto him, O my Lord, if the Lord be with us, why then is all this befallen us? And where be all his miracles which our fathers told of us, saying, Did not the Lord bring us up from Egypt? But now the Lord hath forsaken us, and delivered us into the hands of the Midianites. And the Lord looked upon him and said, Go in this thy might, and thou shalt save Israel from the hand of the Midianites. Have not I sent thee?" So if you're calling me a man of valor and you're saying that God is with us, where has God been? We are under oppression. And Gideon has a right to say that because that's exactly what is happening at this time. But now the Lord makes it very clear in verse 14, "Gideon, I am going to deliver the Israelites through your hand." Verse 15. "And he said unto him, O my Lord, wherewith shall I save Israel? Behold, my family is poor in Manasseh, and I am the least in my father's house." So not only does he begin to doubt here, but he gives the reasons for his doubt. What is it? He's the least in his father's house. His family is poor. God, are you sure you want to work through me? Verse 16. "And the Lord said unto him, Surely I will be with thee, and thou shalt smite the Midianites as one man." You know, friends, we can see from this story and this conversation so far that Gideon is having with God, he really does not have much faith. He calls him a mighty man of valor. But God, who am I? And he says, I'm going to deliver the hand of the Midianites into your hand. But my family is poor. I'm the least in my father's house. God, are you sure you've chosen the right man for this mission? He is doubting the word of God. Are you sure you're calling me? And if you're with us, why has all of this happened? But then the angel reveals why he's there. I'm calling you, Gideon, to fight for God, to be the deliverer. And the angel gives this sign that he really is a messenger that is sent from God. And the words that he's speaking is true. Verse 21. Let's jump down to verse 21 of Judges chapter 6. If you're just joining us now, we are studying the faith of Gideon. Judges 6:21. Then the angel of the Lord put forth the end of the staff that was in his hand and touched the flesh and the unleavened cakes. And there rose up fire out of the rock and consumed the flesh and the unleavened cakes. Then the angel of the Lord departed out of his sight. And when Gideon perceived that he was an angel of the Lord, Gideon said, Alas, O Lord God, for because I have seen an angel of the Lord face to face. And the Lord said unto him, Peace be unto thee. Fear not, thou shalt not die. So Gideon, he gives a sacrifice and the angel touches it and it goes on fire. And then the angel disappears, ascends up in that fire. And Gideon realizes, oh, I really have been speaking to a heavenly messenger. And so it's from that point then that he begins to believe, or should I say that his faith begins to increase. So the first thing that God has to do is establish the faith that Gideon has in him and his word that he is going to do what he says, which really at this time is almost impossible. He's going to deliver the Israelites out of the hand of the Midianites by the hand of Gideon, whom he says, my family is poor and I am the least of all people. God, are you sure you got the right man? And so that's why God has to do this. Gives him a miracle. Gives him a sign, and it stirs up faith in his heart. But God is not done yet. You see, he can't be the leader of the people yet because there is sin in the family, sin in the camp. There is something that Gideon still has to deal with before God can fully work through Gideon as a deliverer. Let's go to verse 25. Judges 6:25. And it came to pass the same night that the Lord said unto him, Take thy father's young bullock, even the second bullock of 7 years old, and throw down the altar of Baal that thy father hath, and cut down the grove that is by it, and build an altar unto the Lord thy God upon the top of this rock in the ordered place, and take the second bullock and offer a burnt sacrifice with the wood of the grove which thou shalt cut down. What does God want Gideon to do? He wants Gideon to go home and throw down the altar of Baal that his father was the one that set up for the whole town. Talking about a family affair. Talking about going against your father. Some people would call this dishonor. Oh, friends, we got to be careful that we don't dishonor our parents, but make sure that we still honor God at the same time. God is first, my dear friends. Family is second. And many of us, we always get these things mixed up. Obedience to your family does not mean you are honoring them. Gideon was still going to honor his father, but he had to obey God first. You know, this was a difficult task. It might have been easy for him to destroy someone else's altar, but this was set up by his dad. Maybe God was testing him to see if he would really trust his word. Remember, faith comes by hearing, Romans 10:17, and hearing by the word of God. This is a small instruction, a small command that God is giving to Gideon before he's asking him to go and be deliverer for the whole of Israel. You see that? So, God is seeing if Gideon would really trust his word, even if it meant going against the grain of his family, even the whole town and his father. So God is building his faith. Surely he's not just going to say, I call you and now go fight the Midianites. No, God is building his faith step by step. First thing, go and destroy the altar of Baal that your father has set up. What happens? Gideon goes ahead and does it. He does it in the middle of the night because he's scared. He can't do it in the middle of the day where everybody's awake and seeing what he's doing. He does it in the middle of the night, but he still obeys nonetheless. But what is the reaction of everybody? Let's jump down to verse 30. Then the men of the city said unto Joash, Joash is the father of Gideon, bring out thy son that he may die, because he hath cast down the altar of Baal, and because he hath cut down the grove that was by it. People are asking for the life of Gideon just because he destroyed the altar. But look at the father's response. And Joash said unto all that stood against him, will ye plead for Baal? Will you save him? He that will plead for him, let him be put to death whilst it is yet morning. If he be a god, talking about Baal, let him plead for himself, because one hath cast down his altar. Joash, even though he was the main and primary instigator of setting up the altar of Baal, now stands to confront all those that are asking for the life of his son. Oh, friends, his dad ends up standing for him, even the whole town was against him, and he changes his father's heart just because of this one act. You know, friends, God, he continues to test us through small little actions to see whether we truly trust in him, whether we truly hold on to him by faith or not. We got to be so careful that we obey every word of God. And so God sees that Gideon is willing to follow him, that he's willing to trust him. But Gideon has to do one more test. You see, what happens as a result, though? Before we get to that test, pardon me. In verse 34, because Gideon was faithful, because he listened to the word of God, what happens in verse 34? The Spirit of the Lord comes on Gideon, and he blew a trumpet, and Abiezer was gathered after him. Now, because of his faithfulness, the whole town and those surrounding regions, they were willing to come and to follow Gideon. You know, God poured out his spirit and empowered him, but not before he could see that Gideon was willing to follow every word. The result, Israel would rally around him. He would receive the endowment of the Holy Spirit. Yes, friends, we receive the Holy Spirit when we believe, but it's not the full measure. We need the Holy Spirit to obey. But even then, God gives us an extra measure when and after we have obeyed. Do you see that? So surely the courage that Gideon had to throw down the family altar, that altar of Baal, that courage was given from God. The strength to do it was given from God. But after he obeys, God gives him an extra measure of strength. Do you see that? And so as a result, the whole of Israel is now being united. And this is important, friends, because sometimes we pray, God, I'm going to wait for you to just help me, and that's it. And we wait and we wait, and sometimes God doesn't come around, or it's not really God. He's already given us the courage. He will already give us the strength, even though sometimes we feel weak and afraid and we're shaking. I'm sure Gideon was, because he did it in the middle of the night, but yet he still obeyed. He was still willing to follow God. And then he gives him extra measure of Holy Spirit. And even at this time, Gideon, he's afraid to be presumptuous. He's careful. He wants to make sure, because this is a big project, a big task that he's about to go on to fight against the host of the Midianites. He wants to make sure that God is with him. And this is the part of the story that Gideon is the most famous for. Judges chapter 6, verse 37. Behold, I will put a fleece of wool in the floor, and if the dew be on the fleece only, and it be dry upon all the earth beside, then shall I know that thou wilt save Israel by mine hand, as thou hast said. And it was so, For he rose up early in the morning and thrust the fleece together and wringed the dew out of the fleece, a bowl full of water. And Gideon said unto God, Let not thine anger be hot against me, and I will speak this once. Let me prove, I pray thee, but this once with the fleece. Let it now be dry only upon the fleece, and upon all the ground let there be dew. And God did so that night, for it was dry upon the fleece only, and there was dew on all the ground. The first time, it being wet and then dry around, was natural. Why? The fleece would soak up the water. So he has to do it a second time. Now let it be dry and around be wet. And God answered his request. He wanted to make sure that God was with him. He wanted to make it be clear that it was God was the one that was pushing him forward, and he wasn't in some trance or daze, or he was doing this in his own pride. He wanted to make sure that every step he was taking, God was the one that was guiding him. You know, friends, we have to make sure as well. Of course, we don't keep doing it and keep waiting and keep waiting, like how Moses, he kept asking and God gave him sign upon sign upon sign until he said, Let me choose Aaron, thy brother, instead. No, Gideon was careful, but he didn't keep going when God made it so clear and he kept asking. So friends, there was that one more test. There's still one more test that God has to, in a sense, give Gideon before he can go out and fight the Midianites. But you know what's interesting, friends? We have already gone through three sections, three steps. The calling right from God and the confirmation from the angel. That was the first one. The angel ascended up. But the second, the casting down of the altar of Baal. And then the third, the test of the fleece. And, you know, the dad changed and he protected his son. And as a result, he got an extra portion of the Holy Spirit. All Israel was gathered. And then he does the test of the fleece. You know, by this time, having gone through all that Gideon has gone through, his faith is at full strength. He has total faith in God. And there's no more reason to doubt God, is there? I mean, at this point, we should have considered the battle won already. He's not fought a single Midianite, but he already has the full assurance that what God said at the very beginning, I'm going to deliver the Midianites through your hand, the battle's already won. Gideon has been faithful. He's been going through step by step. He's been following God. And his faith is at this point really so strong, he has full assurance that God will be with him. But yet God gives him one more. Judges chapter 7, verse 1. Then Jerubbabel, who is Gideon, and all the people that were with him rose up early and pitched beside the well of Harod, so that the host of the Midianites were on the north side of them by the hill of Moreh in the valley. So he's thinking, here's all the people, let's go, God. He's ready to go and fight. He is full of faith at this point. But what happens? And the Lord said unto Gideon, The people that are with thee are too many for me to give the Midianites into their hands. Lest Israel vaunt themselves against me, saying, Mine own hand hath saved me. So he tells Gideon, Gideon, your army is too big. Why? It's not because Gideon doesn't have any faith. He's ready. He's followed God's instruction. Throw down that altar, and now I'm giving you the spirit. Go and gather everybody together. They all come. He's ready to fight. But God says, What? No too many, because if you go and fight and you win, Israel will think that they did it by their own hand. They are the ones that have no faith. God has to work on the faith of those that are under Gideon, the Israelites that are with him. You know, friends, sometimes we've got to remember, you as an individual might be full of faith and you might push forward. And you know, sometimes we're tempted to say to others, where is your faith? How come you have no faith at all, right? But these people are with him. That's not really the case. He's scared that they might have pride. But we got to remember, the lesson is the same nonetheless. Even if God has been leading you in your life of faith, you got to remember that everybody's faith is not on the same level. We got to help people to grow as well. Grow in faith. And so this test really was for the Israelites. But does it test the faith of Gideon? Oh, definitely. Verse 3. Now therefore go to, proclaim in the ears of the people, saying, whosoever is fearful and afraid, let him return and depart early from Mount Gilead. And there returned of the people 22,000, and there remained how many? 10,000. There were 32,000 people that came from all parts of Israel that rallied behind Gideon in the previous chapter when the Spirit of the Lord came upon him. But Gideon says, if you're afraid, if you're fearful, go home. More than two-thirds of his army left. Why is God doing this? Not for Gideon. Remember, he's not weak in faith anymore. He is doing it for the Israelites. They had been caught up in idolatry. They were worshiping Baal. God had to help establish their faith as well. 10,000 are leaving. Verse 4. And the Lord said unto Gideon, the people are yet too many. Bring them down into the water, and I will try them for thee there. And it shall be that of whom I say unto thee, this shall go with thee, the same shall be with thee. And of whomsoever I shall say unto thee, this shall not go with thee, the same shall not go. So he brought down the people unto the water, and the Lord said unto Gideon, every one that lappeth of the water with his tongue, as a dog lappeth, him shalt thou set by himself. Likewise, every one that boweth down upon his knees to drink. And the number of them that lapped, putting their hand to the mouth, was 300 men. But all the rest of the people bowed down upon their knees to drink water. And the Lord said unto Gideon, by the 300 men that lapped will I save you, and deliver the Midianites into thine hand, and let all the other people go, every man unto his place. God tested them, and he separated them out based upon how they drank the water when they were thirsty. And out of the 10,000, only 300 were kept. Only 300 of the 10,000. Friends, that's 3% of the army, not including, you know, the 32,000 that went home already, right? That was only 1% or less than 1%, friends. But you see what was happening? God was cutting down the army so that not only Gideon, he still had to trust God. I mean, 300 men against the whole host of Midian? That's a pretty big feat already, right? But he is trying to separate out those that have the right character, who truly trust God. Now, friends, here's a very important lesson for us to learn. It's in the little things that God tests our character, the little things. I want you to consider Daniel. Just from the food he ate, God was seeing, could I trust Daniel to be a prophet or not? Just from his food. Even Samson, staying away from wine and not cutting your hair. I mean, these things are pretty little in itself, isn't it? God is testing through the little things. John the Baptist and his diet and how he lived as well. Could he be the one that would herald the first coming of the Messiah? Just by these little things. Even Moses, he was kept out of heaven. Not heaven. He was kept out of earthly Canaan. Because why? Instead of speaking to the rock, he struck the rock. Something so small and seemingly insignificant of all the things that Moses had done for God already. But yet it was the little things that kept him out from seeing earthly Canaan. Friends, it is these little things that matter in life. It's these little things that build or even destroy our faith. These little things matter. And yes, was it a test for Gideon? Yes, he saw his army go from 32,000 to 10,000, from 10,000 to 300. His faith probably was a little shaken a little bit, even though God says, with these 300 men, I will deliver the Midianites into your hand. But he was sifting them out. God was sifting them out, and yet at the same time, he was reassuring Gideon. But look, I want you to take a minute to consider this. You're the 300 men. You're one of the 300 men. Your faith would probably be a little bit shaken, wouldn't it? You would have to have faith in Gideon as a leader. There was no miracle done for these 300 men, but they knew that they were following a man of God. They also had to have their faith built as well. And I'm telling you, friends, God works in mysterious ways sometimes. It takes faith to really trust him. I mean, walking around what we studied last week, walking around a city and shouting at it? That would really work? Are you sure? God's ways are not our ways, friends. And it doesn't matter how big or how small an army is. If we are faithful, faith is the victory that overcomes the world, friends. We got to trust him. We got to trust him. And so with these 300 men, Gideon is ready to go into battle. Verse 19. So Gideon and the 300 men that were with him came unto the outside of the camp in the beginning of the middle watch, and they had but newly set the watch, and they blew trumpets and brake the pitchers that were in their hands. And the three companies blew the trumpets and brake the pitchers and held the lamps in their left hands and the trumpets in their right hands to blow withal. And they cried, the sword of the Lord and of Gideon. You know, we don't know whether they had swords or not. They must have. But here they are running down into the camp of the Midianites with their hands full, neither of which was used to fight. In the left hand, they had lamps. The pitcher was hiding the light, and then they were asked to break the pitcher to reveal the light from the lamp. And then on the right hand, they had trumpet. What kind of warfare is this? But yet it was under God's instruction. And they stood every man in his place round about the camp,

every specification that was outlined by God to Gideon. So friends, I want to look at this. These two things. Left hand, the lamp. Right hand, the trumpet. What is the significance of these items? The lamp, we know. Psalms 119 verse 5. Thy word is a lamp unto my feet and a light unto my path. Friends, we got to go forward in faith to fight God's battles with the word of God. And the soldiers, the 300 plus Gideon, could do it because they had been following the word of God every step of the way. Friends, if we are to fight a victorious battle, if we are to fight the battle of God and come out victorious, we got to use the word of God. It must be our foundation, not only to be used as when we need it, but we must make it our foundation upon our own life. We got to live it, or else the battle is lost already. We need the word of God to be our guide. We need it to fight the word, the battle for us. But how about the trumpet? What is the significance of the trumpet that they would use to blow and make a certain sound? Definitely. But what does this trumpet represent? Hebrews chapter 4, and pardon me, Hebrews 12 and verse 19. Hebrews 12 and verse 19. And the sound of a trumpet, and the voice of words, which voice they that heard entreated that the word should not be spoken to them any more. What was a trumpet referred to as? It was the voice or the words of God. We see this also in Revelation. Let's turn our Bibles there. Revelation chapter 1 and verse 10. Revelation chapter 1 and verse 10. I was in the Spirit on the Lord's day and heard behind me a great voice as of a trumpet. And so it is the voice of God. But look, it's very interesting. These two objects, they are seemingly the same thing. The lamp is the word of God. The trumpet is the voice of God, which is the word of God, right? But they play different roles. The lamp is to light our way, to show us, to guide us, to lead us in our life in how to fight. Okay? But the trumpet, it declares the word of God. There are two different things. We got to be guided, but we must proclaim as well. But of course, we got to proclaim. Before we can proclaim, we got to be guided. We got to be living by it. And so they had already done the needed preparation following the word of God, and the word of God was still their guide. But now they had to proclaim the word of God, the name of the Lord, His word, His voice. And friends, if we want to have victory, if we want to experience victory, it's not enough just to listen to the word of God all the time. Yes, that is the beginning of our faith. It is necessary. It is important. And we got to learn to live by every word. Matthew 4:4, right? We got to learn to live by every word of God. But we got to come to this point in our experience that we learn to also proclaim the word of God, to share the word of God. Why, friends? Because it's not enough just to keep eating without giving. When we begin to proclaim the word of God, when we begin to share the word of God, you know what happens, friends? It begins to stir our hearts as well. When we begin to live for other people, it begins to stir our hearts and our faith as well. It changes our perspective on everything that God shares. Because now it's not just for me. I need to know this for them. It's learning to live for other people. You know, if we want to have victory over the devil and his hosts, we got to share. They say that when you read and when you listen, even as you sit here and you're watching me, you're not really reading that much, you're listening. We don't retain very much as learners, isn't it? It only becomes ingrained in our life more and more
as we share it.

0: Only then, when we begin, you know, I remember when I was studying in theology school, I would look at all these preachers and teachers you know, they would know so much of the Bible, and I wonder always why. And then I would have this class, Fundamentals of the Christian Faith, and we have to learn all these doctrines and, you know, our Adventist doctrines and the things that are found in the Word of God. And there are texts that they would share with us that are very, very, very important Bible texts. Every doctrine has one important foundational Bible text that we had to memorize. And we had to memorize it for our exam. Oh, it was difficult. I could not remember all these texts. And I'm telling you, as soon as the exam was over, I forgot them all. They didn't mean much to me, especially I was just learning. The more I just, I mean, as I sat there, yes, there were things that would enter my mind and God was changing my heart and life, but not to the extent of what I experience now when I have the opportunity to share God's word. And so, you know, at the very beginning of this video of our sharing, I asked you to share. You know, that's not the same sharing that I'm talking about here. It's easy to click a share button and share this video. But what I mean by sharing now is, why don't you write down all the Bible texts that I've been sharing with you and you go and share it with someone else? Invite people on a Friday night. Maybe, you know, throughout this week, you don't listen to it on a Friday night. You listen to it on a Saturday night or a Sunday or a Monday. And then you have your own Friday night care group at your house and you share the Word of God with someone else. I'm telling you, that sort of experience changes us even more. And I believe that many of us, we don't obtain the victory that is needed because we fall short of this last step. And you know, friends, God is still wanting us to share today. There's a world to be won. There's a hell to shun. Friends, God has to do that work through you. And it comes back as a blessing to the giver. Because not only do you learn more, but it gives you victory. It strengthens your faith, not just the faith of others. Friends, wherein is found faith in the life of Gideon? We've gone through the five sections. He could have doubted at every step. Do you know that? That first step, his calling. God, are you sure you're calling me? That second step, the casting down of the altar of Baal. Scared of his dad and everyone in town, he could have doubted. God, are you sure? They're going to kill me. How am I going to be deliverer for Israel if they all kill me, right? The fleece. Are you sure, God? Are you sure? That's natural. That's natural. He could have doubted it. Then the sifting of the army. God, 300 men? Are you sure? 300? Never heard of this before. And then he would not have gone to fight if he didn't get through the previous four situations, right? But we see what happened. When God called him, he had faith that God really called him after that angel ascended up to heaven. And then when he asked him to cast down the altar of Baal that his father had set up, his faith began to be a living faith. And then that fleece, he made sure that it was God the one that was calling him and not his own pride or ambition. And then the sitting of his army, he had faith that God, he knows what he's doing. And finally, when the battle came and he had victory, it was the result of Gideon's faith. Friends, today God is trying to build your faith. He's trying to test your faith. He's trying to help you to grow and then step by step put into practice the things that you learn. He's seeing how much he can trust you because he wants to do great things through you, just as he did through Gideon and even Moses and Joseph and Abraham. He wants to bless you and make you great in this earth. But he needs to make sure that he can trust you first, that you're willing to trust him at every step of your life. Friends, what will it be? Are you willing to trust God? Have you come to this point in your faith experience where you've been reading the Word of God and maybe you begin to doubt? We have many hooks of doubt that we can hang our faith upon and just not believe. The creation story, who was present? The Red Sea, are you sure it really happened? You know, we have many doubts that we can just throw out there. But friends, God is asking you to trust His Word, not your experiences. Don't struggle with the instruction. Look at it, read it, believe it, and by faith, step forward. And if you've seen the River Jordan part, or you've seen the walls of Jericho come crumbling down around you in your life, why not hold on to Him even tighter? And sometimes a test might be even more extreme. But God knows that if you learn to trust Him, He'll do great miracles through you. Friends, why not test Him today? Why not taste Him today and see that He is good? Blessed is the man that trusteth in Him. Oh, friends, may we be like Gideon today. Trust God at His word, that even with such a small army, we can go out and defeat the hosts of the devils, not because of anything that we are, but because God is with us, and we've stepped out in faith, and He will fight the battles for us. May God be your source of strength and hope and courage today as we continue to walk this life of faith. Let's pray, shall we? Father in heaven, Lord, I want to thank You for giving us this story and how You did such a great and wonderful miracle through Gideon's life. Lord, as we read it, help our faith to grow and help us to see how You're working in and through our lives as well today. And Lord, I pray that if we're struggling in faith, I pray that You'd help us to grow. I pray that You'd strengthen us, that You'd draw close to us, that You would reassure us with Your words, and that, Lord, You'd give us a fresh perspective, and that You'd give us courage to step out and trust You. Lord, what does this world have to offer? Heartache and pain and troubles. Lord, teach us to hold on to You today. For we pray in Jesus' name. Amen.
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9: This is what archaeologists call a bulla. Now, a bulla is a piece of clay with the impression of a person's seal on it. You see, in ancient times, when a person purchased a piece of land, they would take some parchment or some papyrus like this, and they would record the purchase on it, have people witness it, and then roll it up, tie it up with some string, pieces of string around it, press some clay over the top of it, and then take their seal ring and press it into it. Now, here's a seal ring. This is the seal ring of Pontius Pilate. So the seal ring would be pressed into the clay, and then it would often be stored in a clay jar and stored away. Now, if a fire destroyed the document, all that would be left would be this piece of baked clay with the seal impression on it. And that's what we call a bulla. Now, scores of these bulla have been discovered by the archaeologists. Now, this enlarged bulla was discovered about 2 years ago, and we've just blown it up so you can see it more readily. This is the real size, this one just here. This, about the size of your fingernail. It's believed by archaeologists to be likely that of Isaiah the prophet. Why? Because it's actually from around 700 BC when Isaiah the prophet lived, and it was found not far from another famous bulla, that of King Hezekiah, who was a close friend of Isaiah and ruled in Judah. That's the southern part of Israel at that time. This little bulla here of Hezekiah says, belonging to Hezekiah, son of Ahaz, king of Judah. But I want to talk about this other bulla here, this little one here. This one says, belonging to Ahaz, son of Jehotam or Jotham, king of Judah. This is the father of King Hezekiah, and it bears the seal impression of King Ahaz of Judah. This guy ruled from 735 to 715 BC. Now, this king is actually mentioned in the Bible with his father Hezekiah, whose bulla we also just saw, a number of times, numerous times in fact. Notice what the Bible says of King Ahaz. Ahaz rested with his ancestors and was buried with them in the city of David. And Hezekiah, his son, succeeded him as king, 2 Kings 16:20. Now, there's a fascinating story about Ahaz in the book of Isaiah. You see, this king had caused Israel to be unfaithful to God. He'd even practiced human sacrifice on his own children and was the cause of moral decline in Jerusalem at this time. Now, two kings, Pekah of the northern kingdom called Israel in the north, and Rezin of Syria, these two kings combined together invaded the kingdom of Judah, Ahaz's kingdom. And to say the least, he was petrified of these two guys. Yet, you know, in spite of his unfaithfulness and leading Israel into moral depravity, God sent Isaiah, his prophet, to encourage him. He was told not to be afraid, but to just trust God and all would go well. You know, the love of and the patience and the grace of God is amazing. Even today, though people hate him, though many don't even believe he exists, he still sends his rain and his sun on them. Anyway, back to the story of Ahaz. Ahaz didn't believe God could help him, and so he began to look to the Egyptians and the Assyrians for help against these two guys. But again, Isaiah was sent by God to the king to encourage him. Isaiah was told to tell the king to ask God for a sign that he would deliver him from Pekah and Rezin, these guys that were on his doorstep. But he wouldn't. You know why? Because he knew that if he asked for a sign, God would fulfill it. And then he wouldn't be able to go to the Egyptians or the Assyrians for aid. So this is what Isaiah said next. Then Isaiah said, "Hear now, you house of David," in other words, the descendant of David, "is it not enough to try the patience of humans? Will you try the patience of my God also?" Then he goes on to say, "Since you wouldn't ask God for a sign, therefore the Lord himself will give you a sign. The virgin will conceive and give birth to a son, and will call him Emmanuel. Before the boy knows enough to reject the wrong and choose the right, the land of the two kings you dread will be laid waste. The Lord, however, will bring on you and on your people and on the house of your father, the king of Assyria." Isaiah 7, verse 13, 14, 16, and 17. Now, this prediction was indeed fulfilled, because shortly after, in 732 BC, the Assyrians destroyed Damascus and killed Rezin in that year. Pekah, the king of Israel in the north, was assassinated. And just 10 years later, in 722 BC, Samaria, which was the capital of the northern kingdom of Israel, was completely destroyed. But this prediction went far beyond 700 BC. It was also a prediction that one day a virgin would give birth to the Messiah, the Savior of the world. Notice what Matthew says in the New Testament about the Virgin Mary's child. "And she will bring forth a son, and you shall call his name Jesus, for he will save his people from their sins." So all this was done that it might be fulfilled, which was spoken by the Lord through the prophet, saying, "Behold, the virgin shall be with child and bear a son, and they shall call his name Emmanuel," which is translated, "God with us." Jesus Christ was indeed God with us, because the Bible says he was God in human flesh. And just like in Isaiah's time, when the sign of the virgin was an indicator that God would deliver from the impossible, so the virgin birth in the time of the New Testament is a sign that God can deliver us from our personal sins that haunt and trap us. No matter how bad, no matter what we've done, or no matter how often we've done it, God through Jesus Christ has power to forgive us and to deliver us from sin. Just ask him today and you'll find out that he will indeed do just that.
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1: Good day. I am Mike Faber, the senior pastor of Lilydale Seventh-day Adventist Church. Has ever the thought crossed your mind that, am I good for anything? What am I good for in the first place? Or a depressive thought, would people miss me if I'm not around? Yes. Well, join the club. A couple of years ago, when I was actually many years ago, I have to say, when I was a young pastor just entering ministry, I had a very critical congregation to minister to. And I was nervous. I remember this one week. It was a bad week. I just couldn't get any thoughts together for a sermon. I was sitting at my desk and try to put something down, but nothing would come. All I saw was critical faces that would just criticize me after my sermon. And so I sat there for hours and I put nothing on the paper. Weekend had come, it was Friday. And I thought, I better get something done. What shall I do? So I thought I'd go for a walk. I took a piece of paper and I took a pen and very casually dressed, I went out there to get some ideas for a sermon. Well, I got inspired a little bit. Yes, there were beautiful flowers and beautiful trees and dogs passing by and girls passing by. And I got inspired for many things, but not for a sermon. And I thought, this is no good. When suddenly these two men came towards me, dressed in blue overalls, obviously working hard. Their hands were greased with oil. I could see it. Their faces had some oil in as well. And there was I, walking with my pen and paper. Well, they didn't say a word, these gentlemen, but I heard them talking in my mind about me. Look at this guy. My profession, bird watcher, having a pen and paper. What about you wearing your binoculars, young man? You know, I felt very guilty that it looked like I wasn't working. And a question entered my mind, you know, what do they think about me? Who I am? Well, as they passed, I heard them say, even so they did not speak a word, look at him, bird watcher. And I said, in my mind, I said to them, gentlemen, it's not the way you think and see me. I'm a pastor of a church and I'm trying to think of something to say at my worship service on the weekend. And in my mind, once again, they answered, oh, shame. We feel sorry for you. Are you kidding us? I mean, we're working your heart. Look at our hands. Look at our faces. And you wonder what you can entertain a church with on a weekend. And all of a sudden, even so, no word was exchanged. I felt depressed, very depressed. That's the power of imagination, you see. So there I thought to myself, what am I good for? What am I needed for? Would anybody miss me if I wouldn't be around? Well, you might be a mother. You might think that thought. You might be a father thinking that thought. Or you might be a child saying, nobody takes any notice of me. Or you might be somebody who's done something terribly wrong and feels very guilty and say, well, certainly God will not be able to use me for anything in my life anymore. See, I believe in God's eyes, no matter who we are very special. And even if people sometimes look at us and think that we are not so special, or in our own imagination we think that we are not so special, I believe that God sees us as very special, no matter what age, no matter what profession, no matter what gender. You might wonder, how can you be so sure about this? Well, fortunately, there are numerous examples in the Bible that tell us about such people that thought that they were useless, because people told them they were useless, or they thought about themselves that way. Whom in the Bible? Well, let me start with Moses, a man who had a glorious future ahead of himself. He was studying at the finest universities. He was supposed to be a prince. Actually, as a matter of fact, he was a prince, supposed to take over in Egypt. And then he messed up big time. Some of you might know the story. He killed somebody, and he was running, for his life. They are being in the desert now, many years after it happened, looking after stupid sheep. Very boring, one can say. And indeed, I suppose it was. And Moses thought, there's no way that God will ever be able to use me again. Look, I've messed up. I'm done. Nobody will ever use me for anything important. And then, some of you might know the Bible story. If not, let me share it with you. Moses was looking after his sheep when there was this bush, and that bush was burning, but nobody set it on fire. It was burning, but it didn't burn up. And Moses got near to it, and he was wondering when he heard a voice saying to him, Moses, take your shoes off, because you are standing on holy ground. Well, there obviously in his everyday life, in the everyday work situation, God spoke to Moses using him, and Moses was confused. God would not speak to him. Why would he? He has messed up. And he told Moses that he wants him to go down there and be a leader of a nation. Take the people of Israel out of Egypt and bring them to Canaan. God, I cannot do this. I have messed up big time. I'm useless. You cannot use me. I have got nothing to offer. When God said to him, and we read this in Exodus 4, verse 2. So the Lord said to him, what is that in your hand, Moses? And he said, a rod. A rod. That wasn't much. Just a piece of wood. And God said, Moses, throw it on the ground. And Moses did throw it on the ground, and the rod changed into a snake. Moses got scared and said, God, it's a snake. And God said, I thought it was a rod. Pick it up. And Moses, with lots of hesitation, picked it up, and the snake changed into a rod. What do I want to tell you with this? What does God want to tell you, listener, in this story? You might not have much to offer. You might think there's little you can give to God, because you've messed up in your life. You know, I'm so glad that God looks at the inside, that God looks at your heart, and that God sees the incredible potential that is there within you. And when you allow God to take this rot, whatever it is in your life, and change it, then the rot of Moses, or the rot of Peter, or Emma, or whatever your name is, might become the rod of God, where he can do mighty things with. It was that rod that divided the sea later on, where the Israelites passed through. It was that rod that gave water in the desert. God can do mighty things if you are prepared to work with him. What about David? A young man who was too young, or let's say rather too untrained, people would say, to do something for God. David was looking after sheep, so as Moses was. And his father thought he couldn't do anything but just be a shepherd boy. But David knew there was much more within him than what his father saw in him. David wanted to fight. He wanted to fight the Philistines who were mocking God's people, the Israelites. And so his father sent David one day out to bring some bread to his brothers who were in the front line fighting. And as David arrived there with the bread, just supposed to feed his brothers, he was amazed what took place there, that those who were trained to do the thing were sitting around doing nothing, watching a giant who was mocking the people of Israel. That was too much for David. He couldn't stand this, and he said, why does nobody do anything about this guy? Well, go home, David. You are not trained to do this. You are too untrained. You haven't got the talents or the gifts to do this. But you know, you might know that there are gifts within you. Maybe your parents, or maybe your neighbors, or maybe your husband, maybe your wife has said, you can't do it. But you know what? Listen to the voice of God within you. It tells you can do this. David went to the king. He said, I can do this. I can defeat this giant because I'm a shepherd boy. Yes, but I've been fighting against lions, against bears, and I've been victorious. I can do it because God will be on my side. Well, King Saul said to him, well, take my armor. Take my shield. Take my spear. Try and do it. And David said in 1 Samuel 17, verse 39, David fastened his sword to his armor, and he tried to walk, for he had not tested them. And David said to Saul, I cannot walk with these, for I have not tested them. So David took them off. And what did he do? He took just a sling and five stones. This was what he was used to. And we know the story. I suppose some of you might know the story. What did David do? He went to this giant with a sling and 5 little stones. And the sling went round and round and round. And the stone flew and killed the giant, hitting his forehead. Well, there can't be mighty warriors amongst us. And we don't even know that there are people that can do something incredible for God in this world. Not that I want you to go out there and kill giants. But maybe I want you to be a spiritual giant. To become something that you don't see yet in yourself, because God sees it within you. And if others say you are untrained, God sees the potential in you once again. And he can use you for incredible, mighty things. You're never too bad. You're never too untrained, and you're never too young to be used by God, like this one boy who came to the feeding of the 5,000, as told in the Gospel of John and other places, where he was just there to listen to Jesus. He had some bread and he had some fishes, not much to feed 5,000, but it was all they had. The disciples were looking around for more food, but there was nothing, and Jesus said, go and feed them. They said, Jesus, there's only a boy with a couple of fish and a couple of bread. Jesus said, bring him over. Then the boy could have said, this is mine. I don't give it away. And I'm too young. I can't do anything for God anyway. But no, he was prepared to give it to Jesus. And what did Jesus do? He took that bread. He took those fish. He blessed them. And together with the boy, their miracle was done. Hey, friends, if you're listening and you're only 8 or 9 or 10, you're never too young to do anything for God. You can be kind. You can be loving. You can be friendly to a child in the playground where nobody plays with. You can be friendly with somebody in school nobody wants to hang around with. You can be Jesus for this child, for this young person at uni or at college or at school that nobody wants to hang around with. You're never too young, never too untrained, never too bad. Well, God taught me this lesson long ago when I was this young pastor. I had nothing on my paper. And then I went to bed that night, trusting that God would provide it. I said, God, I have nothing. I have nothing to write. And before I was reading my Bible, God tell me, go to bed. There's a Bible text in Psalm 126 where it says, unless the Lord builds the house, they labor in vain who build it. Unless the Lord guards the city, the watchman stays awake in vain. It is in vain for you rise up early to sit up late to eat the bread of sorrows, for so he gives his beloved sleep. I went to bed with the promise of this Bible text. I woke up the next morning at 4 o'clock. I had nothing on my paper. But what I had somehow, the assurance that God would do something for me, young pastor, first year in the ministry. Well, I said to God, God, you can give me the words. I'm nervous. It's a critical church. And yes, listeners, I went there that weekend to preach at my church. I had nothing on the paper, but I started speaking and God opened my mouth. And there I preached for 30 minutes without any notes in my first year of ministry. And God taught me something, not by your might or by your power, but through my spirit, I will do great things. So God bless you as you go out there to change the world. Because you can do it with God. This is Mike Faber, Senior Pastor of Little Dell Seventh-day Adventist Church.
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7: Mark 13. As he went out of the temple, one of his disciples said to him,
8: "Teacher, see what kind of stones and what kind of buildings."
7: Jesus said to him,
9: "Do you see these great buildings? There will not be left here one stone on another which will not be thrown down."
7: As he sat on the Mount of Olives opposite the temple, Peter, James, John, and Andrew asked him privately,
10: "Tell us, when will these things be? What is the sign that these things are all about to be fulfilled?"
7: Jesus, answering, began to tell them,
9: "Be careful that no one leads you astray. For many will come in my name, saying, 'I am he,' and will lead many astray. When you hear of wars and rumors of wars, don't be troubled. Those must happen, but the end is not yet. For nation will rise against nation, and kingdom against kingdom. There will be earthquakes in various places. There will be famines and troubles. These things are the beginning of birth pains. But watch yourselves, for they will deliver you up to councils. You'll be beaten in synagogues. You will stand before rulers and kings for my sake, for a testimony to them. The good news must first be preached to all the nations. When they lead you away and deliver you up, don't be anxious beforehand or premeditate what you will say, but say whatever will be given you in that hour. For it is not you who speak, but the Holy Spirit. Brother will deliver a brother to death, and the father his child. Children will rise up against parents and cause them to be put to death. You will be hated by all men for my name's sake, but he who endures to the end, the same will be saved. But when you see the abomination of desolation, spoken of by Daniel the prophet, standing where it ought not, let the reader understand. Then let those who are in Judea flee to the mountains. And let him who is on the housetop not go down, nor enter in, to take anything out of his house. Let him who is in the field not return back to take his cloak. But woe to those who are with child and to those who nurse babies in those days. Pray that your flight won't be in the winter. For in those days there will be oppression such as there has not been the like from the beginning of the creation which God created until now, and never will be. Unless the Lord had shortened the days, no flesh would have been saved. But for the sake of the chosen ones, whom he picked out, he shortened the days. Then if anyone tells you, 'Look, here is the Christ,' or 'Look there,' don't believe it. For there will arise false Christs and false prophets, and will show signs and wonders, that they may lead astray, if possible, even the chosen ones. But you watch. Behold, I have told you all things beforehand. But in those days, after that oppression, the sun will be darkened, the moon will not give its light, the stars will be falling from the sky, and the powers that are in the heavens will be shaken. Then they will see the Son of Man coming in clouds with great power and glory. Then he will send out his angels, and will gather together his chosen ones from the four winds, from the ends of the earth to the ends of the sky. Now from the fig tree, learn this parable. When the branch has now become tender and produces its leaves, you know that the summer is near. Even so, you also, when you see these things coming to pass, know that it is near at the doors. Most certainly I say to you, this generation will not pass away until all these things happen. Heaven and earth will pass away, but my words will not pass away. But of that day or that hour, no one knows. Not even the angels in heaven nor the Son, but only the Father. Watch, keep alert, and pray, for you don't know when the time is. It is like a man traveling to another country, having left his house and given authority to his servants, and to each one his work, and also commanded the doorkeeper to keep watch. Watch therefore, for you don't know when the Lord of the house is coming, whether at evening or at midnight, or when the rooster crows or in the morning, lest coming suddenly he might find you sleeping. What I tell you, I tell all. Watch.
7: Mark 14. It was now 2 days before the feast of the Passover and the unleavened bread, and the chief priests and the scribes sought how they might seize him by deception and kill him. For they said,
11: "Not during the feast, because there might be a riot of the people."
7: While he was at Bethany, in the house of Simon the leper, as he sat at the table, a woman came, having an alabaster jar of ointment of pure nard, very costly. She broke the jar and poured it over his head. But there were some who were indignant among themselves, saying,
12: "Why has this ointment been wasted? For this might have been sold for more than 300 denarii and given to the poor."
7: They grumbled against her, but Jesus said,
9: "Leave her alone. Why do you trouble her? She has done a good work for me. For you always have the poor with you, and whenever you want to, you can do them good, but you will not always have me. She has done what she could. She has anointed my body beforehand for the burying. Most certainly I tell you, wherever this good news may be preached throughout the whole world, that which this woman has done will also be spoken of for memorial of her."
7: Judas Iscariot, who was one of the 12, went away to the chief priests, that he might deliver him to them. They, when they heard it, were glad, and promised to give him money. He sought how he might conveniently deliver him. On the first day of unleavened bread, when they sacrificed the Passover, his disciples asked him,
8: "Where do you want us to go and prepare, that you may eat the Passover?"
7: He sent two of his disciples, and said to them,
9: "Go into the city, and there you will meet a man carrying a pitcher of water. Follow him. And wherever he enters in, tell the master of the house, 'The teacher says, where is the guest room, where I may eat the Passover with my disciples?' He will himself show you a large upper room furnished and ready. Get ready for us there."
7: His disciples went out and came into the city, and found things as he had said to them, and they prepared the Passover. When it was evening, he came with the 12. As they sat and were eating, Jesus said,
9: "Most certainly I tell you, one of you will betray me, he who eats with me."
7: They began to be sorrowful, and to ask him one by one,
13: "Surely not I."
7: And another said,
8: "Surely not I."
7: He answered them,
9: "It is one of the 12, he who dips with me in the dish. For the Son of Man goes, even as it is written about him. But woe to that man by whom the Son of Man is betrayed. It would be better for that man if he had not been born.
7: As they were eating, Jesus took bread, and when he had blessed, he broke it and gave to them, and said,
9: "Take, eat, this is my body."
7: He took the cup, and when he had given thanks, he gave to them. They all drank of it. He said to them,
9: "This is my blood of the new covenant, which is poured out for many. Most certainly I tell you, I will no more drink of the fruit of the vine until that day when I drink it anew in the kingdom of God."
7: When they had sung a hymn, they went out to the Mount of Olives. Jesus said to them,
9: "All of you will be made to stumble because of me tonight. For it is written, I will strike the shepherd, and the sheep will be scattered. However, after I am raised up, I will go before you into Galilee."
7: But Peter said to him,
10: "Although all will be offended, yet I will not."
7: Jesus said to him,
9: "Most certainly I tell you, that you today, even this night, before the rooster crows twice, you will deny me three times."
7: But he spoke all the more,
10: "If I must die with you, I will not deny you."
7: They all said the same thing. They came to a place which was named Gethsemane. He said to his disciples,
9: "Sit here while I pray."
7: He took with him Peter, James, and John, and began to be greatly troubled and distressed. He said to them,
9: "My soul is exceedingly sorrowful, even to death. Stay here and watch."
7: He went forward a little and fell on the ground and prayed that if it were possible, the hour might pass away from him. He said,
9: "Abba, Father, all things are possible to you. Please remove this cup from me. However, not what I desire, but what you desire."
7: He came and found them sleeping and said to Peter,
9: "Simon, are you sleeping? Couldn't you watch 1 hour? Watch and pray that you may not enter into temptation. The spirit indeed is willing, but the flesh is weak."
7: Again he went away and prayed, saying the same words. Again he returned and found them sleeping, for their eyes were very

0: Whomever I will kiss, that is he. Seize him and lead him away safely.
1: When he had come, immediately he came to him and said,
0: Rabbi, Rabbi,
1: and kissed him. They laid their hands on him and seized him. But a certain one of those who stood by drew his sword and struck the servant of the high priest and cut off his ear. Jesus answered them,
2: Have you come out as against a robber with swords and clubs to seize me? I was daily with you in the temple teaching, and you didn't arrest me. But this is so that the scriptures might be fulfilled.
1: They all left him and fled. A certain young man followed him, having a linen cloth thrown around himself over his naked body. The young men grabbed him, but he left the linen cloth and fled from them, naked. They led Jesus away to the high priest. All the chief priests, the elders, and the scribes came together with him. Peter had followed him from a distance until he came into the court of the high priest. He was sitting with the officers and warming himself in the light of the fire. Now the chief priests and the whole council sought witnesses against Jesus to put him to death and found none. For many gave false testimony against him, and their testimony didn't agree with each other. Some stood up and gave false testimony against him, saying,
3: We heard him say, I will destroy this temple that is made with hands, and in 3 days I will build another made without hands.
1: Even so, their testimony did not agree. The high priest stood up in the middle and asked Jesus,
4: Have you no answer? What is it which these testify against you?
1: But he stayed quiet and answered nothing. Again, the high priest asked him,
4: Are you the Christ, the Son of the Blessed?
1: Jesus said,
2: I am. You will see the Son of Man sitting at the right hand of power and coming with the clouds of the sky.
1: The high priest tore his clothes and said,
4: What further need have we of witnesses? You have heard the blasphemy. What do you think?
1: They all condemned him to be worthy of death. Some began to spit on him and to cover his face and to beat him with fists and to tell him,
5: Prophesy!
1: The officers struck him with the palms of their hands. As Peter was in the courtyard below, one of the maids of the high priest came. And seeing Peter warming himself, she looked at him and said,
6: You are also with the Nazarene, Jesus.
1: But he denied it, saying,
7: I neither know nor understand what you are saying.
1: He went out on the porch, and the rooster crowed. The maid saw him and began again to tell those who stood by.
6: This is one of them.
1: But he again denied it. After a little while, again those who stood by said to Peter,
8: You truly are one of them, for you are a Galilean, and your speech shows it.
1: But he began to curse and to swear.
7: I don't know this man of whom you speak.
1: The rooster crowed the second time. Peter remembered the word, how that Jesus said to him,
2: Before the rooster crows twice, you will deny me 3 times.
1: When he thought about that, he wept. Mark 15. Immediately in the morning, the chief priests, with the elders and scribes, and the whole council, held a consultation, and bound Jesus, and carried him away, and delivered him up to Pilate. Pilate asked him,
9: Are you the king of the Jews?
1: He answered,
2: So you say.
1: The chief priests accused him of many things. Pilate again asked him,
9: Have you no answer? See how many things they testify against you?
1: But Jesus made no further answer, so that Pilate marveled. Now at the feast he used to release to them one prisoner, whom they asked of him. There was one called Barabbas, bound with those who had made insurrection, men who in the insurrection had committed murder. The multitude, crying aloud, began to ask him to do as he always did for them. Pilate answered them, saying,
10: Do you want me to release to you the king of the Jews?
1: For he perceived that for envy the chief priests had delivered him up. But the chief priests stirred up the multitude, that he should release Barabbas to them instead. Pilate again asked them,
10: What then should I do to him, whom you call the king of the Jews?
1: They cried out again,
11: Crucify him!
1: Pilate said to them,

0: What evil has he done?
1: But they cried out exceedingly,
2: Crucify him!
1: Pilate, wishing to please the multitude, released Barabbas to them and handed over Jesus, when he had flogged him, to be crucified. The soldiers led him away within the court, which is the praetorium, and they called together the whole cohort. They clothed him with purple, and weaving a crown of thorns, they put it on him. They began to salute him.
3: Hail, King of the Jews!
1: They struck his head with a reed, and spat on him, and bowing their knees, did homage to him. When they had mocked him, they took the purple off of him, and put his own garments on him. They led him out to crucify him. They compelled one passing by, coming from the country, Simon of Cyrene, the father of Alexander and Rufus, to go with them, that he might bear his cross. They brought him to the place called Golgotha, which is, being interpreted, the place of a skull. They offered him wine mixed with myrrh to drink, but he didn't take it. Crucifying him, they parted his garments among them, casting lots on them, what each should take. It was the third hour, and they crucified him. The superscription of his accusation was written over him, The King of the Jews. With him, they crucified two robbers, one on his right hand and one on his left. The scripture was fulfilled, which says,
4: He was numbered with transgressors.
1: Those who passed by blasphemed him, wagging their heads and saying,
5: Ha! You who destroy the temple and build it in 3 days, save yourself and come down from the cross.
1: Likewise, also the chief priests mocking among themselves with the scribes said,
6: He saved others, he can't save himself. Let the Christ, the King of Israel, now come down from the cross, that we may see and believe him.
1: Those who were crucified with him insulted him. When the sixth hour had come, there was darkness over the whole land until the ninth hour. At the ninth hour, Jesus cried with a loud voice, saying,
7: Eloi, Eloi, lama sabachthani?
1: Which is being interpreted,
7: my God, why have you forsaken me?
1: Some of those who stood by, when they heard it, said,
8: Behold, he is calling Elijah.
1: One ran and filling a sponge full of vinegar, put it on a reed and gave it to him to drink, saying,
9: Let him be. Let's see whether Elijah comes to take him down.
1: Jesus cried out with a loud voice and gave up the spirit. The veil of the temple was torn in two from the top to the bottom. When the centurion who stood by opposite him saw that he cried out like this and breathed his last, he said,
10: Truly, this man was the Son of God.
1: There were also women watching from afar, among whom were both Mary Magdalene and Mary the mother of James the Less and of Joseph and Salome, who, when he was in Galilee, followed him and served him, and many other women who came up with him to Jerusalem. When evening had now come, because it was the preparation day, that is, the day before the Sabbath, Joseph of Arimathea, a prominent council member who also himself was looking for the kingdom of God, came. He boldly went into Pilate and asked for Jesus' body. Pilate marveled if he were already dead, and summoning the centurion, he asked him whether he had been dead long. When he found out from the centurion, he granted the body to Joseph. He bought a linen cloth, and taking him down, wound him in the linen cloth and laid him in a tomb which had been cut out of a rock. He rolled a stone against the door of the tomb. Mary Magdalene and Mary, the mother of Joseph, saw where he was laid. Mark 16. When the Sabbath was past, Mary Magdalene and Mary, the mother of James, and Salome bought spices, that they might come and anoint him. Very early on the first day of the week, they came to the tomb when the sun had risen. They were saying among themselves,
11: Who will roll away the stone from the door of the tomb for us?
1: For it was very big. Looking up, they saw that the stone was rolled back. Entering into the tomb, they saw a young man sitting on the right side, dressed in a white robe, and they were amazed. He said to them,
12: Don't be amazed. You seek Jesus the Nazarene, who has been crucified. He has risen. He is not here. Behold the place where they laid him. But go, tell his disciples and Peter, he goes before you into Galilee. There you will see him as he said to you."
1: They went out and fled from the tomb, for trembling and astonishment had come on them. They said nothing to anyone, for they were afraid. Now when he had risen early on the first day of the week, he appeared first to Mary Magdalene, from whom he had cast out seven demons. She went and told those who had been with him, as they mourned and wept. When they heard that he was alive and had been seen by her, they disbelieved. After these things, he was revealed in another form to two of them, as they walked on their way into the country. They went away and told it to the rest. They didn't believe them either. Afterward, he was revealed to the 11 themselves as they sat at the table, and he rebuked them for their unbelief and hardness of heart, because they didn't believe those who had seen him after he had risen. He said to them,
7: "Go into all the world and preach the good news to the whole creation. He who believes and is baptized will be saved, but he who disbelieves will be condemned. These signs will accompany those who believe. In my name they will cast out demons. They will speak with new languages. They will take up serpents, and if they drink any deadly thing, it will in no way hurt them. They will lay hands on the sick, and they will recover."
1: So then the Lord, after he had spoken to them, was received up into heaven and sat down at the right hand of God. They went out and preached everywhere, the Lord working with them and confirming the word by the signs that followed. Amen.
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17: 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Our keynote speaker this year is Gary Kent, speaker for the Incredible Journey Media Ministry. He has a BA in theology, an MA in ancient history and archaeology. 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He will be speaking to us on navigating conflict and conflict resolution, men's leadership in the home, church, and society, relationships including marriage, and addressing addictions including to technology and how to make good financial decisions. 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
0: Hey, Marlon. Thanks so much for having me on. I'm looking forward to our recording today.
22: And I'm also looking forward to a very interesting story. I must say thanks because I know you are pretty busy for taking the time out to share your story with us. 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Where and when did it begin?
0: Yeah, so I have to really go back to the start. I was born not here in Australia, even though my accent's very mixed up, but I was born in one of the largest, if not the largest city in India, called Mumbai, or formerly known as Bombay. It's home to over 25 million people now. I lose track these days, but I've been in Australia for roughly about 23 years. So I don't look up on Wikipedia anymore and on Google to keep track of the population there. But it's definitely a very large city. They say, you know, to live there any given day is like smoking 20 cigarettes a day. So it's a pretty polluted city. But whoever comes from Mumbai is a very, very proud Mumbaiite, or what we would formally call a Bombayite. And so that's also the home for Bollywood, a very large movie industry. And so celebrities are almost treated like gods all around India, but especially in that city because a lot of them live there. So it's really a city of contrasts, the extreme wealthy, some of the richest people in the world, to the very, very poor people whom most Indians would call the untouchables. And so you've got this stark contrast. And India, and especially that city, you see that it's a real land of contrast. It's a real city of contrast. And so I was thankful to be born. My parents did not come from a wealthy family, but you know, God had blessed my father with business acumen. And so he was able to move to one of the richest parts of Mumbai just before we were born. And so from the time I was born, I did not experience the challenges my parents faced when they were growing up. All I knew was that I was born into a place of wealth where my dad's business was really taking off and he was doing extremely well. And he was traveling all over India for his work. He was an incredibly busy man. But at the same time, we had everything we ever desired and more. So it was a life of abundance for the first 7 years of my life. A beautiful experience. We had family close to us, cousins that we loved. And so we had a real close connection with them. However, by the age of 7, challenges start to take place within my parents' marriage. And with great success also came great challenges in the home as well. And a lot of those things I was not aware of. I was just about 6, 7 years old at that time. And but obviously things were happening in the background. And with my dad's success in his business, it also caught the attention of the underworld, the Indian mafia in the city. And so they were notorious for raiding people's offices and stealing their money and all those things. And my dad's office got raided by the mafia on one occasion. And we also had a very difficult experience where one of our car drivers, I believe from memory now, I need to verify this, but I know that someone who was a close associate of my father got stabbed in the midst of everything that was happening. So my dad was obviously getting very nervous about not just his marriage with my mom that was breaking apart, but also on the business side, things were getting very unsafe. So immediately my dad got into action and he realized we could not stay in that city anymore. He was starting to look for a boarding school to send my brother and myself to. So he was looking all over India to look at some of the best boarding schools to send us to, but nothing really gelled with him. There was a lack of discipline. There was alcohol, drugs, and all those sorts of things. And my dad didn't want us to be exposed to all that. And so he was very discouraged. He was just coming back home after one of his trips when one of his colleagues told him that, hey, have you checked out the school? He said, my kids are going there. And so my dad went to the school. And by the way, it's very, very far from the city where we lived, in a small hill station, very beautiful place in the south of India. So my dad said, let me go check it out. And he did. And he fell in love with it. It was run by Christian missionaries. It was an international school. And it was very good discipline, no alcohol, no drugs. And every single Sunday we had to go to church. Not that my dad was interested in that because we were a Hindu family. Cultural Hindus, not specifically religious, but it wasn't our religion. But my dad loved the values, very similar to what he believed in. And so It was a miracle. They did not usually take business kids, the kids of business families, especially who are non-Christian, into the school, but God really opened the door for my brother and I to go there. And so that was the first experience of Christianity for me. And being immersed in a Christian environment, especially run by Christian missionaries, they'd given up a life of luxury and ease, maybe in their home countries, especially from England, and they had come to serve within India. And it was amazing because they left a real legacy in my life. And, you know, if it wasn't for their self-sacrificial spirit and their real love for the children there, including myself, because they knew I was not a Christian, I probably wouldn't be where I am today. So I really give, you know, my entire background and my learning experience, give a lot of thanks to God for sending me providentially to that school. And I always knew when I gave my life to Jesus at the age of 7, I knew he had a call for my life. I just didn't know what it looked like. And so by the time I was 16, my dad said, it's time to pack up your bags. I'm going to send you to Australia now. At that time, my dad was remarried. My stepmom, her family lived in Australia. And so she recommended it to my dad and he decided to send us here. And so I was about 16 years old when I came to Australia. And growing up under my brother's shadow, everyone loved and respected him so much. I was, on the other hand, a bit of the naughty kid in the house. And so I always wanted a little bit of separation from my brother. And so I got that and I moved into one of the residential colleges at university. And they were into drinking and all this stuff. And because I grew up in a very conservative atmosphere in my Christian boarding school, you know, like alcohol, all that sort of stuff was very foreign to me. But, you know, with all these other kids, university kids, you know, we started drinking and all this stuff. And it was more social drinking for me. But nevertheless, there came a point of time one night when I actually got drunk unknowingly, because I had no idea what was even going on. And the very next day, I felt so guilty. You know, I called my brother and I said, you know, I've done something terrible. And he said, so have I. And he never shared with me what happened to him. I'd only discover years later. But I told him what I did. And he tried to pacify me. And I confessed, you know, I said, God, I'm so sorry for what I've done. But even though I confessed, because I was in that atmosphere, before he knew it, I was getting into the party scene. I was getting into alcohol again. And one night I just put my fist up to the skies and I told God, I don't want anything to do with you anymore. So I'm not going to read my Bible for a year. I'm not going to pray to you anymore. I'm going to believe you don't exist. And so God was a gentleman. He honored my prayer. And God truly, I believe, stepped out of my life, at least from what I could see. But that year was the most miserable year of my life. Because all these years, I always felt God's presence very close to me, ever since I gave my life to him at the age of 7. And suddenly, I felt this vacuum in my life. And a year later, and I felt like I was just empty. But God, while I had forgotten about God, God had not forgotten that I told him to give me a break for 1 year. And so 1 year later, God turned up again in a way I did not expect. One night I was heading home from university. It was late at night and I'd moved out of the residential college. So I wasn't around those friends anymore. I stopped drinking and all that stuff. And I was now living with my brother in the suburbs. And so I needed to catch the train home. And suddenly I saw on the TV screen that my train was arriving in a minute. So I ran down the escalators, didn't want to miss it. And I was out of breath. I saw the doors closing. I just managed to jump in on time. And I was thinking, wow, I'm so glad I didn't miss the train. And I just got a seat and I was just catching my breath when a boy, a few years older than me, just walked across the carriage and just sat directly opposite me and struck up a conversation with me just about random stuff. And so I was thinking, I don't know who he is, but he's friendly. So I just got talking to him as well. And then halfway through the journey, I said, I hope you don't mind me asking, because there's a lot of people on this carriage. You know, what made you come and start talking to me? And the answer he gave me just shocked me, because he said, oh, the Holy Spirit prompted me to come talk to you. And I said, Holy Spirit? Well, I knew about the Holy Spirit because of the Christian school I grew up in, and I didn't know much about him at all. My knowledge was very superficial about Christianity and the Bible. And so I was saying, oh, Holy Spirit. I was like, oh, what is this? And so anyways, my stop came and I said, oh, it's nice meeting you. This is my stop. And he said, oh, he said, I live here as well. And so we both alighted from the train and I noticed that there's a much older gentleman walking beside us as well. And I was thinking, oh, you know, who's this person? Turned out it was the adopted father. And so we were parting ways at the train station. I said, oh, you know, by the way, nice meeting you. I'm going to be heading off. And so the older man said, oh, Vikram, why don't you give me a phone number? I'd love to stay in touch with you. Come over to my house for a nice vegetarian meal. I'll cook you something. I was thinking, oh, who is this person? And I thought, okay, you know, my mom always taught me not to, you know, trust strangers. So I gave him my phone number, but I just changed the last three digits. And so I walked away laughing, thinking, oh, well, fools, you know, I'm never going to see them again for the rest of my life. And so I thought I pulled a quick one on them. But 2 weeks later, I was heading back to the train to go to university when suddenly from the corner of my eye, I could see that boy crossing the road right towards the train station. I start to panic. And somehow the ticket was jammed in the machine and I was getting very frustrated. So I start to whack the machine, hoping the ticket comes out faster. But it was jammed. It wasn't coming out. And it gave that boy enough time to cross the road. And he was waving to me frantically all that time. And I was pretending not to see him. But he caught up with me. And as soon as he caught up, the ticket came out. And I knew I couldn't run anywhere. And so he came up to me so excited. He said, hey, Vikram, I've been trying to call you. He said, but I haven't been able to reach you. And then he gave me the biggest smile. And he said, this time, do you think you could give me the right number? And so obviously I blushed because he figured out that, you know, I'd made the whole thing up and I'd given them the wrong number. And so I started laughing and I gave him the right number and we became good friends. We stopped playing tennis together. But his adopted father is the one who made the biggest difference in my life because he had recently returned to the Seventh-day Adventist Church after leaving for many years. At this time, he had invited me to church. And he also invited me to his house for that vegetarian meal. And so I went over to his house and he told me a few things that really upset me a lot. He made three predictions about my future. One is he said that, Vikram, you're going to get baptized as a Seventh-day Adventist. And I was thinking, no, I'm not. And then he said, not only that, he said, you know, you're going to go and teach people and share with them about your testimony of how God has led you throughout your life. And then the third thing he told me was that he said, I can see very clearly that you're going to do this full time for the rest of your life. And I was thinking, okay, thank you for telling me. Now that you told me, I'm going to make sure I do the exact opposite. Because in my mind, I had my pathway set up very clearly for me. I was doing business, commerce. And I wanted to be a businessman. I was very ambitious for my life and I had very clear goals, very clear objectives of what I wanted to do when I graduated. And I said, your plan does not fit with my plan. And so when he told me about the Sabbath and all these things, I was thinking, this is not sounding good. But, you know, he was trying to share with me proudly about all the great things about the church. Now, here in Australia, the Seventh-day Adventist Church owns a very, very popular breakfast cereal company called Sanitarium. And it's known by everybody. Not everyone knows it's owned by a Christian organization, the Seventh-day Adventist Church. They just think it's just any other company. And so did I. And so the clincher, you know, to let me know just how amazing this church was, he told me, oh, have you heard about Sanitarium, the breakfast company? I said, yeah. I said, yeah, I eat it every day. And he said, did you know that's owned by the Seventh-day Adventist Church? I said, are you for real? And the moment he said that, he thought he's got me. You know, he thought that, wow, how can anyone deny, you know, that we own this, you know, a cereal company? You know, Vikram's going to be really shocked and really amazed by this. Well, the moment he said that, actually, I became very afraid because in the Christian school I grew up in, some of the kids told me, hey, Vikram, there's a church that owns a breakfast cereal company. And they said, whatever you do, never go to that church because it's a cult. And so when he told me about the Sabbath and very proudly boasting to me about this church that owns a cereal company called Sanitarium, immediately red flags went up. And I said, this is the cult. This is the cult my friends were telling me about. And so I said, wow, you know, he's made all these predictions about my life and now he wants me to join a cult. I said, never in my life. And so for 4 years, we lost contact because I was so infuriated with him And but 4 years later, I graduated from university, and I only applied to a handful of companies, and I was getting to the last round of the interviews, and nothing was working out. And by the middle of the year, I didn't have a job. And as my part-time job to pay my bills, I was working at a restaurant. It was called a bottle shop. So Australian term where they sell alcoholic drinks and everything. So I was working as a waiter there, and you know, that was my part-time job. And I said, I can't imagine myself stuck selling alcohol for the rest of my life, because I wasn't drinking at that time. My degree was in business. I said, I want to do something career-related. And so things were getting very, very frantic. My dad was getting panicked, you know, about my employment situation. And he said, come back to India. I've got a good network here. I'll set you up with a good job. I said, no, I want to be a self-made person. I'm going to do my best to find a job for myself. So I was traveling interstate looking for work. And I just came to a point where I was just ready to break down. And I was going for interview after interview, and, you know, nothing was working out. And some things I was still waiting to hear back from. And I remember coming from a trip to Sydney back to Melbourne, and it was a very long bus ride, about 16 hours. And I was just broken down, and I just got to the house and I crashed down on my knees and I just started crying. I just broke down. And I asked God, I said, God, if you exist, I really need your help. And the moment I said that, God flashed an image in my mind of that Seventh-day Adventist man I'd met 4 years ago. And I felt I could almost hear God's voice saying, if you're looking for answers, you'll find it in him. And so I got up off my knees. I was just wiping the tears of my eyes. I said, God, but I haven't spoken to this man for 4 years now. I don't even know where he lives. I don't have his phone number. And I felt like God was telling me, look in your old university diaries. You'll find his number there. So I immediately ran to my room and I looked through one diary and I said, no, I don't see his number here at all. I said, maybe I misunderstood what God was telling me. And then I felt like God was telling me, look in your other diary. And I looked at my other diary the previous year, and surely enough, his number was there. And so I immediately went to my phone and I called the number, and he picked up. And I said, Keith, it's me, Vikram. And he was just shocked. He didn't know what to say. And then he said, Vikram? I said, yeah, Keith, it's me. Do you remember me from 4 years ago? He said, Vikram, he said, I've been praying for you every single day for the last 4 years. And he said, what are you doing this Saturday? Let me bring you to church. And so I was, you know, basically I'd made myself unemployed by that time to look for work full time. So I didn't have any other plans and I wasn't busy, so I couldn't make up any excuses. So I said, okay, you know, I'll come with you to church. And so we went to church that day, and, you know, the rest is history. You know, it's a funny situation because I saw the deacons or whoever they were, you know, they're passing out offering bags. And I was very suspicious because I said offerings bags, and I could hear tinkles of coins dropping at the bottom. I said, that's it. All they want is my money, isn't it? So I had a lot of suspicions about the church, but God began to break down all those barriers. And, you know, as I saw, the people were very friendly, and I struck up a very good relationship with one of the guys in the church who was very chatty. I was a little bit more reserved, a little bit more quiet, and we became very good friends. And through that, I started Bible studies, and 4 months later, I was baptized. And that night when I came home for the baptism, I felt God speaking to me again. He said, Vikram, do you remember when you gave your life to me at the age of 7? I said, yes, Lord, I do. And he said, do you remember I always had a plan for your life? I said, yes, God, I do remember. And that's when I felt God saying, well, now I'm going to show you what that plan is. And obviously, he didn't reveal everything to me overnight, but step by step, he miraculously opened the door, and I ended up doing Bible work. So by that time, I'd actually found my dream job in logistics that was career related. Just before I was baptized, I found my dream job and I was really enjoying it. But after I was baptized, I remember going to work and I remember God saying to me, you know, Vikram, what you're doing right now is not going to give you happiness. And I said, God, not now. It took me like 1 year to find this job and you're telling me to leave it now? I said, not now, God. It's not convenient. You know, but surely enough, God started to strip that desire away. And I had this, I cannot explain it in words, but I had this real overwhelming desire. While I was at work, I was just listening to the story about how the church began. And it's written for kids. It's an audiobook series called Pathway to the Pioneers. And while I was doing my work on the computer, I was busy listening to this in the background. And the fire was really burning in my heart. I said, God, I really want to do something for you. And all day long, all I could dream about was going telling somebody about Jesus, telling him that he's coming soon. I really wanted to get out to the doors, door knock, letterbox, just do anything. And so this job that was almost like my idol, God was just stripping that desire away from me. And instead, he is replacing with this overwhelming, burning desire to share God's word with anyone I could. And he showed that to me in a very real way, because even though I graduated from university, within a week, I saw about 5 to 10 old friends from my old university. And God was saying, Vikram, if you don't tell them what you know now, who else is going to tell them? And I felt like God was telling me, you go and share my word. Share my word with them. And so, you know, that began that journey. And I just felt God was compelling me. It's almost like this force was pushing me, even against my own desires, you know, almost to move me in this direction. You know, that's what happened. And when I made that decision, I don't know if we have time for this, but another miracle that took place was when I made that decision to go into full-time ministry. And by, I'm using full-time ministry, it's all jargon now, but I didn't even know what all that meant back in those days. People were saying, oh, Vikram, why didn't you get training to be a pastor? And I was like, pastor, I was just baptized. I didn't even know what a pastor is. You know, so everything was very, very new for me. And the day when I made that decision to go into full-time ministry, so to speak, I didn't know what that really looked like. That day when I arrived at work, there was a big project we'd worked on. It was about a multi-million dollar project with one of the large supermarkets chain stores, Australia-wide it operates. And so within, I believe, Australia-wide, if not at least in our state, the logistics company I was working on was the one that delivered all the products to every single supermarket in our state. And so it was a pretty big deal. And so we had a big interview with that client, with some of the big managers and the big bosses. And we'd secured that deal, affirmed it moving forward. And I just started in the business. So I wasn't a key player in that decision making, but I'd done a lot of data crunching and stuff to help present our perspective to the client, to the supermarket chain. And so one of the colleagues I was working with was now working for our competitor, which was bigger than the company I was with. And so I received an email from him the very next day after I made that decision to go into full-time ministry. And he sent me an email saying, Vikram, I really enjoyed working together with you. And he said, do you know about this project this other company I'm working for now is doing? And I said, oh, you betcha, you know, because I've seen it all over the news. It was a massive project they were undertaking. And he said, I want you to come and work with me at that place. And he said, you're going to see a salary rise by $20,000 if you come there. And I said, wow, are you for real? I just graduated and now you're offering me $20,000 more. I said, I'm in. You know, where do I need to sign up? And forgetting all about my promise to God. And so I was in this real battle zone, because God was pulling me in one direction and then the world was pulling me in another direction, career prospects. And so I remember bargaining with God. I said, God, if I earn $20,000 more, I could give more in my tithe to you. You know, I could support the church more. And I felt like God was saying, I don't need your money. You know, I felt like God was saying, I've got all the money that I need to make things run. What I need is you. I need you to be serving me full time. And so, you know, God led me in a decision-making point. And 7 days later, I, you know, put that as a sign before God. And within Melbourne, a large evangelistic campaign was taking place with Mark Finley and his wife. And his wife was running training sessions for people who were interested in Bible work. And so my Bible teacher said, hey, Vikram, haven't you expressed an interest in doing Bible studies, giving other people Bible studies? I said, yeah. And he said, why didn't you come for this training? And so I would go for the interviews for this new job prospect I was looking at with our competitor during the day. And then in the evening, I used to rush for the training that Mark Finley's wife, Ernestine Finley, was running for anyone who was interested in being a Bible worker in Melbourne. And so I didn't even have time for dinner. I'd rush from the interview straight for the training. And this was running for 1 week. I thought I would only go for the interview once, but the interview ended up taking place for 1 week. So the training for Bible workers took place for 1 week as well. And now I was getting very confused, because I really, really wanted to take the new job. And on the other hand, I felt like God was leading me into ministry and I just didn't know what to do. So on the very last night of the training for Bible workers, I remember an old friend of mine, he was a retired pastor. He happened to be there and he came for the very final night. I said, oh, so good to see you. He says, so good to see you too, Vikram. He was a really nice man. And I just said, hey, I'm really torn between these two decisions to make. I said, how do I know? How does a person know if they're called to serve God in ministry? And I'll never forget what he said. He said, well, Vikram, as a church, we encourage people to take up different interests. Could be photography, could be nursing, whatever, law, accounting. He says, we encourage you to do all that. But he says, if you take up an interest, but you find your eyes turning back to serving God in the church full time, and there's nothing else you can imagine doing, or you take another interest up for your career, but you find your eyes turning back to serving God, you know, only in the church, and there's nothing else that will give you more desire than doing that, he says, then you know you've been called. And then he said, does that make sense to you? And I said, yes, it makes perfect sense. Because that morning, I was speaking to my brother, and I told him that, you know what, it doesn't matter what I do, my eyes keep turning back to serving God in the church. And he used those very same words that evening. And so when he asked me, does that make sense to you? I said, it makes perfect sense. And that's when I knew God had called me to full-time ministry. And so the very next day, I had to break the news, you know, to my ex-colleague and share with him that I wouldn't be taking up the job offer. And so he's trying to convince me when I called him, you know, when I was walking up the steps to my workplace. And I remember I was in the stairwell and I gave him the call just before I started work for the day. And his name was Adrian. I said, hey, Adrian, you know, thank you so much for believing in me to take up this job, but I've got some news for you. I don't think I can take up this job. And he said, why, Vikram? And he started giving me all the reasons why I should go ahead with it. And I said, Adrian, I just can't. And he said, why? What happened? I said, I know this is going to sound really crazy, but I think I'm going to go become a pastor. I didn't even know what a pastor meant at that time. And he was just, he didn't know what to say. And then he said, well, Vikram, that's really good. He says, I guess someone has to go save the world. And, you know, I didn't want to tell him in the phone conversation, but after we hung up the phone, I realized it's not me who's going to save the world. Someone has already done it, and that's Jesus Christ. I'm just there to share with people about what Christ has done. And so several months later went past, and the evangelistic campaign was starting with Mark Finley here in Melbourne. And I signed up just in time to be one of the Bible workers there. It was an unforgettable experience. We saw God move in a very powerful way. And that started catapulted my journey into ministry. And so now, you know, about 12, 13 years later, I'm pastoring and I've never looked back. I can't imagine doing anything else. I love investing in people's lives and seeing their lives transform for eternity. It's the best thing I could be doing.
2: Praise the Lord. And the advice, I mean, you have shared so much, but when I think about the advice that senior pastor, you said retired pastor, gave, it is really poignant because it's a very important way to look at it. Because as we think about doing anything else, we find ourselves going back. We don't want to do anything else. Then we know God is calling us. Which brings me to, I would say, the questions in the minds of onlookers, because there are times that I hear people talk about, you know, being brainwashed. Have you ever heard maybe some of, let's say, the naysayers when you decided, okay, I'm going into ministry full time, using a term like that about you? And if so, what would you say to individuals who tend to think when people decide to go full time into ministry that they are being brainwashed?
0: Yeah, that's a great question. Definitely the first people who may or may not have used those specific words were probably my parents, you know, because they had invested in my education. It's not cheap to study here in Australia, and I was very, very thankful for that. And now after looking for a job for 1 year and finally getting my dream job with all these opportunities that were opening up, they thought I'd gone bananas. You know, they thought I'd totally lost my mind. And, you know, they probably used the word brainwashed. And I remember my dad, when he heard that I was starting to go to church, you know, he was saying that, okay, you know, Vikram, my dad and my mom, obviously by this time they were divorced, but they were still very much on the same page. You know, they're almost like reading each other's minds. But I remember my dad and mom saying in separate conversations with me, he said, oh, you know, Vikram, and they saw I was starting to go to church. You know, Vikram, we don't mind, you know, if you go to church, you know, just make sure you don't get baptized. Well, I started going to church and I got baptized. And then after I got baptized, they said, okay, you know, Vikram, all right, you know, you've made that decision to be baptized. We don't fully understand why. I said, okay, now that you've been baptized, just make sure you don't go and become a pastor. Well, that's exactly what it ended up doing, you know, so they were just, they could not believe what was going on. They thought they were losing their son. They thought I would never, ever come back to them, you know, which was obviously a mistake. I mean, if anything, you know, I learned to love my parents and respect them a lot more. But yeah, definitely they thought, you know, I was being brainwashed. It's very hard to convince your parents. You can't. You know, maybe everyone's situation is different, but I knew I couldn't with my parents because they were very focused on career. And, you know, like most maybe Indian families, I guess, culturally, you know, it's a high expectation. It's when your son is doing well, it's a proud moment for the whole family. And so to give it up for earning a much lower salary, you know, for giving Bible studies to others, they're like, what is this? This is a total waste of your time. And even till now, my dad says, so what do you do during the day? And I can't even give him a direct answer, because if I tell him, well, Dad, you know what? We've been running an evangelistic campaign. And, you know, Dad, I've been giving Bible studies to people and people got baptized. He'll think I've just lost my mind. You know, he always still hopes, even 10, 12 years later, that I'm still going to give up being a pastor and go back to my former job. You know, he still has that prayer. I don't know if it's a prayer. I don't know which God he's praying to, but, you know, I guess he's still hoping that I'll go back to my former job. So yeah, they definitely thought I was brainwashed, but you can always change other people's perspective. But what I did know for sure is that God is too good to make a mistake. If he has called me or anyone else who's listening today into full-time ministry, whatever that looks like, you know, for that individual, I know that when we are faithful to God, and I knew this right from the outset, if I choose to be faithful to God to fulfill the calling he has for my life in this very present moment, I don't need to worry about my family and what they're thinking. Because if I'm in the place where God wants me to be, do I not believe that he's also going to look after my parents as well, and especially their salvation? And so it took a few years, and I went through a lot of challenges with my family. Stuff I haven't shared at the moment, but it took a few years. But I remember my mom telling me first up, and my mom was adamantly against, like very, very opposed to my decision. But a few years went past, and my family went through different crises, while I seemed to have been spared. And not only that, she could see how God was blessing my life. And she said, you know what, Vikram? She said, I'm really, really proud of the decision you made. And I said, what? And she said, yeah, because she said, I can really see that God's hand is on your life. She did not use those exact words, but that's essentially what she said. And I was so moved. And about a year or two later, after I got married, my wife, God used my wife to lead my mom to accepting Jesus as a personal savior. And my mom, who was so opposed to it, and for many, many years, she had been very negative because of the very difficult divorce case between her and my dad. She'd become a very negative person about everything in life. And I almost found it very hard to speak to her on the phone sometimes, because all those negative things would just keep coming up over and over again. But, you know, after that night when she accepted Jesus as a personal savior, to be honest, I've never heard her say a negative thing since then. God just took that away. You know, all that hurt, all that pain. It's almost like God works in different lives, different ways. But I'm so thankful he just changed my mom miraculously that night. And she doesn't understand all the things that we might know about the Bible. You know, she's never had Bible studies, in her health has unfortunately been very, very poor, so that she cannot go to any church. She's basically at home, unfortunately. But just recently, she was saying that, you know, Vikram, I want you to come and baptize me before I pass away. And I'm saying this, that she does not understand everything that we know. But what I do know is that she will be in heaven. And so I just want to give anyone who's listening today the assurance that When we are faithful to God, we don't need to convince everybody around us before we feel that now is the time to move forward and go into ministry. Not at all. If God has called you now, now is the time to step forward, even when it seems inconvenient, even when it seems like all hell is about to break loose on you. That's when you really should be doing it. Because when you move forward, that's when your faith is really tested to the max. And that's when you're really going to see God work in a miraculous way. But if we wait for everything to be prepared and lined up, that time will never come. And I still have friends today. Back in those days when I was considering full-time ministry, they were as well. But they never ended up going into full-time ministry because they knew that their spouse or they knew that their family member would not approve of it. They're still faithful in church, but you know, I really believe that they could have been serving at a totally different capacity if they simply let God take the lead in their life.
2: Powerful stuff, powerful stuff. And as you spoke about your mom, you know, St. John chapter 8, 36, and I know you know the text, but just for those who may not know, if the Son therefore shall make you free, ye shall be free indeed. So God does work tremendous, awesome, inexplicable miracles. Of course, they all are inexplicable miracles in our lives. And that is just one of the countless ones that you have shared. I want to give you a chance to speak a little about the podcast you currently produce, Lead Your Life Podcast. The title sounds engaging. And so could you just share with us, you know, a little, what is it like? How frequently do you produce? And maybe a little about the target audience or anything like that.
0: Yeah, that's a great question, Marlon. Thank you for bringing that up. So about a year ago, I started a podcast called Lead Your Life, and that's available in all podcast platforms like Apple Podcasts, Google Podcasts, Spotify. So yeah, I would love for any listener today to jump on and listen to some of those podcasts. I interview people. I'm personally interested in their own lives and in the stories they have to share and what we can learn from them. So we've had some really amazing people join us on this podcast. What inspired me to start this podcast, which I call Lead Your Life, is because there's so much I've learned that I really felt that I could not keep this to myself. I really felt that there's so many other people who could be blessed by this knowledge that I'd received by virtue of being part of the church over many, many years. And I'm not just talking about spiritual knowledge, which is also my passion. I wanted it to be evangelistically focused so that anyone who is not well-versed with the teachings of the church could also find enjoyment and find that, you know what, I listened to this podcast, it's personally blessed my life, it's helped to improve my life, it's helped me to make better decisions about my life, and it's been very, very practical. And so I wanted to start the podcast in a way. Now, the reason why I've called it Lead Your Life is because it's exactly that. I want people to know how they can actually take charge of their life and live it to the full potential that God has called them to. And so some of the topics we've covered is how to manage your time from the perspective of how God sees it. And so it's a very practical podcast that I did as a solo, but many of them are interviews. I talked with John Bradshaw on one of them, which was very fascinating. He's the speaker director of It Is Written. So we had a fascinating topic, which I called Gifted for Greatness. And oftentimes we might see people through the lens of a camera and we envision them to be a certain person, but we don't often get the background story to that person's journey of how they have ended up in the position that they are in right now. And he's obviously seen in mostly nearly every country in the world, you know, whoever watches It Is Written. So he's a very well-known figure. But I wanted to strip it back down and to really find out who he really is, what he really believes in, what are his core values. And it's a fascinating interview that we did together. Recently, I interviewed an amazing girl. She's a 3-time Emmy Award winner. Her name is Melody George, and mainly for feature documentaries. And she's about to release a movie, hopefully next year. It's called Your Love is Strong, and talks openly about why saving sex for marriage is so vital from a scientific perspective, but also from a biblical perspective as well. And that was a very, very powerful interview we did together. And yeah, so we just look at all sorts of topics, anything that will help someone to really take charge of their life and live it to the full potential God has called them to do. So I'm very passionate about this for myself personally, but also I know that other people will be passionate about doing the same for their life.
2: 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And I know, of course, based on what you have said, persons can just type in Lead Your Life podcast, but is there a particular website they can actually go to and just access everything?
0: Yes. 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So that will definitely come up if you put it on the search feature. But if you also look on the website, you will find past episodes there. 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
2: I must say thanks for sharing with us your story of faith. 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
0: Yeah, definitely, Marlon. I do have some closing words I want to share with you. And whatever background you're coming from, whichever country, and I'm just getting excited to know that there could be people from so many different cultures listening to this interview that Marlon and myself have been doing. But firstly, I really hope you've been inspired to continue to serve God faithfully, because it's not always easy to do that. And secondly, I want you to know that when you put God first in your life, even as hard as it may seem, God somehow miraculously always has a way of taking care of all those things that at that point of time seemed unimaginable to us. And so I just want to encourage you today to still be faithful to God, to press on and fight the good fight of faith, because we know that at the end of the day, it's all going to be worth it. And so I really hope that today's testimony that God has given to me has been an encouragement for you, whatever journey and whatever pathway you might be in at the present moment that this podcast finds you. But I really hope that you are blessed and you continue to stay faithful to God.
2: Stay faithful to God. Until then, I am Marlon Walters saying goodbye. May God bless you.
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2: 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Friday night, the 21st of August through to Sunday, the 23rd of August this year for Men's Magnetic Island Weekend Conference. That's just off of Townsville. Great place to escape winter. Our keynote speaker this year is Gary Kent, speaker for the Incredible Journey Media Ministry. He has a BA in theology, an MA in ancient history and archaeology. He's been on lots of digs as an archaeologist, internationally acclaimed speaker, TV presenter, produces documentaries on everything from Bible prophecy to natural health. He will be speaking to us on navigating conflict and conflict resolution, men's leadership in the home, church and society, relationships including marriage, and addressing addictions including to technology and how to make good financial decisions. If you'd like to get the full information and details, please email us on info@mensmatters.au, info@mensmatters.au, no.com.au, and we will get you the information directly to you.
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5: This is It Is Written. I'm John Bradshaw. Thanks for joining me. I'm in Moldova, a little country in Eastern Europe, sandwiched between Romania and Ukraine. It's a quarter of the size of the state of Tennessee, has the population of the state of Connecticut. About 3.5 million people. For 50 years, Moldova was a Soviet Socialist Republic. It was under communist rule as part of the Soviet Union. But a remarkable thing happened, the most significant political change of the 20th century, and it affected the life of every person here.

As far as European communism went, the winds of change really began to blow in the 1980s. In Poland, the Solidarity Movement, led by Lech Wałęsa, called for a series of strikes which crippled that country's economy. In Hungary, Czechoslovakia, East Germany, and Romania, governments came under pressure to roll back the oppressive restrictions of communism. In previous times, the Soviet Union's response would have been swift and severe. But this time, things would be different. On November the 10th, 1989, the Berlin Wall came down. It was a serpentine, 12 feet tall, 100 mile long barrier that separated West Germany from communist East Germany. East Germans celebrated. And that falling domino set off a chain reaction that led to the dissolution of communism in Eastern Europe. And by the time the dust had settled, the Soviet Union was no more. But the story many people haven't heard is how the fall of communism had less to do with Lech Wałęsa and protest, and more to do with prayer. In 1982, in the city of Leipzig, a Protestant pastor named Christian Führer began holding Monday evening prayer meetings in his church, St. Nicholas Church. Pastor Führer conducted those prayer meetings in spite of the East German government's strong opposition to religious activities. So the government pushed back, saying they'd do whatever they had to stop what had morphed from a simple prayer meeting to peaceful protests. But on October the 9th, 1989, 8,000 people gathered in the church and another 70,000 people massed in the streets outside.

side. In the end, the government let them protest. The BBC later reported that East German officials said that they were ready for anything at all, except candles and prayer. Exactly 1 month after that historic night, the wall came down. And so too did a whole series of atheistic dictatorships.

So while there were certainly other factors involved, it can't be denied that prayer played an incredibly important role in bringing about in East Germany and throughout Eastern Europe an incredible change, which not long before would have been completely unimaginable. So what's the secret to effective prayer? Can anyone learn to pray effectively? Or do you have to be specially qualified to get your prayers answered? It seems to me, a former Soviet socialist republic is a pretty good place to ask and then try to answer those questions. So what is prayer? A dictionary will tell you that prayer is a petition to or communion with God or another object. Now, for the purpose of this discussion, we'll limit ourselves to the idea of praying to God. Someone once said that prayer is the opening up of the heart to God as to a friend. Now, God has asked that we pray, and He's promised that He'll answer our prayers. Now listen to this. It's 2 Chronicles 7, verse 14. Solomon has just dedicated the temple to God. It's in the 10th century BC. And God spoke to Solomon and said this, "If my people, which are called by my name, shall humble themselves and pray and seek my face and turn from their wicked ways, then will I hear from heaven and will forgive their sin and will heal their land." The sovereign of the universe says, "I will answer your prayers." And you notice he makes it nice and simple. There are very few conditions involved. God simply says that if you come to him humbly, and if you turn away from sin, he will hear and answer your prayers. Now, over in the New Testament, we read this in 1 John chapter 5, verses 14 and 15. "Now this is the confidence that we have in him, that if we ask anything according to his will, he hears us. And if we know that he hears us, whatever we ask, we know that we have the petitions that we have asked of him." John, the man who wrote the Gospel of John and the book of Revelation, a man who spent 3.5 years as one of Jesus' closest friends, says that if you pray, you can know that God hears you. And then knowing that he hears you, you can be confident that he will grant your petitions. Now, that has to be one of the most remarkable things ever written. So, how do you go about praying in a way that you can be certain your prayers will be answered? I'll tell you that in just a moment.

0: This is It Is Written. Thanks for joining me. The first prayer in the Bible appears in the third chapter of Genesis. The last prayer in the Bible is in Revelation chapter 22, in the second last verse of the Bible, where John writes, "Even so, come, Lord Jesus." God wants us to pray. He wants to communicate with us. So how do you pray effectively? What's the secret? I've come to Orhei-Vechi, a fascinating place about an hour from Chișinău, the capital of Moldova. Until 1991, Moldova was a communist land, part of the Soviet Union. Most people don't know how significant a part prayer played in bringing about the end of communism. And this historic little place gives us an opportunity to reflect on prayer. They say the medieval town was built here around 700 years ago. Mongol invaders came through a little after that, and then there was a time of peace under kings such as Alexander the Kind and Stephen the Great. There was a palace here at one time. Governors lived here. There was a mosque and a minaret from which the call to prayer was made. Ruins of an old Christian church can be seen. And today, there's still a monastery here. The cave monastery goes back hundreds of years. It can't have been easy to build. Monasteries are places of reflection. Some have been built in the unlikeliest of settings. In most every monastery, prayer is high on the list of priorities. Here at Orhei-Vechi, the monastery is run by the Eastern Orthodox Church. Monks actually used to stay in these little cells once upon a time. Considering that the temperatures here can be absolutely frigid, that's really something. It's not unusual for monks or others who live at a monastery to withdraw from the world and give themselves over to working, to reading the Bible, and to prayer. You don't see a monastic life modeled or recommended in the Bible. Now, it's true there were times that people came aside for periods of spiritual devotion, but they were connected to active ministry for others. The 6 weeks or so that Jesus spent in the wilderness after his baptism were immediately prior to the beginning of his active earthly ministry. In Mark 6 and verse 31, Jesus said to his disciples, "Come apart by yourselves into a deserted place and rest a while." Jesus could see they needed rest. They needed time with him to be strengthened for the ministry he'd called them to.
1: Does God hear prayers prayed in a monastery any more clearly than he hears prayers prayed in the middle of a bustling city? Does God hear the prayers of a monk or a priest or a minister any more clearly than he hears the prayers of a construction worker or a taxi driver?
0: Absolutely not. The key to successful prayer is to pray. Whoever you are, wherever you are, whatever you are, if you pray, God will hear your prayers. Now, there's a common mistake that far too many people make when it comes to prayer, and that is thinking that prayer is all about getting. Now, it's true, when you come to God in prayer, it's okay to do your fair share of asking. But prayer is so much more than coming to God with a shopping list. Prayer is communion. It's communication. It's spending time in God's presence so that you and God are on the same wavelength, so that God's thoughts become your thoughts, and so that you are strengthened to live a Christian life in the very center of the will of God. I got an email a couple of days ago from somebody asking about a difficult temptation he was facing. As a matter of fact, he said it was beating him and he was feeling crushed and he couldn't get the victory over a certain sin. And in that email, he said, "But I don't read my Bible and I don't pray." Well, ladies and gentlemen, there it is. He wasn't praying. So of course he was being defeated. If he had prayed, well, he might not have got that shiny red truck that he was wanting, for example, but he would have been strengthened to meet the trials that were coming into his life. Prayer would have made the difference. Now, while it's a good thing to pray in a peaceful place, it's good to get away from it all, it's good to be someplace that you're not going to be bothered, What you need to know is how you can pray wherever you are and still be heard by God. There's no special place that you must pray in order to be heard. You can pray anywhere at all and anytime. Prayer is where your desires become molded to the will of God. In fact, prayer is more about you trying to find out what God's will is on something, rather than trying to bend God to suit your will. And prayer is not a get-out-of-jail-free card. You can pray all you want, but your dog might still die and you might still lose your job. But if you pray, you'll be strengthened to meet the trials life brings your way. So how's your prayer life? God is waiting to hear and answer your prayers. I'll be back with more in just a moment.
2: 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Here's a sample.
1: Joseph, sold as a slave by his own brothers and taken off to a foreign country, where he's propositioned by his master's wife. To betray his master's trust and to sin against God would have been disastrous. But to spurn this woman, well, we know how that turned out. But when Potiphar's wife was turning up the heat, Genesis 39 verse 8 speaks of Joseph when it says, "But he refused." Three simple words that could change or maybe even save your life. Temptation comes at us every day. It attacks us, and often when we're weak or where we're weak. But as challenging as temptation can be, think of Joseph. But he refused. He could have acquiesced, but he refused. He could have fallen, but he refused. Temptation offers you a choice. Let it be said of you, but he or she refused. And let God's Spirit keep you in the will of God. I'm John Bradshaw for It Is Written. Let's live today by every word.
0: Thanks for joining me today on It Is Written. People come to monasteries like this one in Moldova to pray. Prayer is fundamental to the Christian experience. In fact, you cannot really call yourself a genuine believer in God without habitual, personal prayer. Prayer is where your mind meets with the mind of God. Prayer is like breathing the air God breathes. It's like downloading God's thoughts into your own. Now remember Psalm 66 verse 18, which says, "If I regard iniquity in my heart, the Lord will not hear." Now that does not mean that God doesn't hear the prayers of sinners. If that were true, none of us would be heard. But what it does mean is that if we choose to cling to sin and refuse to surrender it to God, we're really telling God that we're just not serious about His will being done in our life. As John Bunyan, who wrote The Pilgrim's Progress, said, "In prayer, a heart without words is better than words without a heart."
1: Consider the Lord's Prayer with me. It's the model prayer given in the Bible.
3: The disciples came to Jesus in Matthew chapter 6 and they said, "Lord, teach us to pray." And what prompted them to make that request was what Jesus had been talking about immediately prior to this. Jesus warned them against praying like the hypocrites, who prayed so that other people would see their religious devotion. Now that word hypocrites is translated from a word that means an actor. Insincere prayers, just acting the part,
1: aren't getting anyone anywhere. He went on to say in Matthew 6 verse 6, "But you, when you pray, go into your room, and when you have shut your door, pray to your Father who is in the secret place, and your Father who sees in secret will reward you openly." Private prayer should be private. When you're pouring out your heart to God about what's nearest to you, you want to have a place to go to pray that's your own space. That's important. And notice that Jesus, in that passage, suggested that God will answer your prayers. You find that thought expressed all the way through the Bible.
0: In the next verse, Jesus said there's no place in prayer for what he referred to as vain repetition. That's saying the same prayer over and over and over again. You see, when it comes to prayer, what God wants us to know is that prayer is a meeting of minds and hearts. God wants to hear what's on your heart. He wants to hear from you in communication about what's important to you. Simply regurgitating a learned prayer doesn't really constitute true prayer. I'll give you a case in point. In my life, I must have prayed the Lord's Prayer, thousands of times. Because as a child, we were taught to pray that prayer over and over and over and again and again and again. But think about it. You'd be far better off praying that prayer once and thinking about it and reflecting on it, really getting something out of the experience, than you would saying that prayer 100 times without giving it any thought.
1: And then Jesus said in Matthew 6, verse 9, "In this manner therefore pray, Our Father in heaven, hallowed be your name."
4: Now, who are you praying to? You're praying to your Father. And that ought to give you confidence and assurance. And involved in that little phrase Jesus taught was the idea of praise. You ought to praise God when you pray. Praise Him for who He is, for what He is, for what He's done, for what He means to you. Just that can keep you busy praying for quite a while.
1: Verse 10, "Your kingdom come, your will be done on earth as it is in heaven."
0: We're to pray for the coming of God's kingdom, the setting up of His eternal kingdom when Jesus returns. You see, prayer focuses your mind on the important things, on the big picture. And notice, we're to pray that God's will is done. Now, you and I both know that we don't always see our prayers answered the way we wish they were. And maybe that's because God knows that you don't really need a raise right now, or you can actually get by without fine weather this weekend. And that's fine. But what about when your child doesn't recover from cancer, or dad doesn't come back from the hospital? What then? Well, the fact is, that's life. That's life in this sinful world. No, it's not God's will that children should suffer or that parents should die. That's not God's will at all. But what is God's will is that you're saved into His eternal kingdom, that you spend eternity with God. And people who spend eternity with God are people who've learned to say, like Job said, "Though He slay me, yet will I trust in Him." Now, we don't always get what we want. Our prayers aren't always answered the way we wish. But we can trust God anyway and say, "Thy will be done."
1: Matthew 6, 11. "Give us this day our daily bread."
3: God wants us to ask Him for what we need and for what we want. But we need to remember, God's not Santa Claus. He knows what's best for us in every situation as He considers the big picture. But He does want us to pray big prayers. John Knox, the great Scottish reformer, didn't just pray for the salvation of a family member or a neighbor. He prayed to God and said, "Give me Scotland or I die." He prayed for the salvation of a country. In 2 Kings chapter 13, a king came to the prophet Elisha. Elisha said to him, "Strike the ground," which the king did 3 times. Elisha was upset. He said, "If you had pounded on the ground 5 or 6 times, God would have given you complete deliverance from Syria, but you only pounded on the ground 3 times. You see, God understood the king's timidity in striking the ground as an expression of a lack of faith. God wanted to do more for the king, and often God wants to do more for you. Pray big prayers. Now, if you're praying for a bigger house and a nicer car, well, you want to be careful about that. Sometimes that might be appropriate, but far too often, it's just greed or ego. But do pray big prayers, really big prayers, and know that God is big enough to answer them.
1: In verse 12, the model prayer goes on, "And forgive us our debts as we forgive our debtors." First, it's important to pray for forgiveness. If you've sinned against God, and you have, then confess that sin.
4: John wrote directly about this in 1 John 1 verse 9. If we confess our sins, He is faithful and just to forgive us our sins and to cleanse us from all unrighteousness.
1: There's your assurance right there that God will forgive your sins. That's settled. Don't doubt that. But notice that caveat, as we forgive our debtors. So how's that working out for you? If you harbor unforgiveness towards others, you're essentially begging God not to forgive you. Pretty simple.
4: Verse 13, and lead us not into temptation, but deliver us from evil. For thine is the kingdom and the power and the glory forever. Amen.
1: Your battle with sin, your temptations, your struggles, that's all material for prayer. Talk to God about it. Appeal to God. Wrestle with God. Paul prayed about healing 3 times, and then God told him to pray about that no more. But as the great man of faith, George Mueller, said, the great point of prayer is never to give up until the answer comes. Amen. So today, little Moldova is a free country. You could credit politics for that. Or you could recognize that God on His throne hears the prayers of those who pray. Pastor Christian Fuhrer said, without the church, it would have been like all other revolutions before. Bloody and unsuccessful. He could have said, without prayer. What would your life be like without prayer? Or should I be asking, what would your life be like with prayer? Take time to pray. God is waiting to hear from you. Let's pray together now. Our Father in heaven, we thank you today for the privilege of prayer. I thank you that you are a prayer-answering God and that you are willing, eager to do in answer to prayer those things that you have placed on our heart. Father, right now I know there's someone needing a miracle. This man, this woman, this young person needs to see you intervene in a powerful way. We are praying for this. We know that Jesus has said, ask and it shall be given. And we are asking. He said, seek and you will find. We are seeking through prayer. So Lord, grant our heart's need. Grant what you know would be best for us in the plan of salvation and in the overall flow of eternity. And Father, I'm praying right now for that one who needs to give his or her heart to you. I pray for surrender. I pray for conversion. I pray for salvation in so many lives. So we praise you and honor you. And again, we thank you that you hear us and that you act in our behalf. And we pray in Jesus' name. Amen.
3: 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I'm looking forward to seeing you again next time. Until then, remember, it is written, man shall not live by bread alone, but by every word that proceeds from the mouth of God.
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15: You go to Washington, D.C., you will see this monument, this memorial of the Korean War right there on the mall in Washington, D.C. Just a little history on the Korean War. I am Korean by descent, and this has a special place in my heart. Shortly after World War II, the Soviet Union and the United States carved up the Korean Peninsula as to who would rebuild which section, and the Soviet Union took the northern part of the Korean Peninsula, and the American forces took the southern part, much like East and West Germany was divided after World War II. And there were two different ideologies, as you would imagine, that were promulgated, obviously in the North, a communist mentality, Marxism, and in the South, capitalism. And in July of 1950, the North Korean forces, with the support of the USSR, broke through into the southern part of the Korean Peninsula. My mother was born in January of 1950, and she was about 5 months old at the time, and my grandparents were living on the northern part of the Korean Peninsula. And the forces had broken into the southern part, and then you remember Douglas MacArthur in October of 1950, if you remember your history books, did the offensive and essentially pushed the North Korean forces almost up to the Chinese border. It was then that my mother got deathly ill, and they needed some medication, and so my grandparents decided that they would have to go south to get medication for my mother. My mom tells this account, she said all her parents, my grandparents, took with her was a Bible and a diaper bag. They knew someone in the American Army, so they went south, and it was shortly thereafter that the Chinese pushed the American forces down, and the border was locked in 1953 between the North and the South. The 38th parallel, the demilitarized zone, the DMZ, is right there. And you were not able to go between the North and the South anymore. And it's quite remarkable, because if my mom had not gotten sick, she would have been trapped in North Korea and likely would have been shipped off to a concentration camp, as many Christians were under the new regime, and I would not be your pastor. I would not exist, because my parents met in the United States. You know, the ravages of war, by the way, there was a ceasefire that was agreed to, but there was no peace treaty after this war. So technically, North and South Korea are still at war today. And the ravages of war reach its tentacles and affect millions because ethnically, North and South Korea are the same. Just two different ideologies. And my mother's cousin, during the war, went to the South and had to leave behind, for different reasons, their precious six-year-old daughter. They hoped that she would be able to join them later, but the border was closed, and the last time they saw their daughter was when she was 6 years old, and they were not able to see her until 40 years later. Can you imagine? And they were only able to spend a little bit of time with her 40 years later. She had grown by this time, had her own family, and just broke this relative of my mother's heart that they had left a child back in North Korea. It's a picture of North Korea and South Korea today. You know, we live in a world that is longing for peace. Amen? And because of sin, we have, on an international scale, a lot of conflict, and it's not only on an international scale, it's in the family as well. We experience, unfortunately, between husband and wife, between parents and children, between family members, perhaps that have not spoken for years because of conflict, because of baggage and trauma that has been experienced. And peace is something that our world is longing for. Billy Graham was asked this question. Dear Billy Graham, I guess you can say I burned my bridges with my family more than 20 years ago. They weren't perfect, but I have to admit I was the main problem. Now I'm older and hopefully wiser. I'd like to get back in contact, but they aren't interested. Should I just forget it? J.H., and this is Billy Graham's response. Dear J.H., no, you shouldn't forget it, both for their sake and for yours. Admittedly, it may not be possible to restore your relationship with your family, but that shouldn't keep you from trying. The Bible says there is joy for those who promote peace. Which brings us to the focus of our study today in our series on the Beatitudes. Blessed are the peacemakers, for they shall be called the sons of God. This passage is not indicating how we become a son or daughter of God. This is indicating a characteristic of what it is to be a son or daughter of God. We should be peacemakers, amen? We should be individuals that are initiating restoration and harmony, whether it be in the family or the church or community. Christians are to be peacemakers. Now, I want to touch on very quickly here in the beginning, because it seems that there is a contradiction between what Jesus said in Matthew chapter 5, verse 9, blessed are the peacemakers, for they shall be called the sons of God. And you remember another place in Matthew chapter 10, verse 34, where Jesus seems to contradict what he has just said five chapters before. You remember the statement, do not think that I've come to bring peace on earth. I have not come to bring peace, but a sword, for I have come to set a man against his father, a daughter against her mother, a daughter-in-law against her mother-in-law, and a man's foes will be those of his own household. What is Jesus talking about? Is he contradicting himself? First, he says, look, we should be peacemakers, we should be reconcilers, we should be bridge builders. But here Jesus says, look, I haven't come to bring peace. I've come to bring a sword. Well, Jesus is not promoting disharmony in the family. To be very clear, Jesus is establishing the reality that in the hierarchy of values, we should place our relationship with the Father, with God, at the highest place. Not secondary. Now, I come from a Eastern perspective, and in the East, in Asia, there is something that transcends even truth. You know what that is? Family. Relationships. That is transcendent. And so for the sake of family, truth is secondary. Jesus turns it on its head and says, look, our relationship with God is primary, and the result sometimes of following God is that our families, unfortunately, will not accept our decision and will choose to disown us. But we should remain faithful regardless. Here he's talking about the results of faithfulness, and ultimately our faith in God should trump even our earthly relationships. Here is a quotation from John Piper. He says, in other words, you must love peace and work for peace. You must pray for your enemies and do good to them and greet them and long for barriers between you to be overcome. But you must never abandon your allegiance to me, meaning God, and my word, no matter how much animosity it brings down on your head. He goes on, purity takes precedence over peace. Remember the beatitude preceding peacemakers. It is, blessed are the pure in heart, for they shall see God. Afterwards, blessed are the peacemakers. Purity takes precedence over peace. Purity is the basis of biblical peace. Purity may not be compromised in order to make peace. In other words, it is not peace at all costs. It does not mean compromising our values and our principles, but it does mean that the posture of the Christian is towards reconciliation. Amen? It is towards restoration. It is towards harmony. Very quickly, I want to look at some Bible texts about the nature of peace. Christ is the Prince of Peace. Isaiah chapter 9, verse 6. God has called us to live in peace. 1 Corinthians chapter 7, verse 15. Peter says, seek peace and pursue it. In 1 Peter chapter 3, verse 11. And Paul goes on in Hebrews chapter 12, verse 14. Make every effort to live in peace with everyone. I like this definition from one dictionary of a peacemaker. A peacemaker is a person that tries to make peace, especially by reconciling parties that disagree, quarrel, or fight. Now, isn't it interesting in the Western world? It seems like we like to fight, doesn't it? Especially this time of year, in the election cycle. I promise I won't talk about politics from the pulpit, all right? Have mercy. Here we go. All right, here's John Stott. It is the devil. It is the who? It is the devil who is a troublemaker. It is God who loves reconciliation and who now through his children, as formerly through his only begotten son, is bent on making peace. So the posture of the gospel is for reconciliation, is for restoration, it's for harmony. The posture of the devil is for rebellion and disharmony. Now with that in mind, we've just prefaced it with the notion of purity takes precedence and not compromising our values. But we need to recognize that in application of being a peacemaker, this is a characteristic of what a Christian should be. Now, there are three applications of how we can look at the notion of a peacemaker. The first one is in personal conflict. In other words, I have a conflict with a brother or sister, a misunderstanding. You know, we go through this all the time, don't we? I look forward to heaven when there won't be any misunderstandings. But personal tension, discomfort, and conflict. That's one place where we can be a peacemaker. The other is a mediator. In other words, we personally are not involved in a conflict, but there are two parties that are
16: at strife or war, and we come in as the peacemaker, as the mediator, to attempt to bring harmony to the situation. So that's the second area that we can be a peacemaker. And then the other one is as a witness. We experience God's peace, and then through witnessing to others, we are an ambassador for Christ to bring peace to others, the peace that passes all understanding. Now, we can spend a lot of time on each of these, but for the sake of our emphasis this morning, I want to focus in on the first one. Personal conflict. Personal harmony. I think it's the one that we go through the most, because not many times are we called upon to be a mediator between North and South Korea, right? But in terms of personal conflict, there is something that God is calling us to be and to do as a Christian. One commentator puts it like this: a peacemaker is a bridge builder. Peacemaking tries to build bridges to people. It does not want the animosity to remain. It wants reconciliation. It wants harmony. Now, in terms of our personal conflict, there are a couple ways that we can initiate reconciliation. One of the ways is when we have hurt others. Do Christians hurt people inadvertently? We do. And there's this one former University of Massachusetts Medical School dean. His name is Aaron Lazier. He has a book on apology. That's the title. It's on apology. And according to Dr. Lazier, he says that one of the most profound interactions two human beings can have with one another is the art of apology. The art of apology. And he says that an effective apology, as Lazier puts it, is an act of honesty, an act of humility, an act of commitment, an act of generosity, and an act of courage. And I believe that as Christians, one of the most powerful witnesses that we can have is that when we are wrong, and when we have intentionally or not intentionally hurt someone, we should be the reconciler. We should be the person that reaches out. And I know how it is when there's a little tiff between myself and another individual. And perhaps it is equal on both sides, or you think it is so. And there's something about it where you're always waiting for the other person to say, "I'm sorry," first. Isn't that right? And then it's amazing. As soon as they say, "I'm sorry," "Oh, I'm sorry too. I was just going to say that." But there is an art to apology. And I believe that Christians should be individuals that by the grace of God have mastered the art of sincere apology, especially when we are wrong. So I did some reading, and there's a whole bunch of literature and research, and so I tried to distill it down. I want to be as practical as possible, because I believe that one of the ways that we destroy our Christian witness is not apologizing properly. I thought something was going on, but praise the Lord, it's not. All right. So here are some three essential ingredients of a sincere apology. And so this is the one of the ways that we can be a peacemaker. When we have wronged someone, when we have hurt somebody, number one, accept responsibility. You know, there's a little jiu-jitsu that we do when it comes to apologies. We say, "I'm sorry that you were offended." In other words, the issue is not me, it's really you. you're so sensitive and fragile that you got offended by something that I didn't mean to do. I'm sorry that you were offended. That's accepting no responsibility. The issue is them. Accept responsibility. We need to own it. We need to say, look, I'm sorry, and this is what I did. I'm sorry that I hurt you. Number two, very quickly, no excuses. You know, we kill an apology when we say, I'm sorry, but. You ever get a letter back from someone that you applied for? You put in an application for a job? And you read the letter and it starts out, thank you, David Shin. We appreciate you. You have many wonderful qualifications. We think that you'd be great for this job, but do you need to read any more? You don't have the job. What the but does is that you're going one way, but then it reverses everything and you're going this way. So when you give an apology, you say, I'm sorry. I give my earnest apology, but you've just reversed everything. If you hadn't said that, I wouldn't have done this. No excuses. Total ownership. See, this is really where it comes from. When we receive from God in the beginning of the Beatitudes, and we come to Him broken, a sinner, and we are humbled, and the Lord builds us back up and recreates in us the image of God, it affects our interpersonal relationships. That way we can come to other people totally owning what we have done without any excuses. Christians should be masters of sincere apology. One psychologist put it this way, most apologies tend to be excuses or justifications that neglect to address the feelings of the person to whom we are apologizing. Number three, very quickly, remember, the goal is to make the other person feel better. Amen. Not yourself. Do not apologize until you actually do understand how they are feeling. I found this to be profound when I was researching this. Do not apologize until you actually do understand how they are feeling. If you can't put yourself in their shoes, your apology will ring false. How many times have we been hurt and the other person says, I'm sorry? It just feels so cheap. But real healing takes place when we have empathy. When we take the time to understand how we have wounded the other person, and then give the person opportunity to express, if they do desire, how much they have been hurt and wounded by what we have done. And then when we internalize that, when we feel it, when we understand it, then we can apologize. There is a kind of a bell curve of apology. If we apologize too soon before we've empathized, it comes across cheap. If we apologize too late, there's issues there. But when we really get into the other person and feel what they have felt, that is when healing and restoration can take place. I found so many times in interpersonal conflict, when I've been hurt or the other person's been hurt, so much of the process of healing is empathy, is understanding what the other person has done. One way that we're a peacemaker is to apologize sincerely when we have hurt others. The other way that we are a peacemaker interpersonally is to forgive when we have been hurt. This arguably is much more challenging, and Jesus doesn't make it any easier. Matthew chapter 5, same Sermon on the Mount, verse 43 through 45, he says, you have heard that it was said, you shall love your neighbor and hate your enemy. But I say to you, love your enemies and pray for those who persecute you so that you may be, what does it say on the screen? That you may be sons of your Father who is in heaven. Bible scholars have seen that the pattern in Matthew chapter 5, verse 43 through 45 is similar to the way that this beatitude is written. Blessed are the peacemakers, for they shall be called the sons of God. Love your enemies, pray for those who persecute you, so that you may be sons of your Father who is in heaven. Being a peacemaker means initiating forgiveness for those who have hurt and wounded us. I think of Ronnie and Anita Smith. When Libya was going through a turbulent time, Ronnie and Anita decided that they would give up their comfortable life in the United States and go to Benghazi, Libya, to minister there. And this is what they said, and I quote, "We saw the suffering of the Libyan people, but we also saw their hope, and we wanted to build and partner with them for a better future." So they went there to minister to the people of Libya and Benghazi. Shortly after they arrived, Ronnie was out running one morning, and an unidentified man shot Ronnie. He died. You can imagine the heartache of Anita Smith. And Anita wrote an open letter, not knowing the identity of the person, the attacker that had killed her husband, and these are her words. Anita addressed her husband's attacker with the words, "I love you and I forgive you. How could I not? For Jesus taught us to love our enemies, not to kill them or seek revenge." This is mind-blowing to think about. Someone that had been wounded so deeply and yet, by a miracle of grace, became the initiator in reconciliation. I think of Rochelle. This story hit the news and became a media sensation when Rochelle, the night before she was about to get married, was out with a bachelorette party with her girlfriends. After the party, they decided to go swimming. They went to the side of the pool and started to swim around, and Rochelle got up out of the pool, and one of her friends, inadvertently in fun and playfulness, bumped and pushed Rochelle into a side of the pool that was very shallow. She fell in head first, hit the bottom of the pool. She was instantly paralyzed from the neck down. The night before her wedding, it hit the online community. And in recovery, Rochelle was asked about her relationship with her friend that had pushed her into the pool. And these are the questions that she was asked. "Do you guys still talk? There's no way you two can be friends anymore, right?" And this is what she said. "I love her, and I have no grudge. What happened was an accident." In the aftermath, Rochelle refused to give the name of the friend that had pushed her into the pool. It was to protect her friend from the media rage and from her losing her anonymity. Paralyzed for life and the work of grace in reconciliation and renewal. One more. I think of that Mennonite community in 2006, October, when Charles Roberts walked into that Amish school, held individuals hostage. By the end of the carnage, five children lost their lives, and Roberts committed suicide. You can imagine the devastation of that Amish community. And at the funeral of Charles Roberts, the murderer who committed suicide, the Amish community showed up to comfort the widow that had lost her husband. It didn't stop there. After the funeral was done, the Amish community rallied together and fundraised and gave financial support to the widow of the individual that had murdered their children. The depths of reconciliation. This is what God calls us to be. Amen? Maybe there's someone in your life that you have not talked to for years. Maybe there's somebody that you are estranged from. It is a broken relationship. I'm not arguing against the notion that it takes two for reconciliation, but God is calling us as a community of faith to extend out and be vulnerable and to be as much as is humanly possible, to do our part in reconciliation.

0: grace and the arms of fellowship. For Jesus said, "Blessed are the peacemakers, for they shall be called the sons and the daughters of God." Let us pray. Our Father in heaven, we thank you for grace. We thank you that you give us grace that is unmerited and undeserved. And as we experience this, it flows out in grace to others. Father, if there's anyone in our lives that we have hurt, help us to reach out. Help us to reconcile. Father, if we have been wounded deeply by someone else, Father, give us grace to be able to forgive. Lord, we long for heaven. We long for a community when there will be no more misunderstanding and no more strife. But Father in heaven, help us in the here and now to build a community of faith that will be about restoration and reconciliation. For we ask these things in Jesus' name. Amen.
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2: A moment to meditate on God's Word. Hello again, this is Lynn from Caboolture Seventh-day Adventist Church, Queensland. If you are trying to love a difficult person today, I pray that these thoughts will bring you some encouragement. One of my weekly joys is my FaceTime call with my grandchildren who live in another state. They're always quick to say, "I love you, Nettie." When I hear these words of love, my heart gets a real boost. Then in the morning, I hear one of my grandsons saying goodbye to his mum. And he passionately says, "Mummy, I really love you," as he gives her a warm embrace before she leaves for work. Acts and expressions of love are truly powerful. Scripture is brim full of practical advice about how Christians should live while they're waiting for the second coming of Jesus. One of the most repeated commands given by the New Testament writers is that we should love each other deeply. In his letter to the Thessalonians, Paul commends them saying, "Now, about your love for one another, we do not need to write to you, for you yourselves have been taught by God to love each other. And in fact, you do love all of God's family throughout Macedonia." Paul goes on to challenge them, "Yet we urge you, brothers and sisters, to do so more and more." 1 Thessalonians 4:9 and 10. Do you find it hard to love sometimes? In Thessalonians chapter 3, we are reminded that love originates from God Himself. Listen, "May the Lord make your love increase and flow for each other and for everyone else, just as ours does for you." 1 Thessalonians 3:12. Think about the people in your space. Is there someone who needs an extra serve of love today? God will help you to love that person, even if he or she can't seem to receive love graciously. Father God, you are a good Father to us all. 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I ask this in the name of Jesus, who loved me so much that he gave his life for me. 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
1: Please turn with me in your Bibles to Hebrews chapter 11. Hebrews chapter 11, and we're starting there in verse 30. Hebrews chapter 11, verses 30 and 31, we'll be reading there. Hebrews 11, verse 30. By faith, the walls of Jericho fell down after they were compassed about 7 days. By faith, the harlot Rahab perished not with them that believed not, when she had received the spies with peace. So it looks like there are two stories here: the walls of Jericho and the faith of Rahab. The study is entitled The Faith of Rahab, but really we can't separate these two stories from each other, as they are really the same story connected, as Rahab is living in the city of Jericho when those walls came crumbling down. Now, look, Rahab is mentioned in Matthew chapter 1 verse 5 in the lineage of Jesus, the genealogy of Jesus. She plays a very, very important role, and there's a very important lesson that we can learn from this. But there are two stories, and we are going to start with Rahab first, even though the verses here start in verse 30 with the walls of Jericho. So let's go to the Old Testament story, shall we? Let's turn the Bible to Joshua chapter 2 and starting in verse 1. Joshua chapter 2 and verse 1. Joshua the son of Nun sent out of Shittim two men to spy secretly, saying, "Go view the land, even Jericho." And they went and came into a harlot's house named Rahab and lodged there. Look, friends, Matthew chapter 1, talking about the genealogy of Jesus, there are five women that are mentioned there. And the amazing thing about the genealogy of Jesus is that not one of these women are considered good reputation or good women in the eyes of the world. Rahab here is a prostitute, and she's also a heathen person. She's not of God's people, the children of Israel. She's of the city of Jericho. Verse 2. And was told the king of Jericho, saying, "Behold, there came men in hither tonight of the children of Israel to search out the country." And the king of Jericho sent unto Rahab, saying, "Bring forth the men that are come to thee, which are entered into thine house, for they be come to search out all the country." And the woman took the two men and hid them, and said thus, "There came men unto me, but I wist not whence they were. And it came to pass about the time of shutting of the gate, when it was dark, that the men went out. Whither the men went, I wot not. Pursue after them quickly, for ye shall overtake them." But she had brought them up to the roof of the house and hid them with the stalks of flax, which she had laid in order upon the roof. So look, Rahab was willing to help the spies that had come to spy out Jericho from the children of Israel. Why though? I mean, was she a traitor? It seems that way, right? But look at her response. Look at what she says to these two spies after the men from the city of Jericho came to her house and they've run off looking for them in a different direction. Let's jump down to verse 9. And she said unto the men, "I know that the Lord hath given you the land, and that your terror is fallen upon us, and that all the inhabitants of the land faint because of you." She said, "I know that the Lord," even though it hasn't happened yet, "the Lord has given you this land already." Verse 10. "For we have heard how the Lord dried up the water of the Red Sea for you when ye came out of Egypt, and what ye did unto the two kings of the Amorites that were on the other side of Jordan, Sihon and Og, whom you utterly destroyed. And as soon as we heard these things, our hearts did melt, neither did there remain any more any courage in any man because of you. For the Lord your God, he is God in heaven above and in earth beneath. Now therefore I pray you, swear unto me by the Lord, since I have showed you kindness, that ye will also show kindness unto my father's house, and give me a true token, and that ye will save alive my father and my mother and my brethren and my sisters and all that they have, and deliver our lives from death." And the men answered her, "Our life for yours, if ye utter not this our business. And it shall be, when the Lord hath given us the land, that we will deal kindly

and truly with thee. God had worked, obviously, the signs that he was the true God. And Rahab was pointing out the source of her belief, the source of her faith, as to why she was willing to help these people. Terror had come upon everybody that had been living in Jericho. But why? And not just Jericho, but the surrounding cities or nations. There were two instances and two stories that she points out as to why she has such faith. God has given you this land already, even though they had not even conquered it yet. What were the two stories or the two instances? The first, the Red Sea, the drying of the Red Sea, and how the Israelites moved through it. The second was what? How the two kings, Sihon and Og, I don't know if I'm saying their names right or not, but these were the two kings that the children of Israel had conquered. Now, they had conquered more than that, but these two seem to stand out that she chose to mention. Now, let's look at the drying of the Red Sea. It was 40 years ago. Remember, Joshua is the leader. 40 years ago, they came out. This Jericho is the first city that they're about to conquer going into the land of Canaan. But for 40 years, they've just been going round and round in the desert. And so Rahab, she still remembered it. 40 years earlier, this story inspired faith in her heart that when she saw this 40 years ago, she had already probably made the decision that God, he's that true God that is guiding this children of Israel. This story had inspired faith in her heart. Faith to believe that God was with them and that he was the God in heaven above. That's what she says there. And in the earth beneath. It brought her to the point that she believed that they would be victorious over Jericho. Even before it happened, that she would plead for the life of her family and her brothers and her sisters. Amazingly, it wasn't the parting of the River Jordan that had happened just in the previous chapter, Joshua chapter 1, that inspired faith in her heart. Why? Because the Red Sea experience was not only a deliverance, but it was not just a big miracle, but it was the crushing defeat and blow to the Egyptian armies as well and Pharaoh himself. It was a big instance of God showing him that he was the true God. So in one instance, it was hurting to the Egyptians and inspired fear in some people. But on the other hand, it inspired faith in the heart of Rahab. You know, friends, sometimes God gives us signs, and depending how alert we are and how soft our heart is and how open our eyes are and willing to listen and to look, we might miss the point that God is giving us evidence that he is the true God. But that wasn't the only instance. The other one was what? The two kings, Sihon and Og. They are both found in Numbers chapter 21. Okay, and we don't have to go there. I'm not going to go through and read the text, but you can go there. The second half of Numbers 21. First, it talks about King Sihon. He was the king of the Amorites. And the Israelites, they were just asking to go through his land. They were not going to drink any water. They weren't going to touch anything. They just wanted to pass through. But he refused. And not only did he refuse, he came out with all his army to fight against them. And obviously, the Israelites won, right? But right after that, King of Og, he was the king of Bashan. And the same thing happened. He came out with all his army and he fought against them and he lost as well. Numbers 21, it takes place after the children of Israel reached the borders of Canaan for the first time. The 12 spies, they have gone in to spy the land. The children of Israel didn't believe. It was about a year after the Red Sea, and they started going around in the desert. And so it was probably early on, but friends, Rahab remembered these two instances. The two kings,
and the Red Sea crossing, and it inspired faith in her heart that she held on to it, that when these two spies came to spy out Jericho, she remembered this. She never forgot those instances, even though she herself was never there. And she had enough faith to believe this being that is with them truly is the God of heaven above and of the earth beneath. Joshua chapter 2, verse 18 now. Behold, when we come into the land, thou shalt bind this line of scarlet thread in the window, which thou didst let us down by, and thou shalt bring thy father and thy mother and thy brethren and all thy father's household home to thee. And it shall be that whoso shall go out of the doors of thy house into the street, his blood shall be upon his head, and he will be guiltless. And whosoever shall be with thee in the house, his blood shall be on our head, if any hand be upon him. So they gave her a promise, but if you want us to save your life, you got to bind this scarlet thread outside the window of your house. And as soon as they left, guess what? Verse 21. And she said, according to your word, so be it. And she sent them away, and they departed, and she bound the scarlet line in the window straight away. She didn't wait a day. She didn't wait a week. She made sure that her salvation, her safety would be assured of by doing that immediately. You know, some people might have called her rash. Some people might have said, you acted impetuously without thinking about it. But friends, you know what? When we know what is right, when we are convicted by the truth of what we know already, let's not wait a day nor even an hour. Let's make sure we put into practice immediately that which we know is correct. And, you know, we know that Rahab would be saved eventually. But before we move on in this story, I'd like to look at one thing that is always pointed out about Rahab, and that's her lying. You know, when the soldiers came to look for the two spies, Rahab sent them off a different way, lying, say they had gone that way when they were hiding in her rooftop. People always like to bring this out and stating as if, hey, it's okay to lie. And even it seems that James, in the book of James, James commends her for it. In James chapter 2, verse 25, the Bible says this, likewise also was not Rahab the harlot justified by works when she had received the messengers and sent them out another way. It's almost as if God is commending Rahab for lying. But we know that's not the case. Look, why was it okay for Rahab to lie in this instance? Friends, you got to remember, she did what she thought was best to her ability and her circumstance at that time. She was a heathen person. She was not an Israelite. She didn't know better. She was a harlot. She lived in the slums, probably the worst of the worst. And so, you know, friends, she lived up to the light that she knew of at that time. Maybe a few years later, she wouldn't have the excuse. She was with the children of Israel. She knew about the Ten Commandments already. And God said, do not lie. But at the time that she was housing those spies, she did not know better. Her experience is summed up in Acts chapter 17 and verse 30. This is what the Bible says. And the times of this ignorance God winked at, but now commandeth all men everywhere to repent. You know, friends, she did not know any better. That's the case that we see with Abraham when he lied about his wife, Sarah being his sister. It seemed like God blessed him, right? But it wasn't God that really blessed him. It was Pharaoh that blessed him because he thought that Abraham was his sister. You know, friends, I'm not going to go over the ground of Abraham again, but he didn't know better. And sometimes, friends, you can't look at riches as being blessings. Sometimes it can be a curse. So if you want to go back and study that, you just go back to our study on the faith of Abraham, part 1. I go through that situation. Why?
It seemed like when Abraham lied, God blessed him even more. Friends, that was not the case. The devil knows our weakness. And some of us, our weakness is our riches, is the possessions that we have. It's these things that sometimes cause us to forget God. And so sometimes it's not a blessing from God, it's a curse from the devil. But Rahab, she was a pagan. She was the worst of the worst, but she acted on the best of her ability as to what she knew and what she thought was correct. And as a result, she was saved. Joshua chapter 6 verse 25. Let's turn our Bibles there. Joshua 6:25. And Joshua saved Rahab the harlot alive and her father's household and all that she had. And she dwelleth in Israel even unto this day, because she hid the messengers which Joshua sent to spy out Jericho. By faith she was saved. By faith she was spared. It was because of her faith and her belief in the words of what the spies had said, but even then, because of what she had experienced, not even experienced, what she had seen, or maybe even just only what she had heard about the stories of the Red Sea and the stories of the two kings. You know, in that sense, friends, Rahab is no different from us. Rahab didn't see the Red Sea experience. I don't think Jericho, you could see the Red Sea from where they were. There were no photographs back then. It was just by word of mouth, right? And it was up to us, the person, to believe it or not. Sometimes when we read the Red Sea experience, none of us were there either. None of us were there in creation. None of us were there to see that pillar of cloud and pillar of fire. None of us were there to see the manna raining down from heaven. None of us were there to see Peter walk on water. None of us were there to see the sun stand still or even move back 10 degrees. We've heard all these things. We've read it with our own eyes, which is as good as hearing. But it still is up to us to believe. And when Rahab heard those things, it inspired faith in her heart. Faith to believe, faith to trust that this group that was coming, they had the true God, and that faith would eventually save her as well. Friends, how is your faith this evening? How is your walk with Jesus? Do you trust and hold on to every word that is there in the Word of God, in the Bible? Do you believe it with all your heart? And do you allow God to will in you to do of His good pleasure because of these words? Now, let's continue and look at the walls of Jericho. Somehow, this situation was important enough for Paul to mention in Hebrews chapter 11. But let's go to Joshua chapter 6, starting in verse 1. Joshua chapter 6 and verse 1. Now Jericho was straitly shut up because of the children of Israel. None went out and none came in. And the Lord said unto Joshua, See, I have given into thine hand Jericho and the king thereof, and the mighty men of valor. And ye shall compass the city, all ye men of war, and go round about the city once. Thus shalt thou do 6 days. So for 6 days in a row, they would march around the city one time. Verse 4. And the seven priests shall bear before the ark 7 trumpets of ram's horns. And the 7th day you shall compass the city 7 times, and the priests shall blow with the trumpets. And it shall come to pass that when they make a long blast with the ram's horn, and when ye hear the sound of the trumpets, all the people shall shout with a great shout, and the wall of the city shall fall down flat, and the people shall ascend up every man straight before him. Friends, you know, this is very interesting. This is what you call modern warfare. It's off the wall. It's unimaginable. It's why would God tell us to do this sort of fighting, isn't it? Once again, we don't see anywhere in history any context of where God has ever done this before. March around the city one time, each day for 6 days, and on the 7th day, march around it how many times? 7 days, 7 times,
shout at the wall and it will come crumbling down. This had never ever happened before, and this would not happen again. For the rest of the Bible, we don't see anything of this sort. Now, what's interesting here as well that has taken place at this time? There's no more pillar of cloud and pillar of fire. The Israelites are entering in to Canaan, and God, He doesn't need to lead them anymore because they have arrived. That's the first thing. The second thing, the manna stops just before that. You read in Joshua chapter 5, verse 12, that on that day, the manna just stopped. The no more cloud, no more fire, no more manna, and the Lord only communicated directly with Joshua. He didn't tell all of Israel to come and say, let me tell you what I want you to do. So it was left up to the people as to whether they wanted to listen to the words of Joshua or not. Look, Joshua was not a new face. They had been familiar with Joshua. He was one of the 12 spies. So he'd been around for a long time, the whole 40 years. But he was a new leader. Moses had just passed away, and Joshua would step in. But of course, it was not their first encounter with Joshua as a leader. Why? Back in Joshua chapter 1, remember, God gave the instruction through Joshua for the children of Israel to walk across the River Jordan. Now, there were no enemies chasing them this time. It wasn't as urgent and as serious, but nonetheless, it was a miracle. The parting of the River Jordan to allow the children of Israel to walk through to the other side and then stand before Jericho. It's almost as if God is reminding the children of Israel, this is what I wanted to do with you at the very beginning. But God in His mercy, He puts His trust in Joshua and He tells the children of Israel, I am working through this man. But the instruction that is given here in Joshua chapter 6 is just really different. March around one time each day for 6 days, and then on the seventh day, march around 7 times and just shout, and the walls will come crumbling down. Isn't that so weird? It was left up to the children of Israel whether they wanted to believe the words of Joshua or not. There was no visible presence of an angel guiding them. They could have reasoned in their hearts and said, what type of movements is this that we're making to overthrow the city? It just seems ridiculous to march around the city and blow a horn. And then you want us to shout at the walls? Is that really going to help? And why do I have to march around it 7 times on the seventh day? Why not just 1 time? Shouldn't we be conserving our energy instead of marching and walking so much? Jericho wasn't a small city, you know. They had to march probably like 100 kilometers if they were going to march around the city 7 times. It was not just a small little town. It was a major fortress, a major city. We know that because the next city they would conquer is Ai, and they said, oh, this city is much smaller. We don't need to send that many troops. So Jericho was definitely a huge city, and it made no sense what Joshua was telling them. There was no history to go back on. See, this is what God did in the past, so we're going to do it again. They had to choose to believe the very words of Joshua. And you know, friends, the time that it took for them to march around the city 7 times, it gave them time to build their faith, to strengthen their faith and develop it. Just like how Abraham, when God came to Abraham with a command to sacrifice his son Isaac, he had a few days of walking to Mount Moriah, a few days to think about it, a few days to grab hold of God's command. So did the Israelites. They had 7 days to think about this and to develop faith. God wanted to impress upon their minds from the beginning that it's not about man's wisdom or his might, but salvation is to be found wholly
on the Lord. You know, God was trying to teach them that they had to get used to relying fully on His word and His word alone for strength, for salvation, and especially for victory. You know, friends, God wants us to do that today as well. He wants us to trust Him in His word wholly. He wants to give us great victories in our lives. And, you know, God's ways, many times, if not majority, if not all the time, God's ways are not our ways. God doesn't see as man sees on the outward appearance. God, when He does this, He's testing not only the people in Jericho and giving them time to repent and to live there in Rahab's house, but He's also giving the children of Israel time to think and to pray and to see whether they want to go ahead with this or not and believe God's words or not. And, you know, we have to come to this point of trusting in Him and His word alone. The reason why so many of us don't have strength is because we trust to our own wisdom and we don't even give the Lord an opportunity to reveal His power for us. Many times we don't take the first step because we don't believe, because it sounds too ridiculous. It sounds too outrageous. It sounds out of this world that God would ever even work this way, shouting at a wall and it would come crumbling down. And we reason away God's word before we even give Him an opportunity to work, or before giving ourselves an opportunity to step forward in faith. You know, maybe they're scared of people of Jericho mocking them, so they don't want to do it. They had many, many reasons, and humanly, from the human standpoint, they could have had many excuses as to why they shouldn't. But friends, we got to trust Him. Why? Because God will help us if we believe in Him, and in every emergency, we place our entire confidence in Him and faithfully obey Him, He will certainly come through for us. So walking around Jericho, it was a test for the children of Israel. They passed it. Their faith was inspired through the passing of the River Jordan already, and they were willing to believe the word of God through Joshua. Joshua didn't have a hidden agenda. And even as us sometimes as pastors, we don't have a hidden agenda except to communicate to the people what the Lord has told us. Friends, are you struggling with maybe a man's word? Maybe you've gone to this certain church and you go, oh, that's just him. But have you tested it with the word of God? Have you gone back to the word of God to investigate, to see if these things be so or not? And as you have seen it, have you trusted that God is the one that is guiding, no matter how outrageous or off the wall this command might have been, just like Abraham when God told him to sacrifice his son Isaac? The command was clear. The instruction was clear. And the walls of Jericho would not have come falling down if the children of Israel did not follow the instruction of God in every particular. Now, here's the thing, though. When the walls came crumbling down, do you think the Israelites thought, it's because of me? Of course not. What did you do? You just walked around it. You just shouted at the wall. Friends, if I shouted at a wall, not even a wall that is fortifying a city, if I just shouted at one little brick wall in my house, my room there, I shouted at it and it fell down, I would be totally shocked. And I know that not for a second would I look at myself and go, I'm some amazing person because I shouted at the wall and it came falling down. I would not even think that for a moment. I would know that this power

0: In Genesis, there are three famines. There are three famines. And each time it happens to Abraham, Isaac, Jacob. There were three famines in the lives of these guys, one each. To Abraham, when the famine took place, God said, go down to Egypt. To Jacob, when the famine took place, this is the most famous of all the famines because Joseph was in Egypt already, God said to Jacob, go down to Egypt. But when the famine happened in the life of Isaac, God said, don't go to Egypt. He could have pointed to his father Abraham and said, but you told my father Abraham to go. And not only that, he was blessed when he went to Egypt. I should go too. He could have reasoned that out, but friends, God doesn't go based on track history of how he's done things even in the past. We can't always look to the Old Testament stories and all these lessons of faith and put God in a box and saying, this is how God is going to work. Sometimes it makes no sense, friends. The command is clear. I'm not saying that it makes no sense, like, God, what do you want me to do? But the command is clear. I just don't know the reason why. This is where we have to trust God and to step out in faith, to believe him, to trust him that he knows what is best for us at that appointed time. Is God asking you to step out in faith today, friends? The instruction or command that has come from the Bible into your life, is it clear today? Is what he wants you to do clear? Is Jesus waiting for you to step out in faith? Whether it be the Sabbath, whether it be on health, whether it be in those 10 commandments that he's given to us, whatever it is, the calling in your life, the person he doesn't want you to marry or date, are these commands clear? And sometimes we can't see beyond our present situation and our faith, it wavers for a second. But friends, I want to encourage you this evening to trust God, to hold on to him no matter the situation. Why? He loves you and he wants the very best for you, not just in the future in heaven when he's going to come to take you home there, but even in this life today. He loves you, my dear brother and sister. He loves you so much. He wants to give you the best, even in this life. He wants to bless you. And sometimes the blessings come in the weirdest of ways, contrary to the ways of the world, contrary even sometimes to our own way and to our will. But friends, let's learn to trust God no matter the situation. Today, let's pray. Father in heaven, Lord, I want to thank you for your word that comes so clearly to each and every one of us. Only help us to trust you, Lord. Help us to have faith in you. Help us to believe with all our hearts. Help us to love you, O Father. And when your word comes to us, give us the courage to step forward and obey. Help us to put in our hearts and minds that we're going to follow every particular of your word in this coming week, in our lives, in this future that we have ahead of us, that we will trust you no matter the circumstance. And so, Father, please help us to put our best foot forward, and that when we do, help us to see the miracles and your deliverance and your blessing and the victories that you wish to give in our life today. Thank you, O Lord, for we pray in Jesus' name.
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7: Back into the textbook of God, and we're talking about the arts and sciences and how the Bible kind of brings that out and just explodes with information. Sometimes we look at science, we look at, you know, the principles of the Bible, and we think opposites. Are they opposites? And what are some of the scientific statements that the Bible kind of makes?
8: Well, there's actually some good examples of art in the Bible. Mm-hmm. In fact, the man whom the Holy Spirit filled to and gave wisdom to design the temple furniture in the sanctuary, his name was, I've got it here, Bezalel, and he was someone who God used in a very artistic way, but it was the Holy Spirit inspired.
9: It's true. He had like silver craftsmanship and could work with threads and colors, right? And first man ever mentioned filled by the Holy Spirit. That's amazing. And he was an artist. Yeah. So those who say, well, the Bible doesn't speak to art, there's poetry in the Bible as well as an artist being filled with the Holy Spirit.
7: Well, God's the original artist, isn't he? He speaks things into existence. And I've often thought about that, you know, we make things. We've got resources and we make things. God just makes things out of nothing. So it's creation, right? So,
9: yeah, very true.
7: So, we've covered art, but what kind of, you know, what science, what's some science stuff? Or, you know, definitely. Really, I know you're the man for it.
9: Something I learned a few years ago that it blew my mind. It was incredible, was that Job, the oldest book of the Bible that was written before any other book that Moses penned, in Job 38, when God responds to Job and he starts asking him questions, you know, do you know this? And where were you when I laid the foundations of the earth? Mm. In chapter 38, verse 31, he makes some questions about the stars. Mm-hmm. And he asks this, can you bind the cluster of the Pleiades or loose the belt of Orion? Can you bring out Maseroth in its season? Or can you guide the great bear with its cubs? Or another translation, the King James says, Arcturus with his sons. Mm. Now, we don't know what Maseroth is still, but the other three constellations we do know things about from modern astronomy that validate what God was actually saying here. He says, can you bind the cluster of the Pleiades? To the naked eye, you can see 7 or a maximum of 12 stars in the Pleiades. Mm-hmm. But with modern telescopes, we know there are over 800 stars in this cluster. Wow. And they're all traveling together in a southeasterly direction.
7: Okay.
9: Also, modern astronomy tells us that the belt, the 3 stars of Orion's belt, if time should last, would eventually drift away. One of them would drift off even further away from the other two, like a belt being loosed. And then the last one, can you guide Arcturus, or the Great Bear with its cubs? Arcturus is a star that's called the runaway star. It's barreling through space at, I think, 212 kilometers per second. Well, faster than just about every other star in the night sky. And what are its suns? Well, there's the Arcturus Stream, it's called, where at least 52 other stars are caught in its orbit, as Arcturus is a massive star. Yet, while it flies through space, it never collides with anything. Mm. And God says, can you guide Arcturus with its suns? God says, look, your life may feel like it's flying out of control, but in the same way that I guide that star, Arcturus, I can guide your life too.
7: Oh, what a great thought. Yeah. That God, everything God has in control, and he's actually summed it up. He's kind of said, you know, I'm the great artist. I'm the creator. I'm the original. Now, you can express images of me through what you make, but I've created it.
9: Yeah, true.
7: And to Job, he's talking about, you know, can you do all these things? Well, the obvious answer is no. Mm-hmm. And the more we read this textbook that God's written for us, the more we find out how powerful God is, yeah, and how much he has to teach us.
9: Definitely.
7: And look, the promise is that he'll come back and he'll take us to heaven with him and teach us for eternity. I can't wait that. The eternity of information.
8: Forever learning.
7: You know, that's God's going to do.
9: Students forever.
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11: This inscription of a man in front of a donkey-headed man on a cross says Alexamenos worships his God. In other words, it's a mocking piece of ancient Roman graffiti, which says in effect that Alexamenos and his belief is crazy. Now, the inscription was found in an ancient room on the Palatine Hill in the city of Rome, where the rich and the emperors lived about 200 AD. It actually reveals the historical accuracy of the Bible. Notice what the Bible says about how the message of the cross would be regarded. For the message of the cross is foolishness to those who are perishing, but to us who are being saved, it is the power of God. 1 Corinthians 1:18. But why was the message of the cross regarded as foolishness in the ancient world? Well, firstly, crucifixion was seen by everyone in ancient times as a death for the lowest of people. Only thieves and criminals and scoundrels were crucified. So, to exalt the cross, as Christianity does, seemed crazy to the non-believer. Secondly, the Bible teaches that Jesus is God, the creator of all, in human flesh. Notice what John says in his book. In the beginning was the Word, and the Word was with God, and the Word was God. He was in the beginning with God. all things were made through him, and without him nothing was made that was made. And the Word became flesh and dwelt or lived among us. John 1:1-3 and verse 14. So now to believe that a God would die the lowest kind of death like a common criminal was seen as absolute nonsense by non-believers. Foolishness. And then thirdly, the Bible says that in dying on the cross, Jesus died in the place of all people by taking their sins on himself. Now such a belief was regarded as utter stupidity. For what God would ever do such a thing for his followers? Certainly not the pagan gods. And even today, you know, non-believers exclaim, how can the death of one person forgive another? Utter rubbish. Finally, the Bible says that when a person believes or trusts that Jesus died for them personally by taking their sins with him on his cross, they are freely forgiven of all the sins and they become a child of God. Now, the idea that this is all free by just believing is regarded as foolishness because, you see, our proud human hearts feel that we must do something. After all, nothing's free. Now, the inscription of Alexamenos, worshipping his God, was being mocked in this inscription. Alexamenos and his God were just being mocked. Just as Paul said, the message of the cross is foolishness to those who are perishing. But then he added these words, but to us who are being saved, it's the power of God. Which was why he said the following words to those living in Rome itself, the very place where this inscription originated. Notice what he said, for I am not ashamed of the gospel, that's the good news that Jesus died for everyone, because it is the power of God that brings salvation to everyone who believes, first to the Jew, then to the Gentile. Because in the gospel, righteousness of God is revealed, a righteousness that is by faith from first to last, just as it is written, the righteous will live by faith. Romans 1:16-17. In other words, Paul is saying, those who are righteous before God by faith in the fact that Jesus died in their place, they will have eternal life. And you know, I've discovered myself that that is absolutely rock solid true. At 19 years of age, I went to university to study medicine. And at that time, I began to search for the answers to life's big questions. Questions like, where did we come from? Is anyone in control? Is there a God out there? Where is the world headed? And what does the future hold? And finally, when we come to the end, to death itself, is there anything beyond death? So I began looking for answers for those questions. I began with archaeology in the Middle East, and I discovered at least that the Bible was historically accurate because of so many of these clay tablets that mention people, places that the Bible talks about. Then I examined some of its many predictions and I found that history and archaeology supported them. Cylinders like the Cyrus cylinder, which showed very clearly that the predictions of the Bible had been fulfilled, and archaeologists had discovered those fulfillments. It seemed there must be someone out there, a God or the supernatural, because you see, you can't make long-range predictions again and again, as this book does, and get it right every time without information from outside of ourselves. So I could see the Bible should be taken seriously. And so I started to turn to God myself. But like anyone without God, I was foolish, you see, because I thought, and I hope, that by being and doing good, I could be right with God, be forgiven, have life. But I discovered it was like pulling yourself up by your shoestrings. Finally, one day, I heard that Jesus, God in human flesh, had died for me in my place and had taken all of my sins, and that by accepting this fact was the only way to be forgiven and to be right with God and to have eternal life. And I said, God, I come and I accept this Jesus just as I am. You know, immediately I knew I was forgiven and I was right with God. Immediately a new power came into my life, which changed my destructive lifestyle. And now I have a hope for the future beyond the grave. And it's all because of the foolishness of the cross. Why not accept this for yourself today?
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We mean well when we offer theories of God's grace. We say things like, grace is the application of the unlimited merits of Jesus to the unmeritorious lives of sinners. And then we actually wonder why millions of people don't get it. Someone has reminded us that good doctrine is only a description of a good relationship with God. And it's that relationship, that unwearied friendship between the Father and each of His children that we need to keep talking about. Whether we are prodigal or homebound, there's just one God and Father of all, who is above all and through all and in all. When angry words give way to kind silences, we hear grace. When vengeful plans yield to awkward reconciliations, we see grace. When broken, bitter people are day by day becoming healed and healing people, we live grace. When dread and guilt give way to joy and liberation, we feel grace. Everything changes when grace arrives. The grace of God is more real, more solid, more substantial than our fear, or pain, or hate. There's nothing abstract about it. Put your whole weight on believing, and stay in grace.

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2: I have a friend who as a teen was forever in trouble with the police until finally a judge said to him, "Young man, I'm going to have to lock you up." Thankfully, decades later and after many other correctional attempts, today, he truly is a reformed man, a wonderful Christian. In Acts 5 verse 9, we read the story of Sapphira, who conspired with her husband to lie. Ananias had just earlier suffered the consequences of his actions, and now Peter says to her, "How is it that you have agreed together to test the Spirit of the Lord?" This story emphasizes the importance of being true and honest with people and with God. The Bible says, "Do not grieve the Holy Spirit." Friend, as long as you have breath, there is a chance to make wrong things right. Don't reject the Spirit of God when He speaks to you. When you choose to do the right thing, you'll have true peace, joy, and life, knowing you're in God's will. I'm Pastor Daniel for Faith FM.

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2: The Desire of Ages, Chapter 16, In His Temple. After this, he went down to Capernaum, he and his mother and his brethren and his disciples, and they continued there not many days. And the Jews' Passover was at hand, and Jesus went up to Jerusalem. In this journey, Jesus joined one of the large companies that were making their way to the capital. He had not yet publicly announced his mission, and he mingled unnoticed with the throng. Upon these occasions, the coming of the Messiah, to which such prominence had been given by the ministry of John, was often the theme of conversation. The hope of national greatness was dwelt upon with kindling enthusiasm. Jesus knew that this hope was to be disappointed, for it was founded on a misrepresentation of the scriptures. With deep earnestness, he explained the prophecies and tried to arouse the people to a closer study of God's word. The Jewish leaders had instructed the people that at Jerusalem they were to be taught to worship God. Here, during the Passover week, large numbers assembled, coming from all parts of Palestine and even from distant lands. The temple courts were filled with a promiscuous throng. Many were unable to bring with them the sacrifices that were to be offered up as typifying the one great sacrifice. For the convenience of these, animals were bought and sold in the outer court of the temple. Here, all classes of people assembled to purchase their offerings. Here, all foreign money was exchanged for the coin of the sanctuary. Every Jew was required to pay yearly a half shekel as a ransom for his soul, and the money thus collected was used for the support of the temple. Besides this, large sums were brought as freewill offerings to be deposited into the temple treasury. And it was required that all foreign coin should be changed for a coin called the temple shekel, which was accepted for the service of the sanctuary. The money changing gave opportunity for fraud and extortion, and it had grown into a disgraceful traffic, which was a source of revenue to the priests. The dealers demanded exorbitant prices for the animals sold, and they shared their profits with the priests and rulers, who thus enriched themselves at the expense of the people. The worshippers had been taught to believe that if they did not offer sacrifice, the blessing of God would not rest on their children or their lands. Thus, a high price for the animals could be secured, for after coming so far, the people would not return to their homes without performing the act of devotion for which they had come. A great number of sacrifices were offered at the time of the Passover, and the sales of the temple were very large. The consequent confusion indicated a noisy cattle market rather than the sacred temple of God. There could be heard sharp bargaining, the lowing of cattle, the bleating of sheep, the cooing of doves, mingled with the chinking of coin and angry disputation. So great was the confusion that the worshippers were disturbed, and the words addressed to the Most High were drowned in the uproar that invaded the temple. The Jews were exceedingly proud of their piety. They rejoiced over their temple and regarded a word spoken in its disfavor as blasphemy. They were very rigorous in the performance of ceremonies connected with it, but the love of money had overruled their scruples. They were scarcely aware how far they had wandered from the original purpose of the service instituted by God Himself. When the Lord descended upon Mount Sinai, the place was consecrated by His presence. Moses was commanded to put bounds about the mountain to sanctify it, and the word of the Lord was heard in warning. Take heed to yourselves that ye go not up into the mount, or touch the border of it. Whosoever toucheth the mount shall be surely put to death. There shall not an hand touch it, but he shall surely be stoned or shot through. Whether it be beast or man, it shall not live. Thus was taught the lesson that wherever God manifests his presence, the place is holy. The precincts of God's temple should have been regarded as sacred, but in the strife for gain, all this was lost sight of. The priests and rulers were called to be the representatives of God to the nation. They should have corrected the abuses of the temple court. They should have given to the people an example of integrity and compassion. Instead of studying their own profit, they should have considered the situation and needs of the worshippers and should have been ready to assist those who were not able to buy the required sacrifices. But this they did not do. Avarice had hardened their hearts. There came to this feast those who were suffering, those who were in want and distress. The blind, the lame, the deaf were there. Some were brought on beds. Many came who were too poor to purchase the humblest offering for the Lord, too poor even to buy food with which to satisfy their own hunger. These were greatly distressed by the statements of the priests. The priests boasted of their piety. They claimed to be the guardians of the people, but they were without sympathy or compassion. The poor, the sick, the dying made their vain plea for favor. Their suffering awakened no pity in the hearts of the priests. As Jesus came into the temple, he took in the whole scene. He saw the unfair transactions. He saw the distress of the poor, who thought that without shedding of blood, there would be no forgiveness for their sins. He saw the outer court of his temple converted into a place of unholy traffic. The sacred enclosure had become one vast exchange. Christ saw that something must be done. Numerous ceremonies were enjoined upon the people without the proper instruction as to their import. The worshippers offered their sacrifices without understanding that they were typical of the only perfect sacrifice. And among them, unrecognized and unhonored, stood the one symbolized by all their service. He had given directions in regard to the offerings. He understood their symbolical value, and he saw that they were now perverted and misunderstood. Spiritual worship was fast disappearing. No link bound the priests and rulers to their God. Christ's work was to establish an altogether different worship. With searching glance, Christ takes in the scene before him as he stands upon the steps of the temple court. With prophetic eye, he looks into futurity and sees not only years, but centuries and ages. He sees how priests and rulers will turn the needy from their right and forbid that the gospel shall be preached to the poor. He sees how the love of God will be concealed from sinners, and men will make merchandise of his grace. As he beholds the scene, indignation, authority, and power are expressed in his countenance. The attention of the people is attracted to him. The eyes of those engaged in their unholy traffic are riveted upon his face. They cannot withdraw their gaze. They feel that this man reads their inmost thoughts and discovers their hidden motives. Some attempt to conceal their faces as if their evil deeds were written upon their countenances to be scanned by those searching eyes. The confusion is hushed. The sound of traffic and bargaining has ceased. The silence becomes painful. A sense of awe overpowers the assembly. It is as if they were arraigned before the tribunal of God to answer for their deeds. Looking upon Christ, they behold divinity flash through the garb of humanity. The majesty of heaven stands as the judge will stand at the last day, not now encircled with the glory that will then attend him, but with the same power to read the soul. His eye sweeps over the multitude, taking in every individual. His form seems to rise above them in commanding dignity, and a divine light illuminates his countenance. He speaks, and his clear, ringing voice, the same that upon Mount Sinai proclaimed the law that priests and rulers are now transgressing, is heard echoing through the arches of the temple. Take these things hence. Make not my Father's house an house of merchandise. Slowly descending the steps and raising the scourge of cords gathered up on entering the enclosure, he bids the bargaining company depart from the precincts of the temple. With a zeal and severity he has never before manifested, he overthrows the tables of the money changers. The coin falls, ringing sharply upon the marble pavement. None presume to question his authority. None dare stop to gather up their ill-gotten gain. Jesus does not smite them with the whip of cords, but in his hand that simple scourge seems terrible as a flaming sword. Officers of the temple, speculating priests, brokers and cattle traders with their sheep and oxen rush from the place with the one thought of escaping from the condemnation of his presence. A panic sweeps over the multitude who feel the overshadowing of his divinity. Cries of terror escape from hundreds of blanched lips. Even the disciples tremble. They are awestruck by the words and manner of Jesus, so unlike his usual demeanor. They remember that it is written of him, "The zeal of thine house hath eaten me up." Soon the tumultuous throng with their merchandise are far removed from the temple of the Lord. The courts are free from the unholy traffic, and a deep silence and solemnity settles upon the scene of confusion. The presence of the Lord, that of old sanctified the mount, has now made sacred the temple reared in his honor. In the cleansing of the temple, Jesus was announcing his mission as the Messiah and entering upon his work. That temple, erected for the abode of the divine presence, was designed to be an object lesson for Israel and for the world. From eternal ages, it was God's purpose that every created being, from the bright and holy seraph to man, should be a temple for the indwelling of the Creator. Because of sin, humanity ceased to be a temple for God. Darkened and defiled by evil, the heart of man no longer revealed the glory of the Divine One. But by the incarnation of the Son of God, the purpose of heaven is fulfilled. God dwells in humanity, and through saving grace, the heart of man becomes again his temple. God designed that the temple at Jerusalem should be a continual witness to the high destiny open to every soul. But the Jews had not understood the significance of the building they regarded with so much pride. They did not yield themselves as holy temples for the divine spirit. The courts of the temple at Jerusalem, filled with the tumult of unholy traffic, represented all too truly the temple of the heart, defiled by the presence of sensual passion and unholy thoughts. In cleansing the temple from the world's buyers and sellers, Jesus announced his mission to cleanse the heart from the defilement of sin, from the earthly desires, the selfish lusts, the evil habits that corrupt the soul. The Lord, whom ye seek, shall suddenly come to his temple, even the messenger of the covenant, whom ye delight in. Behold, he shall come, saith the Lord of hosts. But who may abide the day of his coming, and who shall stand when he appeareth? For he is like a refiner's fire, and like fuller's soap, and he shall sit as a refiner and purifier of silver, and he shall purify the sons of Levi, and purge them as gold and silver. Know ye not that ye are the temple of God, and that the Spirit of God dwelleth in you? If any man defile the temple of God, him shall God destroy. For the temple of God is holy, which temple ye are. No man can of himself cast out the evil throng that have taken possession of the heart. Only Christ can cleanse the soul temple. But he will not force an entrance. He comes not into the heart, as to the temple of old, but he says, Behold, I stand at the door and knock. If any man hear my voice and open the door, I will come into him. He will come, not for one day merely, for he says, I will dwell in them and walk in them, and they shall be my people. He will subdue our iniquities, and thou wilt cast all their sins into the depths of the sea. His presence will cleanse and sanctify the soul, so that it may be a holy temple unto the Lord, an habitation of God through the Spirit. Overpowered with terror, the priests and rulers had fled from the temple court and from the searching glance that read their hearts. In their flight, they met others on their way to the temple and bade them turn back, telling them what they had seen and heard. Christ looked upon the fleeing men with yearning pity for their fear and their ignorance of what constituted true worship. In this scene, he saw symbolized the dispersion of the whole Jewish nation for their wickedness and impenitence. And why did the priests flee from the temple? Why did they not stand their ground? He who commanded them to go was a carpenter's son, a poor Galilean, without earthly rank or power. Why did they not resist him? Why did they leave the gain so ill acquired and flee at the command of one whose outward appearance was so humble? Christ spoke with the authority of a king. At the word of command, they realized, as they had never realized before, their true position as hypocrites and robbers. When divinity flashed through humanity, not only did they see indignation on Christ's countenance, they realized the import of his words. They felt as if before the throne of the eternal judge, with their sentence passed on them for time and for eternity. For a time they were convinced that Christ was a prophet, and many believed him to be the Messiah. The Holy Spirit flashed into their minds the utterances of the prophets concerning Christ. Would they yield to this conviction? Repent they would not. They knew that Christ's sympathy for the poor had been aroused. They knew that they had been guilty of extortion in their dealings with the people. Because Christ discerned their thoughts, they hated him. His public rebuke was humiliating to their pride, and they were jealous of his growing influence with the people. They determined to challenge him as to the power by which he had driven them forth. And who gave him this power? Slowly and thoughtfully, but with hate in their hearts, they returned to the temple. But what a change had taken place during their absence. When they fled, the poor remained behind, and these were now looking to Jesus, whose countenance expressed his love and sympathy. With tears in his eyes, he said to the trembling ones around him, Fear not, I will deliver thee, and thou shalt glorify me. For this cause came I into the world. The people pressed into Christ's presence with urgent, pitiful appeals, Master, bless me! His ear heard every cry. With pity exceeding that of a tender mother, he bent over the suffering little ones. All received attention. Everyone was healed of whatever disease he had. The dumb opened their lips in praise. The blind beheld the face of their restorer. The hearts of the sufferers were made glad. As the priests and temple officials witnessed this great work, what a revelation to them were the sounds that fell on their ears. The people were relating the story of the pain they had suffered, of their disappointed hopes, of painful days and sleepless nights, when the last spark of hope seemed to be dead. Christ had healed them. "The burden was so heavy," one said. "But I have found a helper. He is the Christ of God, and I will devote my life to his service." Parents said to their children, "He has

has saved your life. Lift up your voice and praise him. The voices of children and youth, fathers and mothers, friends and spectators, blended in thanksgiving and praise. Hope and gladness filled their hearts. Peace came to their minds. They were restored, soul and body. And they returned home, proclaiming everywhere the matchless love of Jesus. At the crucifixion of Christ, those who had thus been healed did not join with the rabble throng in crying, "Crucify him, crucify him." Their sympathies were with Jesus, for they had felt his great sympathy and wonderful power. They knew him to be their Savior, for he had given them health of body and soul. They listened to the preaching of the apostles, and the entrance of God's word into their hearts gave them understanding. They became agents of God's mercy and instruments of his salvation. The crowd that had fled from the temple court after a time slowly drifted back. They had partially recovered from the panic that had seized them, but their faces expressed irresolution and timidity. They looked with amazement on the works of Jesus and were convinced that in him the prophecies concerning the Messiah were fulfilled. The sin of the desecration of the temple rested in a great degree upon the priests. It was by their arrangement that the court had been turned into a marketplace. The people were comparatively innocent. They were impressed by the divine authority of Jesus. But with them, the influence of the priests and rulers was paramount. They regarded Christ's mission as an innovation and questioned his right to interfere with what was permitted by the authorities of the temple. They were offended because the traffic had been interrupted and they stifled the convictions of the Holy Spirit. Above all others, the priests and rulers should have seen in Jesus the anointed of the Lord, for in their hands were the sacred scrolls that described his mission, and they knew that the cleansing of the temple was a manifestation of more than human power. Much as they hated Jesus, they could not free themselves from the thought that he might be a prophet sent by God to restore the sanctity of the temple. With the deference born of this fear, they went to him with the inquiry, "What sign showest thou unto us, seeing that thou doest these things?" Jesus had shown them a sign, in flashing light into their hearts and in doing before them the works which the Messiah was to do. He had given convincing evidence of his character. Now, when they asked for a sign, he answered them by a parable, showing that he read their malice and saw to what lengths it would lead them. "Destroy this temple," he said, "and in 3 days I will raise it up." In these words, his meaning was twofold. He referred not only to the destruction of the Jewish temple and worship, but to his own death, the destruction of the temple of his body. This the Jews were already plotting. As the priests and rulers returned to the temple, they had proposed to kill Jesus and thus rid themselves of the troubler. Yet when he set before them their purpose, they did not understand him. They took his words as applying only to the temple at Jerusalem and with indignation exclaimed, 46 years was this temple in building, and wilt thou rear it up in 3 days? Now they felt that Jesus had justified their unbelief, and they were confirmed in their rejection of him. Christ did not design that his words should be understood by the unbelieving Jews, nor even by his disciples at this time. He knew that they would be misconstrued by his enemies and would be turned against him. At his trial, they would be brought as an accusation, and on Calvary, they would be flung at him as a taunt. But to explain them now would give his disciples a knowledge of his sufferings and bring upon them sorrow, which as yet they were not able to bear. And an explanation would prematurely disclose to the Jews the result of their prejudice and unbelief. Already they had entered

of Jesus often failed of comprehending his lessons. But many of these lessons were made plain to them by subsequent events. When he walked no more with them, his words were a stay to their hearts. As referring to the temple at Jerusalem, the Savior's words, "Destroy this temple, and in 3 days I will raise it up," had a deeper meaning than the hearers perceived. Christ was the foundation and life of the temple. Its services were typical of the sacrifice of the Son of God. The priesthood was established to represent the mediatorial character and work of Christ. The entire plan of sacrificial worship was a foreshadowing of the Savior's death to redeem the world. There would be no efficacy in these offerings when the great event toward which they had pointed for ages was consummated. Since the whole ritual economy was symbolic of Christ, it had no value apart from him. When the Jews sealed their rejection of Christ by delivering him to death, they rejected all that gave significance to the temple and its services. Its sacredness had departed. It was doomed to destruction. From that day, sacrificial offerings and the service connected with them were meaningless. Like the offering of Cain, they did not express faith in the Savior. In putting Christ to death, the Jews virtually destroyed their temple. When Christ was crucified, the inner veil of the temple was rent in twain from top to bottom, signifying that the great final sacrifice had been made, and that the system of sacrificial offerings was forever at an end. "In 3 days, I will raise it up." In the Savior's death, the powers of darkness seemed to prevail and they exulted in their victory. But from the rent sepulchre of Joseph, Jesus came forth a conqueror. Having spoiled principalities and powers, he made a show of them openly, triumphing over them. By virtue of his death and resurrection, he became the minister of the true tabernacle, which the Lord pitched and not man. Men reared the Jewish tabernacle, men builded the Jewish temple, but the sanctuary above, of which the earthly was a type, was built by no human architect. "Behold the man whose name is the Branch. He shall build the temple of the Lord, and he shall bear the glory, and shall sit and rule upon his throne, and he shall be a priest upon his throne." The sacrificial service that had pointed to Christ passed away, but the eyes of men were turned to the true sacrifice for the sins of the world. The earthly priesthood ceased, but we look to Jesus, the minister of the new covenant, and to the blood of sprinkling that speaketh better things than that of Abel. The way into the holiest of all was not yet made manifest while as the first tabernacle was yet standing. But Christ, being come as an high priest of good things to come, by a greater and more perfect tabernacle, not made with hands. By his own blood, he entered in once into the holy place, having obtained eternal redemption for us. Wherefore he is able also to save them to the uttermost that come unto God by him, seeing he ever liveth to make intercession for them. Though the ministration was to be removed from the earthly to the heavenly temple, though the sanctuary and our great high priest would be invisible to human sight, yet the disciples were to suffer no loss thereby. They would realize no break in their communion and no diminution of power because of the Savior's absence. While Jesus ministers in the sanctuary above, he is still, by his Spirit, the minister of the church on earth. He is withdrawn from the eye of sense, but his parting promise is fulfilled. "Lo, I am with you always, even unto the end of the world." While he delegates his power to inferior ministers, his energizing presence is still with his church. Seeing then that we have a great high priest, Jesus the Son of God,
Let us hold

0: fast our profession. For we have not an high priest which cannot be touched with the feeling of our infirmities, but was in all points tempted like as we are, yet without sin. Let us therefore come boldly under the throne of grace, that we may obtain mercy and find grace to help in time of need.
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1: The full name of the book of Revelation is the Revelation of Jesus Christ. Don't let the beasts, prophecies, or symbols overwhelm you. Revelation's author wants to encourage you that no matter how bad the world gets, God is in control. Here's a chapter from the book of Revelation.
9: Revelation 21. I saw a new heaven and a new earth, for the first heaven and the first earth have passed away, and the sea is no more. I saw the holy city, New Jerusalem, coming down out of heaven from God, prepared like a bride adorned for her husband. I heard a loud voice out of heaven saying,
10: Behold, God's dwelling is with people, and he will dwell with them, and they will be his people, and God himself will be with them as their God. He will wipe away from them every tear from their eyes. Death will be no more, neither will there be mourning, nor crying, nor pain anymore. The first things have passed away.
9: He who sits on the throne said,
11: "Behold, I am making all things new."
9: He said,
11: "Write, for these words of God are faithful and true."
9: He said to me,
11: "It is done. I am the Alpha and the Omega, the beginning and the end. I will give freely to him who is thirsty from the spring of the water of life. He who overcomes, I will give him these things. I will be his God, and he will be my son. But for the cowardly, unbelieving sinners, abominable murderers, sexually immoral, sorcerers, idolaters, and all liars, their part is in the lake that burns with fire and sulfur, which is the second death."
9: One of the seven angels, who had the seven bowls, who were loaded with the seven last plagues, came, and he spoke with me, saying,
12: "Come here, I will show you the wife, the Lamb's bride."
9: He carried me away in the spirit to a great and high mountain, and showed me the holy city, Jerusalem, coming down out of heaven from God, having the glory of God. Her light was like a most precious stone, as if it were a jasper stone, clear as crystal, having a great and high wall, having 12 gates, and at the gates 12 angels, and names written on them, which are the names of the 12 tribes of the children of Israel. On the east were 3 gates, and on the north 3 gates, and on the south 3 gates, and on the west 3 gates. The wall of the city had 12 foundations, and on them 12 names of the 12 apostles of the Lamb. He who spoke with me had for a measure a golden reed to measure the city, its gates, and its walls. The city is square, and its length is as great as its breadth. He measured the city with the reed, 12,012 stadia. Its length, breadth, and height are equal. Its wall is 144 cubits by the measure of a man, that is, of an angel. The construction of its wall was jasper. The city was pure gold, like pure glass. The foundations of the city's wall were adorned with all kinds of precious stones. The first foundation was jasper, the second sapphire, the third chalcedony, the fourth emerald, the fifth sardonyx, the sixth sardius, the seventh chrysolite, the eighth beryl, the ninth topaz, the tenth chrysoprasus, the 11th jacinth, and the 12th amethyst. The 12 gates were 12 pearls. Each one of the gates was made of one pearl. The street of the city was pure gold, like transparent glass. I saw no temple in it, for the Lord God the Almighty and the Lamb are its temple. The city has no need for the sun, neither of the moon to shine, for the very glory of God illuminated it, and its lamp is the Lamb. The nations will walk in its light. The kings of the earth bring the glory and honor of the nations into it. Its gates will in no way be shut by day, for there will be no night there. And they shall bring the glory and the honor of the nations into it, so that they may enter. There will in no way enter into it anything profane, or one who causes an abomination or a lie, but only those who are written in the Lamb's Book of Life.
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13: 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That's just off of Townsville. Great place to escape winter. Our keynote speaker this year is Gary Kent, speaker for the Incredible Journey Media Ministry. He has a BA in theology, an MA in ancient history and archaeology. He's been on lots of digs as an archaeologist, internationally acclaimed speaker, TV presenter, produces documentaries on everything from Bible prophecy to natural health. He will be speaking to us on navigating conflict and conflict resolution, men's leadership in the home, church, and society, relationships including marriage, and addressing addictions including to technology and how to make good financial decisions. If you'd like to get the full information and details, please email us on info@mensmatters.au, info@mensmatters.au, no.com, it's just .au, and we will get you the information directly to you.
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1: As we discover God's truth, we begin to see more and more of who He is. In other words, we develop a picture of God. We hope this short Bible study helps you see Jesus more clearly so that you can know how wonderful and life-changing He truly is.
15: When you surrender to Jesus, everything you own becomes His. Your house, your boat, your car, your grass, your property, your bed, your couch, even your own body. 1 Corinthians 6:20. No wonder Jesus tells us to count the cost. Luke 14:27-35. Before you come to Christ, you are under the delusion that everything you have is yours. But after you are in Christ, you realize that God owns everything and that you're merely a steward of money, things, time, and people. Deuteronomy 8:17. You are a steward of your, God's, children, and you are a steward of what you do with your, God's, finances. You are a steward of how you choose to spend your, God's, evenings. Your whole perception changes to realizing that you are called to wisely manage everything that God has blessed you with. Luke 19:11-27. This was how the early disciples lived. They gave their lives to the mission and ministry of the church. It wasn't just the pastor who alone did the preaching, teaching, or community service. Everyone was involved, and they shared money as was needed to spread the gospel. Even though money today works differently, depending on your context, God is still calling us to have the same mindset, that of sharing what we have been blessed with by God as a church and a community. The early church community invited people into their homes, and they became family to people who were not blood relatives, especially those whose Christian faith cost them their original family and friends. But Jesus promised that even though you may lose family, you will gain a family in the church. The kingdom of God will become your family. Mark 10:28-30. This is what God intended for His church. He wants it to be a chosen family of believers united in the singular purpose of glorifying God, who calls us out of darkness and into His marvelous light. 1 Peter 2:9. The church, after the death and resurrection of Christ, was based on a new model different from the model of ancient Israel. Israel is now a term outside of a geopolitical entity. Israel is now everyone who is part of God's redeemed sinners, saints. This is the kingdom of God that Jesus came preaching about, Mark 1:14-15. He added to all who had come before and had faith in Him, Galatians 3:6. We join Him as brothers, regardless of gender, class, or race, when we are baptized, Galatians 3:26-29. We are adopted into the family of God, Ephesians 1:10-14. Ephesians 1 gives us a glimpse into the story. It went something like this. When the infinite God of love made the plan of salvation before He had even yet created the world, God saw the fall of humanity. But also He desired to save them from that upcoming fall. He didn't want to lose them forever. He wanted them as He had originally created them. God didn't plan for humanity to fall, but knowing the risk involved in free will, He knew that they would. He knew that they would be deceived and that many would reject His offer of salvation. But He also saw that many would repent and would want to live a life free from the curse of sin. Thus, He, Himself, would be the plan of salvation for humanity. That is, He would die on their behalf and then advocate for them in heaven and, ultimately, reunite them with God in heaven. This is at the heart and soul of the plan of salvation, a plan instituted by the Godhead even before time began. And the goal of the Godhead was restoration of fallen humanity to perfect oneness with all creation. Not identical uniformity throughout the universe, but rather all creation unified in their unique contributions to a kingdom built on self-sacrificing, perfect, holy love. Adam and Eve were the representatives of humanity. They were the parents of our species, and they were created perfect. But they gave up that perfection when they adopted an evil father, Satan. God's children were, at that moment, lost to him. All humans born after that decision have been born in iniquity as children of the devil. Psalms 51:5, 1 John 3:8, and 9. Though Adam and Eve really were without excuse for what they had done, God was going to save them. And the Bible, and the story of the early church as found in the New Testament, are God's official record of Him saving humanity. All this is hopeful, even very encouraging. But even with the promise of a heart of peace and of freedom from guilt and shame and of eternal life with God in heaven, we are still here. Heaven is distant and we still get sick and die now. What about the discrimination we face? What about the oppression? What about those who take advantage of widows or orphans? What about those who cheat us? What about when we are falsely accused? What about when we are sick or hurt? What about when we are dying? What about war? What about famine? What about pestilence? What about poverty? Does God see all these things? Or is God concerned only about the time when we actually get to heaven, and we just need to bite the bullet now? Not only does God see all those evils, but He provides for us in the midst of them. You may be wondering if God will provide for you when times get hard. God has made numerous promises that He will take care of us so we can trust in Him. Malachi 3:10, Matthew 6:25-34. He has provided a light in the darkness. Matthew 5:14-16. He has provided a boat in the storm of life. He has provided a comfort for the brokenhearted, peace for the weary, and help in a time of need. He calls this the kingdom of God. He calls this the church family. Mark 10:28-30. This is why God has called us to be good stewards while we are here on earth. That is, He wants us, as a church, as a people, to help remedy, to the degree possible now in a fallen world, the evils that sin has brought about in the world. His church is to be a place of healing, of hope, of comfort for those in need. Evil, until Christ returns, is never going to go away. But we need to do all that we can with the gifts God has given us to alleviate the suffering that evil causes. Thus, God gives us wealth and the means to get wealth in order to provide relief to the poor, needy, and oppressed. But it is His wealth, not ours. We are only the stewards. He gives us talents to bless others, but these are His talents. We are only the stewards. He gives us our material possessions, not for our own selfish use, but to bless others. They are all His possessions, not ours. We are only stewards. He gives us time, but time too belongs to Him, and it was given to us to use to bless others. Can you see? God is the great provider, and He has chosen us to be His distributors. When we become Christians, this understanding of us as only stewards becomes our guiding mindset. Christ says that where our treasure is, there our heart will also be. Is your treasure in heaven, or is it all around you on earth? For where your treasure is, there is where your heart will be too.
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1: G'day and welcome to Conversations on Faith FM with Robbie, Alicia and Brad. 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Now, get ready to join the conversation right across Australia, right here on Faith FM. Good afternoon, Australia and New Zealand and around the world, wherever it is you are listening. We're stoked to have you here on Conversations. My name is Brad and I'm here with Robbie and Alicia. We're spread out across the country today, but it doesn't matter. I know we're going to have heaps of fun having a great conversation as always, right guys?
2: Yeah, it's good to be here.
3: Hope so. Can you hear me?
1: Yeah, we can hear you, Robbie.
2: Yeah, we can hear you.
3: That's my first response when I'm remote. Can you hear me?
1: It's always a little bit of a challenge, but yes, you're coming through loud and clear, Robbie.
3: Coming from raining, overcast Queensland.
1: Oh, well, it's rainy, overcast Melbourne too. There you go.
3: Oh, I feel like I'm just there.
1: Yeah.
3: Yeah.
1: You took some of the weather back with you.
3: I did.
2: But we did have a very hot weekend.
1: We did. It was a scorcher.
3: I can't even remember the weekend. It's all a bit of a blur. What happened?
1: Must have been good.
3: Where was I? Yeah, well, I came back from Melbourne on Friday, and it's all a bit of a blur, to be honest.
1: High quality radio. What did you do? I don't know.
3: Yeah, what did I do? I can't even remember. What did I do on Sunday?
1: Dear.
3: Anyway, hey. I'm still in like the post holiday blues, you know. Like,
1: yep.
3: I got back last week, and I'm kind of like got back into work, and I'm like, oh, I really like what I'm doing, but. I liked not doing anything for a couple of weeks. That was fun.
1: And I think there's kind of like people always 50-50. There's some people that come back from holidays and they're like, yes, I'm energized. I'm ready to go. I'll get through all the hard stuff. Yeah. And other people are like, well, that holiday was pretty good.
3: Yeah, look, if I like doing the shows. I love doing the shows. But it's all the stuff in between the shows that sort of just wears you down. It's the meetings. It's the travel. It's all that stuff. So, yeah, there's plenty of things that I would just like, hey, can I just, like, be on holidays and just, like, look, just if I can do it from holidays. Queensland, why can't I join the show from Bali? I mean, like, what's
1: if you've got a good internet connection, yeah. So next time when you're on your around-the-world cruise, we can stop in with you once a week and, oh, yes, I'm in Hawaii this connection. Week.
3: Yeah, put on top of the ship. Yeah. Actually, I've never done one and I have no desire to do a cruise. Yeah, okay. I've seen too much bad press about them, so I'm not sure.
1: Well, you were telling me that you'd never been to Bali and you were never keen on going to Bali, and yet.
2: But you went.
3: Yeah, well, that's true. I'm not sure if I want to go back there. I just like the idea of not working. That was the fun thing.
1: Fair enough.
3: Hey, Alicia, good to see you again. This time last week, we were Alicia Short.
2: Yeah, so I was sick for like, I think just over a week. So I sort of just recently came back as well. Although I wasn't on holiday, you know, in Bali enjoying all of that warm weather and cheap food. I was at home just surviving, but I'm here now and that's good.
3: Ah, well, we missed you. We missed having that, you know, voice of reason amongst the two. You know, my grandfather, so my dad is obviously a guy, and he's the middle child, so there's a sister either side of him. And so my grandfather used to always refer to my dad as the thorn between two roses. And so you're the voice of reason between two thorns.
2: Yes, I am. Even in my family, I have two brothers, an older one and a younger one, so I'm like the
3: male. You're used to this.
2: Oh,
3: you're
2: a middle child. I think I'm meant to be.
1: Are you a middle child, Robbie, or are you a...
3: No way, man. I'm the boss.
1: So you're the youngest.
3: I've always been the boss. No.
1: Oh, okay.
3: I'm the eldest.
1: Yep, fair enough.
3: But my sister likes to give me a run for her money, but yeah, she's still a little sister.
1: Yeah,
3: and then my little brother... He's bigger than me, but he's still my little brother.
1: Ah, I see how it is. Hey, look, if this is your first time ever tuning into Conversations, this is a show where we talk about faith, life, culture, and how it all intersects together. You know, we love Jesus on Conversations, and we love trying to figure out some of the issues that are facing us in the world today here in Australia, and just seeing how Christianity and the Bible are relevant to those things. So if you'd like to catch up on any of our past episodes of Conversations, make sure you go to faithfm.com.au and check out the programs and podcasts page. And you can always text in and join the conversation at any point on 0488 185 00. That is 0488 185 00. Maybe you're an oldest child like Robbie and you want to get in and send in your questions and have them answered. Or maybe you're more of just a middle child, kind of just like, oh, I'm enjoying this. I don't need to have my input. Either way, you're very welcome to be part of this show with us. We have it same time every week, live from 2 p.m. Melbourne time. So, yeah.
3: Or one if you're in Queensland like I am.
1: Yep.
3: So, yeah. A bit behind, but anyway. I would like to see text messages today. I really would. I thrive on having people join our conversation. So text us in 0488 185 00. And as Brad just gave us a good conversation starter, text us in what position in the family you are, and did you enjoy that position, or would you prefer to be another position? I still am the firstborn, and I don't think I would trade it for anything else. Like, there's a lot of responsibility. Don't get me wrong. In my family, I had the responsibility. Like, and this was back in the day when your parents would leave me and my two younger siblings from like age 8 at home. I've got an 8-year-old son now. There's no way in the world I'd leave him in charge of my 3-year-old daughter. Not a chance. But yeah, the world was different back then. So yeah, text us in. Let us know, where are you in your family, or message us on Facebook or on YouTube. 0488 185 00. And we have a great giveaway on this episode of Conversations. It's coming up probably in about an hour or so from now. We have a code word that you can text in and claim today's great giveaway, which will be connected to today's conversation. But before we introduce today's conversation, Brad and Alicia, you know what time it is?
2: Uh-oh. Is it an uh-oh time?
1: I have a bad feeling.
3: Wait a minute, what was that? What was that? You want it again?
1: Yeah.
3: The most requested segment on Conversations every week is This Day in History, brought to you by ChatGPT, one of my favorite friends. I don't have many of them. But
1: how
3: anyway,
1: about us, here we go. What do you got? Better be good.
3: It's actually a very interesting day.
1: Okay.
3: In history, the 13th of March. By the way, this is live. If you're watching this as a repeat, well, just remember how great March 13th
2: was.
3: So on March 13, there have been significant events that have taken place across history in different domains, according to ChatGPT, including politics, science, art, and sports. Here are a few notable ones. On this day in 1781, a year we all remember very, very well, that was a joke, it was the discovery of the planet Uranus.
2: Yeah.
3: Ooh, or Uranus, depending on how you say it and how you were taught to say it at school. Yeah, so it's the seventh planet from the sun, in case you don't know. And it expanded our knowledge of the then boundary of our solar system. So that was 1781 on March 13. Pretty amazing event, right?
1: Mm-hmm. Yeah, that's pretty
3: good. Now, on this day in 1881, it wasn't so good for the Tsar of Russia, Alexander II. He was assassinated in St. Petersburg, so not a great day for him. This is why this day is very interesting. On this day, where's the date gone? Hang on. Here it is. 1930, right? So March 13th, 1930, was the discovery of Pluto. They discovered Pluto on the same day of the year that they discovered Uranus.
1: Maybe we need to be getting the telescope out tonight and trying to make another discovery of another planet.
2: Discover another planet.
3: Yeah, exactly. So anyway, that was the big news internationally. And in Australia, you got to love this one, Brad.
1: All right, yep.
3: I said, that's great, ChatGPT, but what took place in Australia on the response? I wasn't able to find a specific event in Australian history that took place on the March 13th. From the sources I checked, including comprehensive timelines from the National Museum of Australia, Australian history is rich with various significant occurrences spanning across different years, but not every specific date might be marked by a notable historical event. So in other words, this was a boring day in Australia.
1: Yay.
2: So nothing happened.
1: Actually, there is one thing I do know that happened today. I saw someone else mentioned it, that today in 2013 was when
4: Cardinal George Mario Bergoglio became the Pope. So Pope Francis became the Pope today in 2013. So he's been Pope of the Catholic Church for 10 years.
3: Wow, that went fast, didn't it?
4: So I guess he gets his long service leave now and, you know, go off to an island somewhere for a bit.
3: We just got a heart on Facebook for that comment, Brad.
4: So. Oh, there you go.
3: There you go. Someone likes it.
4: Yeah,
3: it's enough. Brad versus ChatGPT in the knowledge of this day in history.
4: Well, I don't know. You can have the most requests. I'll have the most emojis. How does that sound?
3: There we go. So what's been happening this week, guys? Alicia, what have you been up to? And what's going on in the world from your perspective?
2: Well, I think my world is a lot like Australia's day today. Very boring. Nothing much is happening in my world. You know, for the first time, we went to the beach while it was like almost 40 degrees. Because normally we'd just stay inside in the aircon. But our kids were like, oh, I want to go swimming. So, you know, it was either listen to that all day or just take them and listen to the cool sound of the waves. So we went to the beach, got a bit sunburned, but that's okay. And that's as exciting as my life has been since I got better.
3: That's pretty exciting.
4: Yeah.
3: The beach days are always full of excitement.
2: Yeah, sometimes. I think, you know, when you have kids and they just get sand everywhere and then you've got to take shade, sunscreen, snacks, drinks, all the chairs and stuff. It's like sometimes it could be quite a drag. Or maybe I'm just like not a beach person.
3: I'm not a fan of the sand in the car, that's for sure.
2: Oh, yeah, me too.
3: The kids get washed and rewashed before they get into the car after the beach trips.
4: Got to do it.
3: It always manages to get in somehow.
2: Always.
3: How about you, Brad? What's happening in your world?
4: Say, it just reminds me of when me and my brothers were growing up and we went to the beach. We used to play a game called Sand in Your Pants. And it would literally be you take a handful of sand, run up behind the other person, like pull the back of their pants back and dump a handful of sand in their pants.
3: So this is what it's like when you're a middle child, huh?
4: Yeah. No, it's great. Yeah. One thing that Alicia and I have been actually experimenting with recently is doing some Faith FM shirts.
3: Oh, yeah?
4: Yeah. So we've had people express some interest in the past about, you know, I love Faith FM. What can I do to represent Faith FM? You know, do you have hats? Do you have shirts? Do you have mugs? And so we're trying to figure out, you know, if we can do very cost-effective shirts for our Faith FM listeners. So we're trying different materials and different sorts of printing on them to make sure we get something good. So look, if anyone listening is interested in getting a Faith FM shirt at some point, feel free to text us in on 0488 185 00 and let us know if that's something you're interested in. We're always trying to figure out what we can do and what works best.
3: Absolutely. And we want that merch. People want merch. That's the thing.
4: Merch. Because, merch is the best.
3: You get to represent, you know. That's my ghetto talk.
4: That's good.
3: But hey, listen, we are a serious show here. We have a bit of fun, a bit of, you know, getting around the different topics and things. But at the end of the day, we want to have a serious conversation about what's happening in the world today and how it's connected to faith and how, from a Christian perspective, we look at these things. And so today I thought for our conversation, and, you know, we had a chat a little bit off air before we got into the show, that we might do a couple of weeks in a row covering this kind of conversation. So if you've got any ideas or questions or things you want to throw at us, text them in, as Brad said, 0488 185 00, and let us know and we'll add it to the list. But what we want to do in the next couple of weeks, we want to have conversations about the biggest questions that people often have for Christians concerning pretty much anything is open for a debate and discussion. And well, today, to kick it off, we're going to go through what the internet says is some of the most common questions or the biggest questions that people have who would like to have this their questions answered by people who profess to be Christians. And so we'll take a break in a little bit, but we'll come back and we'll look at some of the types of questions that people would like Christians to address. And then today we'll pick up one of those and get into it and, do our best to answer big questions.
4: Awesome.
3: So, Brad, you've lined up the music on this episode as you normally do. I have no idea what it is, but I'm sure it will be good.
4: That's all good. We've got one of our favorites here in conversation, Jaden Lavick with Take My Life. You're listening to Conversations here on Faith FM. Stick around. We'll be back in just a couple of minutes' time. once I press play on the song. Then we'll come back in a couple of minutes' time.

0: You just heard Jaden Lavick with Take My Life from his album Roots Run Deep. Welcome back. You are here on Conversations. If you are listening live, it is Wednesday, the 13th of March. And as Robbie shared, it's the date that both Uranus and Pluto were discovered. Very cool. And it's 2:22 in the afternoon if you're listening from Melbourne. And we're about to delve in and see what some of the most common Bible questions people have. You know, like questions in terms of, if I could ask a Christian anything, you know, and they'd give me an answer from the Bible, what would that question be? Because, you know, I think there are actually a lot of people around Australia and around the world who know people who are Christians but don't really know what they believe. And so I guess it's a cool time to explore that.
1: Yeah, for sure. So I went to my trusty research partners and asked them, tell me what are the biggest questions that are often asked of Christians. And, you know, I don't know if you guys have seen on social media, there's been a trend going on for years now where, you know, these people who – apologetics, you know what apologetics means? Mm. It means basically people trying to explain and explain their belief and their support in Christian teachings and things. Yep. So these apologetic type presenters, they go off to college campuses or go into downtown streets and they do like street interviews and things like that. And these questions sort of come out of the most popular of those. I guess that's where it's coming from. And so I'll run through the top 10 sort of questions that people have for Christians based on what their perceptions are or just their pure curiosity. And as I said, we're not going to go through it all today, obviously, but we'll pick up a couple of these topics and explore them because I like having conversations about what I believe and people have questions about what we believe as Christians as a whole. And even within Christianity, there is often a lot of scope for a healthy discussion and debate. But if we do it respectfully, I think we can come to places that we can all learn from each other.
0: Yep.
1: So here's the 10 categories of biggest questions that people often have for Christians. So in the order it was given to me, number one, and this is probably not surprising to me having done a lot of work as representing Christian belief systems to non-Christians, the number one area or category is the problem of evil and suffering with a all-powerful, all-loving God. And I think you've probably had this before at some point too, Alicia and Brad. Yeah, you can't be a Christian in a world where there is suffering and people go, hey, wait a minute, I thought your Jesus was all loving. I thought your God was all powerful. Then how come he doesn't step in and solve the problem of pain and suffering? So that's a pretty common one. I'm not surprised that that's the number one on the list. And yeah, we'll unpack some of that stuff, maybe a bit on this episode, maybe a bit in the future. But that's number one. Number two, This one's interesting. I'm surprised this was on so high on the list. Number two is the nature of God. And to unpack that a little bit more, it's how can someone understand the concept of God being one but being three? And this is the concept of what some call the Trinity. The Bible doesn't use that word. It uses the word Godhead. And there's a lot of very, very healthy discussion within Christianity on this term.
0: There's unhealthy discussion too.
1: Yeah, I was trying to be polite.
0: Well, yeah.
1: But you're right. Yeah, some of it's very, very not great. But anyway, that's number two. Number three is the reliability of the Bible. So outside of Christianity, people look at Christians and go, how can you believe a dusty old book that's a couple of thousand years old? So that's that number three. Number four is about salvation and exclusivity, which is essentially how can Jesus be the only way for salvation? How do you explain that for people who have never heard of him, who never followed him, who are good people but are not believers in him? So there's that concept around number four. Number five is the question about creation versus evolution. How can a Christian believe in evolution and creation at the same time? Is it mutually exclusive or not? So that's kind of number five. Number six is, this is a hot topic, probably it's cooling down a little bit, some of it. Number six is homosexuality and Christian perspective. So that's that one. We won't get into that one today, but it's one that's been around for a couple of years now. And number seven is the role of women in the church and in society. Just the view of, you know, this whole I've seen this trend going around a bit too on things like TikTok and YouTube and Facebook around the whole the patriarchy, down with the patriarchy, you know, because it suppresses women. And this isn't even to do with religion necessarily in the way it's being presented on social media. But when you start presenting yourself and representing yourself as a Christian, the question is, well, what's your view as a Christian about the patriarchy and the role of women in church society and so on and so on? So that's number seven. Number eight is end times and Bible prophecy. Now, to be honest, I thought this one would be a little bit higher up. I just lost my chair there for a second. I'll have to get back after the break. Anyway, I'll just do it while I'm short. Number eight, if you can see me on YouTube and Facebook, you'll understand what I'm talking about here. But anyway, if you're listening, you're like, what is this guy talking about? I was sitting in my chair and the button went, and it's one of those gas chairs, and the whole thing just went, and it's not coming back up.
0: What was that noise again?
1: So number eight is end times and prophecy. So what do Christians believe about the end of the world? Number nine is the historical Jesus. Is there any belief or proof of belief in a Jesus outside of the Bible? And number 10 is the idea about faith and science. Can faith in Christianity coexist with trust in scientific methods and conclusions? So that's the top 10 things that people outside of Christianity, according to the internet, have for people who claim to be Christians. And so I thought this would be a good starting point for maybe the next couple of weeks, that we just pick up elements of these areas and we'll have a conversation about them.
0: Yeah, I like that. And quick shout outs to Karen and Austin, who both sent us messages on Facebook. Karen saying she loves Faith FM with 3 exclamation marks. That's pretty awesome. It's just sharing how she heard some talks from you, Robbie, at a camp in Queensland and loved how you made everything easy to understand and relevant, which is pretty cool. Good on you, mate.
1: Oh, thank you.
0: Done a good job.
2: And just on
1: those 3 exclamation marks, one for Alicia, one for Brad, and one for Robbie. Yay.
2: And just on the topic of shout-outs, we have Wayne, who has messaged us on our text message, and he said, I'd buy a T-shirt, and he just ordered some pamphlets to hand out as well for Faith FM. So thank you, Wayne, for tuning in and also for your support of what we do here at Faith FM.
0: Yeah, absolutely. Thanks, mate. Yeah, well, we're looking into the T-shirt thing. Yeah, for those who are watching online, Robbie's wearing a Faith FM T-shirt at the moment. But we're also looking into doing like some polo shirts and other sorts of stuff. So yeah, like keep an ear out for that because we'll be figuring those out very soon. So in terms of Robbie, you know, one of those questions that stands out to me just recently because of an experience I had is that question that's to do with Bible prophecy and end times. Now, there might be some people that go, oh, you know, we've heard all this before. But it's actually a really relevant question at the moment because I think of the whole war that's going on between Israel and Palestine at the moment.
1: Right.
0: You know, this is...
1: Which actually is also somewhat connected to what's the connection with evil and suffering with the all-powerful God, right? Like it's kind of a good segue between those two topics.
0: Yeah, definitely. So if you want, I can share a little story about what actually happened to me. This was a couple of weeks ago now, and I haven't had the chance to really share the story online yet, so it's a good opportunity. I heard about a rally that was happening in support of Julian Assange. And, you know, I've been interested in freedom of speech type things since my days when I was back at uni studying. And so I decided, all right, I'll rock up to this rally thing that's happening in support of Assange in the city in Melbourne. But when I got there, you know, so I get on the train and I head the whole way into the city. But when I got there and I got to the spot where this rally was supposed to happen, it was actually this massive protest going on. There was about 10, 15,000 people there, so big. And, you know, this was a rally in support of basically what was happening in Gaza, in Palestine, calling for a ceasefire and all that sort of thing. And, man, there was a stack of people there. And so, you know, at first I was like, oh, I have no idea what to do here because this is not what I was expecting. And so I kind of just figured, oh, look, I've come the whole way in. I'm just going to hang around for a bit, see what on earth is going on, chat to some people, you know, see what they think about everything. And so I went over and I sat down like on the grass somewhere in the sun, just listening, you know, to some of the different speeches and to people talking and, you know, people walking past with banners and handouts and stuff. There was, you know, there was all sorts of groups there. You had like the communists and the socialists, and you had the Black Lives Matter groups, and you had the Palestine groups. You had some Assange supporters. So it was pretty varied, I think. And then I had a bloke come up to me and, you know, say good day, and we started chatting for a bit. And he kind of asked me, you know, what do you think of all this? And so we talked a little bit, and he talked about how he'd been involved in protests in Melbourne since basically the 1970s. So he described himself as being pretty left-wing in terms of his politics. And so anyway, it was a really interesting guy to chat with. And then he asked me, oh, so what do you do, Brad? And I said, oh, well, you know, I work for a Christian radio network called Faith FM. And sometimes when you say that to people, you don't know how they're going to take it. Mm. But he kind of went, oh, okay, so you're a Christian, are you? Oh, interesting. And we talked a little bit about radio in general for a while. And then he threw me a real curveball of a question that I wasn't expecting from him. And he kind of said, so Brad, when it comes to this whole situation in Palestine at the moment, this whole war, where are the Christians? Like, we're having this rally here to support a ceasefire, you know, to stop the war, to stop the pain and the suffering and the destruction. You know, don't Christians care about people's suffering? And you know, what's the go with? Is it something to do with Israel? I know that there's something special about Israel, supposedly, in the Bible and end times. And is that why Christians are kind of holding back on this? Can you tell me what Christians believe about Israel? And I was like, oh, man.
1: Good question.
0: Yeah. I was like, no, that's a really good question, because there is a pretty broad spectrum of beliefs in terms of what different Christian denominations do actually believe about Israel and Bible prophecy and end times and that sort of thing.
1: But I think, like, even with that, that's like, there's like two layers. I mean, there's probably more layers than that. There's two obvious layers to that sort of even question.

0: And then in specifically in the Israel case, well, what's the Christian view to Israel? Because obviously, you know, Jesus was a Jew. There's no denying that. And so we're followers of Jesus. And if Jesus was a Jew, what's our view on Jews? And then I guess connected to that is what's our view on the people that the Jews are at war with, right? So there's probably two different angles to take on even having that question asked to you, because as a Christian, forgetting politics and geographical location, there is a specific way we are supposed to conduct ourselves in the face of war. But then there is a special thing about Israel in terms of how many nation states and individuals view that government and its role and its place and its rights and those sorts of things. So, yeah, powerful question. Yeah. I don't know if he knew it was that powerful, but it's a pretty powerful question.
1: Mate, yeah, look, it was good. And look, I mean, we can start to go into details in a few minutes. But yeah, basically, I was like, oh man, so maybe this was the reason God wanted me to come here so I could talk to this guy. And actually, late last year, I don't know if you know Pastor Peter Watts, who's the host of a show we have on Faith FM here called A Light in the Dark. Which is
0: sure
1: live, live from 11 till 12, or 11 a.m. to 12 p.m. on Thursdays, Melbourne time again. And we'd actually done like a bit of a mini series that was called Preparing for Armageddon, which was all about, you know, what's the deal with Israel and Bible prophecy. So, you know, like through what I'd been doing on Faith FM, I actually had some knowledge of how to answer some of this guy's questions. And in the end, like, you know, we talked for about 15, 20 minutes about this, just looking at some Bible verses and talking about different things. And, you know, he was asking lots of good questions. And, you know, eventually he got up to go, but he said to me, oh, you know, Brad, I've been coming to these protests here in Melbourne for like the last 40, 50 years, and you are the first Christian I've met at one of these protests. And I was like, man. And, you know, like I'm not going to go into the details of, you know, should Christians be involved in protesting or activism or that sort of thing. That's probably another discussion on its own. And it's a very good discussion to have, I think.
0: Well, it's a question that people outside Christianity, even inside Christianity, they have for us. They're like, well, are you guys going to come out and rally with us in support of, you know, name your cause, fill in the blank? Are you going to do that? Because, you know, what's your view of the world? And it does come down a lot to the personal view of how we see these things unfold. But there are definitely Christian principles and biblical teachings to help guide and navigate that.
1: Yeah, absolutely. So maybe that can be a topic for a different discussion. But yeah, you know, it's a very valid question to think about. You know, there's hundreds of thousands, probably millions of people around the world today whose focus is on Israel, on the Middle East, et cetera, et cetera. And, you know, if this guy was asking the question of, you know, why do Christians not want to get involved in this? What's the go? I think there'd be many other people around the world who probably have the same sort of question. Like, is there something special about Israel that is the reason why Christians don't seem to want to touch this whole discussion or whatever it might be? So maybe we can dig into that a bit today.
2: And then at the same time, it sort of warps everyone else's perception of God, of this God that, you know, us as Christians are, you know, always talking about and love so much. And you think about war and suffering. And I know, like, a question that my little brother asks all the time is, why does God allow these things to happen? Or why does he allow suffering? If he can just get rid of it all, why doesn't he just do it straight away? So, yeah, I think it's a good thing to talk about.
1: Yeah, because I guess in the eyes and minds of a lot of these people protesting, you know, as I talked to a few different people, in their minds what is going on is basically, like, they refer to it as a genocide, and whether or not you agree with it, that's what they think is going on. And so if you take that perspective and say, okay, well then why is it, like, in the minds of a lot of people around the world, they are making the equation that Christians don't care about genocide. They don't care about people being killed. And that's the link they're making. And I guess it's important for us to actually go, well, what's going on here? And, you know, is that something that we do actually support or not? I mean, I can honestly say no, we don't in any case support death or murder or genocide. But it's valuable to look into it.
0: I'm not

0: Sure, I can't see the clock here for the from Queensland, but what's we're going to go to something before we go to the song? We'll get started, or get,
1: what yeah, do you let's dig into it, and we'll go to a song in a little bit.
0: All right, so I would start our conversation, I guess, from the perspective from the initial teaching of Jesus. So Jesus shows up because this really comes down to how do we understand Jesus's perspective on this situation as a Christian. So if you know the life and teaching of Jesus, and even if you don't, it's really, really simple in how it starts off. He begins his public ministry around 30 years of age. He gets baptized as a sign of fulfilling a ancient prophecy about 483 years to be exact, before anticipated his arrival as the Messiah. And the Messiah means the Savior, the Deliverer, the Rescuer, right? So Jesus, he comes onto the world stage at the right time, 27 AD. He's anointed. He comes out of the wilderness. He goes into this 30-day wilderness. He comes out, 40-day wilderness. He comes out and he says, I've got good news. Here it is. The kingdom of God is at hand. Okay? So this is his opening sort of platform for his theological construct he's going to give us. So then he goes off and he starts healing people. He starts casting out demons. He does all these things that surprises everyone, because everyone's view of the world was that sickness and death is considered that you are somehow under the control of devil, or you've offended God or something to that effect. And being possessed is obviously under control of devil. And this Messiah, instead of coming like they thought he would and start, you know, wielding a sword and taking out the Romans or the Syrians or the Greeks or the Babylonians, pick an enemy, right? Instead of doing that, he comes in and he starts dealing with supernatural deliverance of demons, of sickness, all these things that were believed to be supernatural in their causes, right? So he gets rid of all that, and then people start following him. And the very next words we have recorded out of his mouth come in Matthew chapter 5, and I'm going to read it to you here. It says, he opens his mouth and he starts teaching. So this is what we call the Sermon on the Mount. And the Sermon on the Mount is the manifesto for Jesus and his kingdom and his view of how to fix the world. This is his great discourse. You know, some of these dictators in communist history and Marxism, at least they've written their manifestos, right? The Sermon on the Mount is Jesus's equivalent. This is what he stands for. And his opening words were, blessed are the poor in spirit, for theirs is the kingdom of heaven. And then he goes through these things we call the Beatitudes, or the blessings. And then he says this in verse 9 of chapter 5 of Matthew. He says, blessed are the peacemakers, for they shall be called the sons of God. Blessed are those who are persecuted for righteousness' sake, for theirs is the kingdom of heaven. And so this introduction, from here he unpacks all of this in three different distinct sections throughout the Sermon on the Mount. But this is, you could summarize the whole Sermon on the Mount into this passage, which is essentially this. The kingdom of heaven is made up of people whose goal in their existence is to be a peacemaker. And so he goes on and unpacks this on how peacemakers, they're not hating their enemies, they're loving their enemies, they're not committing adultery because they love their spouses, they're not murdering because they love people. He goes through and he unpacks how a peacemaker actually lives, right? And so here's the first premise. As a follower of Jesus now, we have to admit that whenever there is conflict, our role must be a peacemaker. There's no other option. Jesus didn't leave us a third or fourth option. He didn't say, well, choose whether you want to take them out or choose if you want to protect them. No, he said, be a peacemaker. So regardless of what your political ideology is, regardless of your gender, regardless of your background, your religion, anything of that, if you're a follower of the teachings of the Rabbi Jesus, it has to be centered in the premise that we're called to be peacemakers.
1: And that's an active thing too. You can't be a peacemaker by just sitting there and going, oh, well, I guess it'll work itself out. I'm not really involved. To be a peacemaker means you need to actually be advocating for peace.
0: 100%. The Apostle Paul, he expands, well, not as he expands, he just applies this in his epistle to the Romans. And he says, if it is possible, as much as depends on you, live peaceably with all men. So again, he's saying, listen, there's going to be circumstances where it's out of your control that there's going to be peace. So the peace is not based on you because people are doing their own thing, right? But if it's dependent on you, it should be peaceable. You shouldn't be the source of problem is what his basic point is. Because again, the foundation of the kingdom of Jesus Christ and his kingdom that he's come to introduce is it's based on peace. And the amazing thing is, right, years ago when I first became a Christian, I always wondered what this word Jerusalem meant. Like, why does everyone go about the word Jerusalem? They have songs, Jerusalem, Jerusalem. So it turns out that Jerusalem means peace or double peace. And if you look up what peace means in our language, in English, peace is the absence of conflict. Peace is the absence of conflict. And so God, when Jesus comes down, he says, listen, I want you all to be peacemakers. So what he's implying is that we've come in, he's come into a world to introduce this kingdom of peace in a place that there is an absence of peace, and he is coming in to introduce people who will actively take roles to bring peace back. Now, only so far this side of the second coming. Don't get me wrong. I don't believe in all the followers of Jesus are going to bring in some millennial of peace and then Jesus will come. I don't believe in that. But the point is the kingdom of heaven is based on peace, which is the absence of disturbance. And in the bigger picture, forget the war in Gaza for a moment and the war in Ukraine and all the other conflicts we have. The bigger problem is not these little skirmishes we have as humans. The bigger problem is the disturbance to the peace of God in the universe through Satan and sin. And then we become partakers of that. Instead of being sowers of peace, we are sowers of the absence of peace. And so I think the second part to his question, or the second layer to his your friend's question you met over the protest, is what's the Christian's perspective? Well, we should be actively, as Christians, trying to bring peace, be peacemakers. Now, that's not answering the first part, which is what he's probably thinking, which is, well, what's our deal with Israel? Like, how do Christians view Israel and that business? We'll get to that part in a second. But I think the foundational part as a follower of Jesus is that we should be in all situations looking to be the active player for peace.
1: Yep.
0: And unfortunately, we don't really see that with a lot of Christians, do we?
1: Mm. And, you know, when you unpack, you know, talking about Jesus' fundamental teachings, you know, there's one point where he has this discussion with someone who says, oh, which of the commandments are the most important? And he says, okay, look, they're kind of condensed down into these two things. You love God right. with all your heart, all your mind, all your soul, all your strength, and you love your neighbor as yourself. What does it mean to love your neighbor as yourself? Well, if you would want them to be peaceful to you, you should act peacefully towards them. You know, and we can start to get into all these discussions. You know, this is where, and I think the point you raised before, Robbie, of the Jews back in Jesus' time were expecting a political leader,
0: to political savior,
1: yeah, to solve the problems of the physical wars and the political wars that were going on. But when Jesus says, "Good news, the kingdom of God is here," and then he went around healing and helping people, he's actually demonstrating that the kingdom of God is not really that connected with all of the wars that people have with each other. It's not really that related to that. And Jesus tended to, you know, even when the devil tempted him to get involved, like you talked about the 40 days in the desert, tempted him to get involved in earthly politics by saying, look, I'll make you the king over all of the kingdoms of the earth. Jesus' response was, no, don't tempt me with that. I don't want to get involved with all that. That's not what I'm here to do. I'm here to bring about a new kingdom. So, yeah, you know, ultimately, you know, coming back to this idea of, you know, how would we want others to treat us is as Christians how we ought to treat them.
2: Yeah, for sure. And just quickly, so when you were talking about being peace keepers or peacemakers, Robbie, what would that look like in sort of in your everyday life, you know, because when I think of being peacemaker, you know, in the midst of conflict, and would that mean choosing a side, or would that mean agreeing, or like what would that sort of look like for an everyday person?
0: Yeah, look, it's obviously going to depend in the like. Okay, for example, if we're talking about Israel and Hamas and all that business, the role of peacemaker in that scenario is going to be a bit different to, you know, having a scrap with your best friend or something, or your two friends are fighting it out. But it's the same principle; it's just applied at different levels, right? So, I think the key thing is like Brad mentioned, being a peacemaker from a Christian perspective is is not a passive position. Mm. It's not a passive role. You have to actively, you know, roll your sleeves up, so to speak, and get in the middle of it. But then here's the other thing, and you asked the question about, does it mean taking a side? Absolutely not, because to be a peacemaker means that you're arbitrary to the conflict between the parties. You know, if you think about how do we normally resolve our differences in a legal sense? We go to court. In the court place, we have a third party. We have, you know, someone stepping in, looking at the facts as objectively as possible, and then going, look, here's the way forward, and then putting out a plan. So, you know, if we bring it down practically before we try and scale it up to solve the problems of geopolitics, if we look at it practically, right, let's say you've got some conflict in the workplace, not a Faith of M because we don't have conflict there. We've got a great team at our place. But let's imagine we had conflict in the workplace. The peacemaker would be stepping in between the place of conflict, the two parties at conflict, and looking for active ways to find a way out of the conflict. And that may or may not be, I'm not going to try and prescribe it right now because I don't know, right? Like, it maybe it's a compromise or concession on one part and a gain on the other part. I mean, you don't know until you're dealing with the details. But I think the key takeaway is that you can't sit on the sideline and be a peacemaker. That's just being absentee. You're an absentee Christian. We got a comment coming in just now. It says, there will never be any peace no matter what humans will try and make peace, none other than Christ himself when returned at the second coming. Look, I 100% agree with that statement, right, in that there will not be true peace until Jesus Christ comes back. I 100% agree with that. But on the flip side, Jesus expects us to be agents of peace until that point. So I don't believe that we're going to have universal peace. We're not going to see that, right? In effect, I think the Bible teaches the opposite to that. But the reality is that, like Paul says, as much as it depends on you, live peaceably.
2: Mm-hmm.
0: If it's like Paul also says in Romans 13, verse 10, he says, love does no harm to a neighbor. Therefore, love is the fulfillment of the law. You know, Paul, not Paul, Brad. You look like Paul, but Brad.
1: Thanks.
0: Brad said before that you can summarize, like when Jesus was asked, what's the greatest law? It was to love your neighbor, right? And so the idea of loving your neighbor is the fulfillment of the law, of which is love. But that requires an active role on our part. Now, here's the thing, like our comment from our listener just posted. We're not going to see a universal, you know, kumbaya, everyone's sitting around holding hands, everyone's loving each other. We're not going to see it, because as long as there is the agent of sin, which is manifest in selfishness, there will be conflict. But as a follower of Christ, I'm not to be the cause of that conflict. I'm to be the active agent in trying to resolve it. So there's the danger with saying that there'll be no peace no matter what we do. The danger is, hey, there's someone in the studio, I can see. The danger is by saying that there'll be no peace till Jesus comes is that we don't try.
1: Yeah,
0: and I'm not saying passive. We try to have peace, is that we just go, oh, well, there's no point in trying is probably a better way to describe it. So I'm going to sit on the sidelines because there's no point, because there'll be no peace till Jesus comes. So I understand the sentiment behind this, the comment just given to us. 100%, we will not see it, because as long as there's selfishness, there will be conflict. But Jesus is calling us to be ambassadors. Being a Christian means to be an ambassador. So we are ambassadors of peace, right? So in, you know, teaching my kid that, I told my son this since he was about 3 years old. Aris, that's his name. Aris, we are peacemakers. And, you know, he's got a little sister now. Aris is now 8, and my daughter, his sister, is 3. And she's a firebrand, mate. She's got so much passion and energy. But she's also hasn't got it all wired out yet how to live peaceably, right? We haven't got that far yet with her. And so when she doesn't live peaceably, the default nature of my son is to react in a payback sort of, you get the idea, right? They have a fight. And so what we're trying to keep, and it's a great opportunity for a lesson, a teaching point, a teaching lesson, my son, is this is the time to be the peacemaker. So when I hear something starting in the lounge room or something, I'll say, Aris, be the peacemaker. He says, yes, daddy. And then sometimes it works, sometimes it doesn't. But at least he's thinking about being the peacemaker. So I think that's what I'm trying to suggest from Jesus's teaching at the practical level, is we look for the opportunity where we can step in and be the mediator. We can be the peacemaker. Don't take sides, because that will always end up basically you joining the conflict. You're not going to solve it. Now, how you scale that up to an international level and a geopolitical area, well, that's a deeper conversation.
1: Mm. You know, I was just thinking, Robbie, there's a point in the book of John where Jesus is describing to his disciples what's going to happen in the future. And a lot of it's pretty not nice stuff. And then he says to them, John 16:33 says, I've said all these things to you that in me you may have peace.
2: Mm.
1: Because in the 100%. World you will have tribulation, you will have troubles, but take heart because I have overcome the world. And this is the kind of distinction between maybe these two different types of peace. There's the peace in terms of, oh, you know, like there's absolutely no conflict ever at all. And, you know, and I absolutely agree that that's only possible when Jesus returns. But Jesus is talking about a different sort of peace. He's saying, you know, even when there is conflict, you can have peace because you trust in me. And that's the sort of peace that he's promising to Christians. Cool. Let's go to a song now. We're going to hear Mercy Me with Word of God Speak. You're listening to Conversations. Make sure you text in your thoughts or questions on this great conversation today on 0488 185 00. That's 0488 185 00. We'll be back in just a couple of minutes' time. Don't go anywhere.

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1: Hey, hey, welcome back. That song you heard just there was Mercy Me with Word of God Speak. And yeah, you're here on Conversations. We're having a pretty interesting discussion today. I know I'm enjoying it about, you know, what do Christians believe when it comes to things like peace, war, protests? Shout out to Tayona and to Ronald, who both messaged in and said they're enjoying the program today. Let's get into the next bit of, I think, Robbie, where we're going to talk a little bit about, you know, how does Israel actually fit into Bible prophecy? Is there something special about Israel, the nation state, or is the Bible talking about something slightly different?
2: Yeah, well, look, this is a big question, a big aspect of the question, but let's unpack it from the starting point of, if you got your Bible there, Alicia or Brad, I'll get you to look a couple of texts up real quick for us. But one's Genesis 12, verse 1 and 3. So to understand, while you're turning there, to understand Israel, end of time, your position, all that sort of stuff, there's something you need to understand in the history of the Bible and the Israelite people. So I think most people would probably understand that the term Israel comes from a guy called Jacob. So Jacob, his name was Jacob. He has an encounter with God. God changes his name from Jacob to Israel. Israel means sort of the one who prevailed, the one who overcame. And so then we have the 12 tribes of Jacob becoming the 12 tribes of Israel, and then the story progresses from there. So in the book of Genesis, what's important to remember is that the story of what, you know, I'll do air quotes here for those who can't see me, the story of Israel sort of begins with a guy called Abraham before it gets to Jacob / Israel, right? So Abraham is the grandfather of Isaac, grandfather of Jacob. He's the father of Isaac, who's the father of Jacob. You get the idea.
1: Yep.
2: Anyway, so here's the starting point. This is where, if you are, it's predominantly evangelical Christians who take some of these texts and use this as the foundation for their belief system. So if you can take Genesis chapter 12 and just read verse 1 and 3, Alicia, if you've got it there.
3: Yeah, and it reads, "The Lord said to Abram, go from your country, your people, and your father's household to the land I will show you. Verse 2, I will make you into a great nation, and I will bless you. I will make your name great, and you will be a blessing. I will bless those who bless you, and whoever curses you, I will curse. And all peoples on the earth will be blessed through you."
2: Okay, so the starting point here in the story, God makes a covenant with Abraham. Abraham's kind of like, so you have Adam. Adam has the first covenant as the figure of the human race. He sins in the, you know, the Adam and Eve story. And then the next person that comes on the world stage is a guy called Noah after the flood, and God makes a similar covenant. In fact, all the things that he makes a covenant with Adam with, he does now with Noah. Then everything with Noah's generation sort of looks pretty messed up, and then we come down the generations to this guy called Abram, and then God makes a similar covenant that he made with Noah and made with Adam, now with Abraham. And the key thing in this verse that we're reading it is that it says in verse 3, he says, I will make your name great. So this is Abraham, and he's talking about his descendants. I'll make your name great, and you will be a blessing. And then watch this. I will bless those. So God's speaking here. I'm going to bless those who bless you, right? So who bless Abraham. And whoever curses you, I will curse you. So God is basically putting his name in alliance with Abraham and Abraham's descendants. And so basically, some people take this verse to go, all right, cool. So Abraham's promise is passed on to Isaac. Isaac has a son, Jacob. Jacob becomes Israel, the father of Israel, right? The 12 tribes. And so therefore, if you want to be on the right side of God, you want to be those that are blessing Israel and not cursing Israel.
1: Hmm.
2: And so this is the sort of the theological starting point that some take as to why, no matter what happens in that little strip of land near Jerusalem and between the sea, whatever happens there, if you don't take the side of Israel, you will receive the curse of God. And there's a lot of evangelical denominations and groups of people today that their basis of foreign policy is because of this premise, right? And so it continues on. I'll jump to chapter 15, verse 18. It says this. It says, on that day, the Lord made a covenant with Abraham and said, to your descendants, I gave this land from the river of Egypt to the great river Euphrates. And so the funny thing is that the actual territory that God gave, like the literal Israel, the old Israel, is way bigger than they currently have. It's basically Egypt up to Euphrates. It's like it's a big, big region, right? Today, if you know Israel on the map, it's sort of between Jordan and the Mediterranean Sea. It's that little slither. So God makes this thing. He's giving this territory to Abram's descendants. And so again, depending on your view of the world, you can look at that and go, well, that flag that flies in the Middle East in Jerusalem is the descendants of Abraham. Therefore, we support this thing that God gave them, this descendants. This is a modern take with many Christians. Then you can go to the book of Ezekiel, chapter 37, and this is when Israel has rebelled against God. They're in captivity, but they're in sort of being driven to different places. And this is what God says. He says, behold, I take the children of Israel from among the heathen, whether they have gone, and will gather them at every side and bring them into their own land. And I will make them one nation in the land upon the mountains of Israel. And so people look at this today as Christians and go, okay, so God is going to gather all the scattered Jews from all over the country and all over the world and all these things and bring them into their own land. Now, I probably should be clear. I made a bit of a mistake in the wording I just used. And your listeners are smart. They will catch it. Israel and Jews are sort of they often get put together like I just did. But the reality is, in the ancient texts here, these Old Testament texts, there is no Jew. Jews don't exist at this point. It's just Israel, the tribes of Israel. Today, when we look at Israel, again in air quotes for those who can't see me, the strip in the Middle East, that's actually more Jewish than Israeli, if that makes sense. Like this, from a historical perspective, because the historical view is the 12 tribes out of Jacob or out of Israel. Mm. And what we're talking about today with Jewish Israel, that's a modern thing. Not saying there's not a connection, just saying it's not one and the same, okay? So you can go through, won't go through all the texts, you can go through Jeremiah, you can go through Zechariah, and you can find all these passages where it looks like God is going to bring all these 12 tribes of Israel back into their country that he promised to give them, and there they will finally live in peace forever and ever and ever. And so for some Christians, they can read the Old Testament through this lens where they see Israel, they see that state power sitting there in the Middle East today. So you can understand how some Christians can view, no matter what happens, we stand with Israel, no matter what, because we want to be on the side of God's blessing and not God's curse. God said he's going to bring them all together. We're not going to stand in the way of that. And so for a number of years, like the United States foreign policy, believe it or not, and I found this very hard to believe when I was an atheist, but believe it or not, the foreign policy is based on, in terms of U.S. and Israeli relations.

0: like in the true sense of the word, he is a Jew. And he says, a Jew is not a person. So this is now post-Jesus. Jesus shows up as a Jew of his day and of the tribe of Judah. And he shows up in his day and he introduces this mind-blowing, earth-shattering idea that, hey, guess what? Love your enemies. That was foreign to them, right? And now Paul comes along as a disciple, as a follower of Jesus, as a Pharisee, one who is well scripted in the Old Testament prophecies, and he comes out and says, listen, a Jew is not one that is outwardly, which means this, it's not by your genetics. He then says, no, a person is a Jew who is inwardly, and it's about the heart and the relationship with the Spirit.
1: Mm.
0: And if you go to your one, Alicia, in Galatians chapter 3, verse 7, so this is also Paul, right? So we're getting Paul here explaining himself.
1: Yep, and it says...
0: Chapter 3, verse 7.
1: Yep. And it says, understand then that those who have faith are children of Abraham.
0: And you keep going, verse 8 and 9.
1: Verse 8 says, Scripture foresaw that God would justify the Gentiles by faith and announce the gospel in advance to Abraham. All nations will be blessed through you. Verse 9 says, so those who rely on faith are blessed along with Abraham, the man of faith.
0: So see what Paul just did with this verse? Paul just took us right back to the passage we looked at before in Genesis, where that promise was that God made, all the nations will be blessed through you, Abraham, and whoever curses you, I'll curse them. Whoever blesses you, I'll bless you. And notice what it just said. Paul, this is Paul, right? This is 2,000 years ago, just about, that Paul writes this. He says, understand then, those who have the faith are children of Abraham. And then he said, the scripture foresaw that God would justify the Gentiles by faith. And then he quotes the Genesis passage. So what Paul is implying is that Jesus is teaching that that promise is not for a genetic group of people. It's for a people whose faith is the same. So as Abraham's faith was, so shall those be who have the same faith after him be considered his descendants. So what that means is that when we actually look at the New Testament teachers and apostles and prophets, they're explaining to us that Israel spiritually is nothing to do with the geographical territory, but all to do with the faith of Abraham, who's the father of the Israeli people in the truest sense of the Old Testament. So that means that the prophecies that weren't fulfilled in the Old Testament literally become fulfilled spiritually for spiritual Israel, because Paul was very clear that he doesn't believe in the first century AD that Israel of the Bible is a geographical territory. He believes it's a belief system demonstrating the same faith as the father of the people, which was Abraham. So this is where we start to have divergence amongst Christianity today. We have those who sort of stick on that Old Testament aspect of it. Now, I'm an Old Testament Christian, don't get me wrong, but I see it in the lens of what the New Testament teachers were explaining the Old Testament in light of. So you either look at some of these Old Testament prophecies and go, well, God's going to do it to Israel despite whatever happens. He's going to restore them. He's going to do this. He's going to do this. And they're going to be 144,000 literal virgins running around the place communicating God's great story. Or you can take the side of Jesus, Paul, Peter, James, John, the disciples, and go, wait a minute. They've had it wrong. It's not about people and circumcision of genitalia. It's about belief in the same way that the father of faith had it, Abraham. So does that kind of help you guys sort of see how you can end up with the two different views?
2: Yeah, and I think you're right. I think the latter view, in my perspective, is more in line with God's character, because God's not the sort of person who goes, oh, okay, so you guys are special and you do whatever you want. Yeah, no problem. You'll still be fine. Tick, you know. Even if you don't care about me, even if you don't actually love your neighbor like I'd said you should, God's saying, no, like it's about having that heart posture, you know, as we talked about before, like the heart change
0: right.
2: to to be a follower of God in

0: that sense. And, you know, you can think about it then and say, well, spiritual Israel has existed since the creation of the universe, right? Because there have been those that have chosen to follow God. And because of that, that you can call them Israelites, because what does an Israelite mean? It means to be a follower of God. And Israel as a nation is something that's only a very recent occurrence. And so there is a bit of a difference between the two.
1: Like Paul adds this one in Galatians chapter 3, verse 28. He says, there is neither a Jew or a Gentile. There is neither a slave nor a free. Now, here's the question. Were there Gentiles in Paul's day? 100%.
0: Mm-hmm. Yep.
1: I mean, he got arrested because there were Gentiles and he brought one into the temple. Were there slaves and free? 100%. But he's saying, no, look, as a follower of Christ, there is no Jew, Gentile. There is no free slave. And there's no male, female. He says, for you are all one in Christ. And then he says this, if you belong to Christ, then you are Abraham's seed and an heir according to the promise. So there's no question from the early New Testament teachers that they understood that Israel was as you said, Brad, it's more of a belief system than a genetic system. And so when we come to your friend's question that he asked you at the rally, he's like, so where are the Christians standing on this issue? Well, I can only speak for this Christian. I can't speak for every Christian on the planet because we're all diverse individuals and we've all got different levels of understanding and growth and so on. But for this Christian here, I don't want to see Palestinians crossing into the territories of modern-day Israel and kidnapping and killing and raping and all the rest of it. I don't want to see that. It shouldn't be happening as a Christian. And as a peacemaker, we ought to be looking for a way to bring those two sides to find some mutual peace, right? But equally, I don't want to see Israel, who has been attacked, as they announced whenever it was October 7, I think it was, when they're attacked, that the response to that doesn't make it right.
0: Mm. Yep.
1: And like this is where the debate has morphed. It was interesting because as soon as Hamas attacked Israel, then everyone was on Israel's side. But then as soon as Israel started, I mean, they went back pretty hard and heavy, and they're still going. I mean, this thing's going on for months now.
0: Yep.
1: Now, it's like the question is, two wrongs are not making anything right here.
0: Yep.
1: And it's just perpetuating the same division that has been there for the last 60, 70 years and is going to continue being there for 60, 70 years.
0: Mm-hmm.
1: So as a Christian, from this perspective, my own position as a Christian, death is death. Destruction is destruction on both sides, right? I don't have a personal horse in the race, so to speak. I'm not betting on Israel winning this because, you know, God's on their side. And I'm not betting against the Palestinians because, you know, they're all a bunch of Gentiles and they don't have the enlightenment that the Jews have. Because both of them, as far as I'm concerned with the Bible as my guide and Jesus' teaching as my guide, both of them are in the wrong. Like there's atrocities on both sides.
0: Mm.
1: But the question is now, as a peacemaker, as a follower of Jesus, what can I possibly do to try and help bring reconciliation? And the reality is I don't believe in the scale of this geopolitical problem that's been in the Middle East. I don't think it's going to ever be solved till Jesus comes. I don't believe that. I hope it does, but I don't see how, because they're fighting over the same piece of territory. And yeah, I mean, you could go back and look at, you know, some people ask the question, well, the Palestinians have been there since the giant, what's his name, Goliath. Wasn't he a Philistine? He was a No. Philistine and Palestine are two different things. It's not the same thing. The Philistines, like the giants that were in the land that the Israelites were told to push out after coming out of Egypt, they were probably Greeks, and they were probably the word Palestine was a derogative term. The Romans gave that territory, describing their past enemies. Sorry, did I say Palestine or did I say Philistine?
0: You said Palestine. Both, I think.
1: Anyway, what I should have said, if I said it wrong, I'm sorry, but I should have said the Philistine is the Greek thing in the past. They were wiped out. The Palestinians that of today, their history can be traced back to you know, when was the earliest date I've got here in my file here? The earliest date was around 637 AD is when the Palestinians of today start coming into that territory. So, yeah, it's a very complex issue, geopolitical, and I don't believe that we're ever going to find... I mean, people have suggested solutions already. Mm. The solutions are on the table. The only real solution that's going to work is if they have a, come up with a way to have a two-state solution. But one side doesn't believe that they can have that without annihilating the other. That's the Hamas side. Like, they actively say they need the total annihilation of the Jewish people. And then the Jewish people are like, well, this is our homeland that was given to us by God, you know, 3000 BC or something. So we're not giving up either. So as long as you have those two stalemates, there is no way to move forward from that.
0: Mm. Well, except, so you know, I think, as you say, like when we talk about this idea of, you know, there's no peace until Jesus comes, like my typical response that would go in my head is like, well, why? Why is that? And I guess it's because when we have our hearts changed to be more like Jesus, then we both move to that position of saying, well, how can I serve those people as opposed to how can I get what I want out of this? And that's the, you know, you see it in relationships between two people, right? If you have two people who are just trying to look out for themselves and get whatever they can for themselves in a relationship, it doesn't last very long. Equally, right. If you have a relationship where you have one person who says, I'm gonna serve you, I'm going to look out for you before myself, and the other person goes, sweet, I'm looking out for myself too. Perfect. You know, that sort of relationship also doesn't last that long. It's only when you have a relationship between two people that say, all right, I'm going to put you first, and the other person says, well, I'm going to put you first as well. Then you actually have a relationship that builds up and is trusting, basically. And, you know, you see that same sort of principle, I think, in Jesus's ministry. Jesus came to serve humanity, even though humanity was only looking out for itself. And it was that change of character that happened when the Holy Spirit entered the disciples, for example, that their focus shifted to saying, oh, I've been thinking about this whole time, you know, even in terms of Jesus, about what can I get out of it for me? Surely I can be the greatest, I'll be the prime minister in Jesus's new kingdom type thing.
1: Right.
0: And it was only when the Holy Spirit hit them that they realized, oh, Jesus came to serve. Jesus came to look out for people. Jesus came to share the truth. And when we have the Holy Spirit and when others have the Holy Spirit, it changes our focus as well. So instead of saying, what can I get? You know, me, it's how can I bless others? And we talk about, you know, that all the nations of the world will be blessed through the descendants of Abraham. That points to Jesus, and then it points to the followers of Jesus saying, well, how can I bless people around me? Because this is what God's done for me, and I want to do it for those people as well.
2: Yes, and you know, and sort of going with this conversation, what I love is the fact that we're all able to be part of this spiritual Israel that we're talking about. You know, we're all able to be part of it, and what I love about Jesus' ministry is that he came to sort of close the gap between, you know, those who had a right, air quotes, and those who sort of didn't back in those days. So just, you know, for our listeners that are listening, you are able to be peacemakers as well. You're able to be part of this spiritual Israel that we're talking about. The same faith that Abraham had is the faith that is extended to all. And I think that's, you know, the beautiful thing about our conversation today.
0: It reminds me of just quickly of a little story of when I was growing up. You know, as a Seventh-day Adventist Christian, we go to church on Sabbath. We use like Sabbath, Saturday as our day that God has blessed, and we treat it as something special. And my family, we'd gone down to Sydney, and for some reason my dad decided, oh, here's like the Sydney synagogue, let's go in and have a look. And so we go in there, and one of the rabbis comes over and starts talking to us, blah, blah, blah. And you know, it comes up, oh, so, and dad said something about, oh, yeah, you know, so we're Christian. And he goes, oh, you're Christian, are you? What day do you worship on? And dad goes, oh, we worship on Sabbath. And he looks at my dad and goes, oh, so you're Jewish. And he goes, no, I'm a Christian. No, you worship on the Sabbath, you're Jewish. And
1: they own the day.
0: Yeah, but like it strikes me in a sense that, you know, that's God's approach to us in a sense. It's not a case of going, oh, are you this or that or the other? It's like, Do you choose to follow me?
2: Mm.
0: Is it evident yeah. in your actions? Well, then you are a spiritual Israelite. You are one of the descendants of Abraham that I was talking about.
1: Absolutely.
0: So,
1: you know, looking from a human perspective, there's only, I mean, everyone agrees the only solution is a two-state solution, but both sides are never going to agree on that, at least the way it's been proposed. And so from a human perspective, it seems like this conflict will never end, right?
0: Mm.
1: But the reality is, as we've seen over the last like 60 years or so, it's just cycles, the cycles of warring. There'll be loss of life on both sides, and someone will come in with a peace treaty, a ceasefire, they'll put it down their rifles, and then something else will explode and they'll go again. The only real solution is the Prince of Peace, who is Jesus. When he returns, then all this stuff disappears, doesn't become the prominent problem that it is today. But look, we're almost out of time. We've got to give away our gift for the day.
0: Sounds good.
1: If you would like to claim today's free gift, which is a great book called, I think it's End Time Living. I think that's what I said it was.
0: That's the one, yep.
1: This is a great little book, easy read, and it's not all about gloom and doom prophecy. It's about how to live in a relationship with the true Prince of Peace. And so we want to give this book away to you absolutely free. You can get this book by taking out your phone right now and sending a text message to our show number. Our number is 0488-18500. And the code word you want to text in the text message is C for conversations and then 0313. That's 0313. All one word, C0313. If you are watching this on Facebook or on YouTube, you can see it on the screen. Text it through. The Faith of M bot will ask you for your address and details, and then we will get that book out to you absolutely free as soon as possible, just so that you can live in a life that's centered in the peacemaker himself, Jesus Christ. And the reality, like I said, you said before, Alicia, I liked it. The takeaway from today's conversation with me is that you're able to live the experience of peace and being a peacemaker individually today. And it's only as individuals do that that it changes communities and changes nations.
0: Love it. Hey, thank you to everybody for tuning into Conversations today on Faith FM. It's been a really great show, to be honest. I always enjoy digging into these sorts of things and trying to understand, you know, Bible prophecy and things that are going on in the world in a way that's relevant. You know, the Bible's not some dusty old book that has nothing to do with what's going on in the world today. It's a really important thing, and hopefully for you listening, this will be something that when you have conversations with people about this conflict that's going on in Israel and in Palestine, you can share some of what we've talked about today and help us help people to understand what it is that Christians believe and how as Christians we want to act and how we want to serve each other. So yeah, hopefully it's been something helpful. Remember to get today's free offer, you text in the code word C0313. That's C0313 to our show number 0488-18500. Now, if you missed the code word or the number, don't panic. You can always contact us via the Faith of M website, on our Facebook or YouTube channel, and just say, hey, I missed the free offer. Can you help me out? And we'll make sure that you get it. All right. Well, guys, coming up next is going to be Looking Up with Danny and Charissa. That's if you're listening live on Wednesday, the 13th of March. If you're listening to a replay, you can always find way more episodes of Conversations on the Faith FM website or the Faith FM app, which is available for both Apple and Android. But for now, thank you for tuning in today, and we'll see you again on Conversations, same time next week. See you, guys.
1: See you later. Cheers. Have a good one.

0: Hi there, I'm Luke from Tableland Explorers. We have started a new Bible study series called The Secrets of Prophecy. These studies are taking us through some of the most amazing prophecies of the Bible. Some of them have already been fulfilled. Some of them are being fulfilled right now. And some will be fulfilled in the near future. We will also cover some of the most important teachings of the Bible. 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
4: The World Cancer Research Fund has released guidelines on preventing cancer. I'm here talking with Nabila Khan, dietitian from the Sanitarium Nutrition Service. So tell us, Nabila, what have they found?
5: They found that there is evidence that red meat, especially processed meat, can increase our risk of cancer. They especially suggest that we try to avoid meats such as bacon, ham, salami, and sausages altogether.
4: And what about alcohol?
5: Since the last recommendations, the evidence that any amount of alcohol increases cancer risk, especially breast cancer, is much stronger.
4: So what foods do we need to eat to prevent cancer?
5: The first thing to concentrate on is eating a wide variety of vegetables and fruits each day. After that, try to incorporate whole grains and legumes at each meal. And finally, try to be physically active for at least 30 minutes every day and maintain a healthy weight. If you would like more information, send us an email to nutrition@sanitarium.com.au.
0: Hi there, I'm Luke from Tableland Explorers. We have started a new Bible study series called The Secrets of Prophecy. These studies are taking us through some of the most amazing prophecies of the Bible. Some of them have already been fulfilled. Some of them are being fulfilled right now. And some will be fulfilled in the near future. We will also cover some of the most important teachings of the Bible. If you're a keen student of the Bible or just interested in the prophecies and the teachings of the Bible, you can join us every Saturday afternoon.
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7: Hello and good morning once again to A Light in the Dark here on Faith FM. My name's Brad, and if you're listening live, today is Thursday, the 3rd of October, 2024. And here in Melbourne, we've just ticked past 11 o'clock in the morning. So welcome. This is a show where we talk about the intersection of the Bible, prophecy, culture, what's going on in the world, and how do we make sense of it all? You know, as always, I'm joined here. I'm the co-host, and I'm joined here by the fearless host, the fearless leader, Peter Watts. How you doing, Peter?
8: Oh, I'm very well, thank you, Brad. It's a very, very nice intro. Nothing happens without you here, I can tell you. Brad is our producer par excellence. And it's great to be back here for A Light in the Dark and this mini-series within A Light in the Dark called Last Call. As time runs out, will you check in, where we look at God's last call to the world through a series of messages in the book of Revelation, right at the heart of the book of Revelation, called the Three Angels' Messages. So Last Call, as time runs out, will you check in? And we're going to be up to episode 4 today.
7: Yeah, so the first couple of episodes we've gone through, the first one was Time to Depart. So

0: good idea.
1: Yep.
0: So we, obviously, you know, from the flight perspective, there are always important things to say when you're about to take off and find yourself at 35,000 feet. but yeah, also the notion in the first angel's message there that God is trying to get the world's attention.
1: Yep.
0: Because these messages are the last call. The really reason we're calling it the last call is because at some point the calls stop coming. You know, you go to an airport, you see the board, last call.
1: Yep.
0: You know, you can't say, well, I'll take a couple of hours in the gift shop.
1: I'll just have a coffee.
0: Yeah, you know, come back in a couple of hours. Hopefully it's still there. Well, if it's last call, then there's a period of time. It's not instantaneous, but there is a period of time where that last call message will be up.
1: Yep.
0: And then, of course, the gate will be shut, as it were.
1: Yep. And, of course, you know, the person who typically says, may I have your attention, is your captain.
0: Yes.
1: And today our show is entitled Introducing Your Captain.
0: Yes.
1: It's always so important to know who the person is, I think.
0: Indeed. So I think this is a part of the journey. And in terms of this topic today, introducing your captain, well, that is Jesus. Jesus Christ is the captain of this flight. He is the one who is planning to come to take us to a better place.
1: Yep.
0: And we're going to talk about that in the first angel's message today.
1: I remember hearing a riddle years ago that was related to this sort of thing.
0: And okay.
1: So imagine we have a hypothetical flight, right?
0: Right.
1: So on this flight, we have Albert Einstein.
0: Okay.
1: We have Barack Obama.
0: Right.
1: We have Mother Teresa.
0: Yes.
1: And
0: this isn't a joke, is it?
1: No, this isn't a joke. This isn't a joke.
0: There was a flight. There was
1: No, it's not that sort of thing. And you also have, I don't know, let's say Pelé. You
0: know, Pelé.
1: Pelé, greatest football player of all time in many people's books. Who is the most important person on that flight?
0: Mm.
1: Yeah, it's a riddle. So it's a riddle.
0: I don't know. You tell me, I suppose.
1: The most important person on that flight is the person flying the plane.
0: Yeah, that's absolutely right. That is
1: because it doesn't
0: true.
1: Matter how important everybody on the flight is. It's the pilot who is the one who actually has to get them wherever they're going.
0: Well pointed out. Yep. Well pointed out. Yes, I thought you were going to ask me a football question or something. Like there's a classic question like which member of the royal family played football for England?
1: Oh, okay, yeah.
0: Joe Royal.
1: Oh, yeah, very good, very good.
0: Or these days you could say which Pope played football for England? Pope.
1: Nick Pope, yeah.
0: So, you know, he's the goalkeeper. So, but yes, absolutely. Obviously, I'm always reassured when I see the pilot get on the plane and he has grey hair. It's good to know that there's an experienced man in the cockpit, and so or woman.
1: Yep.
0: But you know, you value experience at that point. Rather than I'm a rookie. It's my first go. I've done a lot of flights on simulators, but this is my first.
1: Yeah.
0: So we'll give it a go. You know, give it a shot. You really want somebody experienced in that role. Mm. But so introducing your captain, we're going to go back today to the three angels messages. We've been exploring these a little bit, and we're going to really deal with verses 6 and 7 again. We've covered most of the material in verse 6 and half the material in verse 7. And we're going to pick up on two very important elements here, probably three elements that I want to discuss. But what we might do is to remind people, this is Revelation 14, verses 6 to 12. These are called the three angels' messages. They go out to all the world from God, messages from God, God's last call. And then after these messages, Jesus returns and to take his people home. So these are the last messages to go to the world. And sometimes they're called messages of mercy, God's last call to the world in messages of mercy. So we're going to read the first angel. I'm going to get you, Brad, to read Revelation 14, 6 and 7.
1: Sure.
0: And then I'm going to unpack the three elements we want to look at today.
1: Yep.
0: And then we can dive into the first one.
1: Sounds good. So Revelation 14 and verses 6 and 7. Let me just get up the NKJV translation because I know that's the one you like, Peter. All right, it says...
0: Well, there are many I like, but it's the one I use the most, I suppose.
1: Yeah, sure. says, then I saw another angel flying in the midst

0: of heaven, having the everlasting gospel to preach to those who dwell on the earth, to every nation, tribe, tongue, and people. And the angel said with a loud voice, "Fear God and give glory to him, for the hour of his judgment has come. And worship him who made heaven and earth, the sea and springs of water."
1: Thank you very much for reading that. So we talked before about this is a message from God, and it talks about an angel flying in the midst of heaven. So we have a godly messenger flying, so there's moving rapidly in the midst of heaven. This is an urgent message to the world.
0: Mm-hmm.
1: They have this angel has the everlasting gospel. We talked about the everlasting good news about God.
0: Yep.
1: To preach to everyone on earth, every nation, tribe, tongue, and people. So this is a global message as well.
0: Mm-hmm.
1: And then saying with a loud voice, megaphone. We noticed that the Greek words there are the words from which we derive megaphone. So this is a loud voice, megaphone. Fear God and give glory to him, which is take God seriously and give him the glory, which implies a certain humility on the part of us.
0: Yeah, sure.
1: Where, you know, it is God who gets the glory, not us. And why do we give him glory? And we talked a little bit about his character. And then for the hour of his judgment has come, which we talked about last week, that there is actually a period of time here that there is a heavenly judgment.
0: Yep.
1: We read about it in Daniel chapter 7. We read about it in other places. We saw Paul mentioning that God will appoint a day on which he will judge the earth. We recognize that that judgment must take place before Jesus comes. And we'll actually refine that down and talk about the actual timing of that.
0: Yeah,
1: but
0: sure.
1: We're living in the time of the judgment now.
0: Mm-hmm.
1: And it says, and worship him who made heaven and earth, the sea and springs of waters. And the three elements that I want to look at today is worship,
0: mm-hmm.
1: Which is worship him. Then who made the heaven and earth, so the creator. We want to look at worship, the creator or creation. And then the third element, which is implied here, which is the Sabbath,
0: becomes
1: a symbol, a memorial, if you like, to creation.
0: Okay,
1: and we'll unpack those three things, particularly in the context of this first angel.
0: Okay.
1: So let's talk about worship first, maybe. What does it mean to worship? What do you think it means to worship, Brad? I'm throwing this at you. I'm putting you on the spot.
0: Yep.
1: I can see the beads of sweat rolling down your forehead now. Oh, what am I going to say? What does it mean to worship in your humble opinion?
0: I feel as though it would probably mean to sacrifice to, you know, to dedicate time and effort and energy towards.
1: So that you'll be giving something of yourself.
0: I think you have to.
1: In order to worship. Yeah, yep. I like that idea.
0: You know, whether that's a dictionary definition, I'm not entirely sure. But
1: yeah.
0: I feel like it would be, you know.
1: I'm looking for the Brad definition today, not the dictionary definition at this point.
0: I feel as though that's what it would be. It would be giving something away to whatever it is you're worshiping.
1: Yeah.
0: So whether it's your time in terms of, you know, I will spend time praying or thinking about this thing, or whether it's sacrifice, I'm going to give money towards this thing, or, you know, or even things like I will physically represent this thing and share it with other people.
1: Promote it.
0: Yeah.
1: Or whatever.
0: Yep.
1: Yeah. I kind of think when I think about worship, I think it's on a different level. So you will, you know, you might say, well, I like this. I like this food. I like this dog. Yep. I like this person.
0: Yep.
1: Then you know, you might say, well, I love this.
0: Mm.
1: You know, I and we use love as a word in lots of different kinds of contexts.
0: Yeah, sure.
1: I love ice cream, or, you know, I love kittens or whatever, you know what I mean? But I love my wife, or I love my children.
0: Yep.
1: But then worship is on another level.
0: Mm-hmm.
1: In my, this is just us chatting without the dictionary definition.
0: Yeah, sure, sure.
1: But it's on a different level in the sense that, you know, sometimes we'll say to people, oh, they adore this person, or they adore this thing, or whatever. And adoration kind of goes together with worship as well.
0: Yep.
1: And the idea that you worship somebody, they're kind of on a different pedestal than somebody you love or like.
0: Yeah, sure.
1: And I want to actually pull the word apart a little bit. Maybe we'll do this after the break.
0: Yep.
1: Because, you know, what does it mean to worship? And, you know, even through periods of our life, there are probably different things that we've worshipped. Maybe we haven't always been consistent in worshipping God or whatever, and maybe we can worship other things.
0: Yeah, sure.
1: But we'll talk a little bit about what it means to worship, and I like some of the things that you mentioned there.
0: Okay, good. I'm glad I'm sort of on the right track.
1: Definitely contributing, Brad.
0: You're listening to A Light in the Dark here on Faith FM. If you're listening live, today is Thursday, the 3rd of October. We're going to hear now For King and Country with Rebecca St. James with the song You Make Everything Beautiful. We'll be back in just a couple of minutes' time.

0: You just heard there For King and Country with Rebecca St. James with the song You Make Everything Beautiful, which is a song from, actually it's a song from a movie called Unsung Hero, which is actually about the parents of the Smallbones, which are the family who do For King and Country. So,
1: okay,
0: yeah, it's an interesting, it's like a documentary kind of drama thing, if you put it that sort of way.
1: Yeah, right.
0: You know what I mean.
1: I like kind of think I do.
0: It's kind of like it's telling a true story, and it's not 100% like, you know, just a drama. It's kind of going along and making it a bit more factual as well. Anyway, it's an interesting film.
1: Yeah.
0: Welcome back to A Light in the Dark. If you're listening live, today is Thursday, the 3rd of October, 2024, and here in Melbourne, it's just ticked past 11:15 in the morning. But if you're not listening live or if you're tuned in from somewhere else, we're still very happy to have you here and thank you for joining us. And remember, you can always join in the show by texting in on 0488880831. That is 0488880831, because we'd love to hear your thoughts and questions.
1: Looks like you've memorized that number,
0: Brad. There's so many numbers in my head, Peter, you know.
1: Yeah, but please do give us a call. We want to hear from you, and we're glad that you're tuning in. Thanks for listening this morning.
0: So we are in an episode today of our mini-series for A Light in the Dark called Last Call, and today's episode is called Introducing Your Captain. And at the moment, we're in the book of Revelation, chapter 14, and we've just read through the first of three different angels' messages.
1: Delve
0: into that.
1: Yeah, and so we're into the first angel's message, the latter part of it now. This will actually round off today, the first angel's message. Next week we will start jumping into the second angel's message. And so we're talking about worship. It says, worship him who made the heaven and earth, and so forth. And so we talked a little bit before the break about worship. What does it mean to worship? Actually, the word worship is made up of two words.
0: Okay.
1: Worth-ship. And the idea is that whoever or whatever you consider to be of greatest worth to you is what you worship. So that's important from the perspective of sometimes we will have, and I was talking about this only yesterday, I was talking about my own journey from atheism to faith and talking about the time when God got my attention. I became aware that there really was a God. I began to explore with a friend who knew the Bible, and he would share things with me, and I started to consider some of these things. And though, so there was an acceptance that God was real, but, and, you know, I guess maybe he entered my list of priorities. Right, at some point. But it, he wasn't the top priority, you know, on that first day. Do you know what I mean? So, like, it's possible to know God without making him God in actual fact. It's possible to know about God without him being God to you.
0: Well, I guess it's like, you know, I'm aware that King Charles is technically the monarch of the Commonwealth. But at the same time, you know, I don't necessarily venerate him. I don't have a picture of him in my house.
1: Well, or even know him, really. I mean, if I said to you, you know King Charles, and you say, but you know who he is, but you don't have any relationship with him.
0: I couldn't
1: He's not
0: going
1: to pick you out in a crowd.
0: No, I couldn't walk up to him and say, hey, Charlie, how you doing?
1: Exactly.
0: He'd give you the
1: could,
0: weird look.
1: But he'd, he'd walk straight past you. But, but I think that this is it. It's like it's possible to know about God and to know things about God. But then to have a relationship with him. And it's also possible for us, we need to be, I guess, willing to admit that it's possible to want God in my life, but not make him number one. And I was talking about the fact that, you know, sometimes what we'll do with God is this is what I would do with God when I first had a an encounter with God, is I would sort of pull God out like a credit card. I'm pulling out my wallet here on radio, which you can't see. But we sometimes treat God that way. We pull out our wallet and we say, God, can you pay for this, please? And then I'll pop you back in my pocket. I'll give you a call when I need you next. And we can sometimes treat God like that, like a celestial Santa Claus. Here's my list of things. Can you do this, please? Whereas I actually think that ultimately I need to be in God's pocket. That's the safest place to be, right?
0: Yeah, sure.
1: God is not going to lose me if I'm in his pocket. And then, of course, God then works through me and through my life to bless others and to bless me. So when we talk about worship or worship, it's what is of greatest worth. And what the Bible is trying to teach us and what Jesus was trying to teach us is that if you have God as number one, then he will help you with your relationship to other people and other things, and those priorities will fall into their correct place if you place God as number one.
0: Yep.
1: And I think that that's the way I like to think of this. In terms of, there's some other scripture here. I'll give you a reference. Maybe you can read this. First Chronicles 16:29-30, because it mentions worship here. We're sort of talking about what it means to worship and what is that about. So if you've got 1 Chronicles 16:29-30, that would be helpful to read now.
0: It says, "Give to God the glory due his name. Bring an offering and come before him. Worship the Lord in the beauty of holiness. Tremble before him, all the earth. The world is firmly established. It shall not be moved."
1: Okay. So here we have some interesting things. As you mentioned before, give to the Lord the glory due his name, bring an offering and come before him. So you're bringing your presence to him, as in your presence, not Christmas presents. But you're bringing something to honor God. You're bringing, you're giving glory to him. It mentions there, which we read also in the first angel's message. It says, worship the Lord in the beauty of holiness. When we look at God as creator, we see that he loves beauty because he made many beautiful things.
0: How do we understand this? Because I suppose, if someone's reading this for the first time and they're thinking, what is glory? What is holiness? It seems a bit abstract.
1: Yeah, sure. And I think all of those terms, we would have to do a dive into scripture and see what else the Bible says about glory. Last time around, we were talking about the glory of God, right? Give glory to him. How can we give glory to God? Doesn't he have it all already, right? How can you add to his glory as the most glorious being in the universe?
0: Well, I guess I was thinking about, if you consider a prestigious football club or something like that, it's often associated, it has a glorious history.
1: Right.
0: And so sometimes it could be a case of going, well, let's look at God and look at what he has done.
1: Mm.
0: And we go, oh, wow, well, that's
1: sure.
0: That's amazing.
1: Yeah.
0: And so when we acknowledge the things that God has done, that in a sense is giving God the glory that's due to him because we see what he's done.
1: Well, actually, in fact, number one, well, a couple of things we talked about last week and one we didn't that maybe we can throw in now.
0: Yep.
1: We talked about the fact that to give God's glory was to reflect his character.
0: Mm-hmm.
1: So that as we move around as children of God, right, we're made in God's image, but because of sin, that image has become flawed and God is seeking to restore that image in mankind.
0: Yep.
1: And as we move and live and speak in accordance with God's will, in harmony with God, then we are reflecting his character, and that is reflected in his glory. There was a time when Moses is talking to God in the book of Exodus, and Moses says to God, "Show me your glory." And God says, "Well, I'm going to hide you in this cleft of the rock because my glory is so glorious you won't be able to bear it.
0: Yep.
1: But as I go past, you'll be able to see my back." And so he does. He goes past, and as Moses sees his back, he then describes the glory of God, which is all about character. It's nothing to do with, well, he was this tall and this broad and he had this cloak on or whatever.
0: Yep.
1: He's not describing his physical attributes. He's simply describing his character, that he was just and merciful and slow to anger and all of these things. So I think when we're talking about the glory of God and giving God glory, I think it's all about character.
0: Okay.
1: And that's, certainly part of what God gives us. But here we're talking about worship in particular. Mm-hmm. And we're talking about how essentially we're making God the most valuable thing in our lives.
0: Yep.
1: And, I think when we get God right and when we understand the Bible right, then that will help us to treat others the way we should.
0: Yeah, sure.
1: So it'll help us to treat our neighbour well. It'll help us to have better relationships with our spouse and our children and other people and so forth. So putting God first is really important. It's not like God can be third on your list. I mean, he can be, but then really whoever's first on your list becomes God.
0: Yeah,
1: It becomes, you know, the Bible's second commandment talks about you shall not make any idols. And really, that's what we do. When we put anything ahead of God, so if God's in your top five, but he's not number one, whoever is number one, that's what you worship. That's an idol that has been created to worship. So another thing Jesus said, actually, in John 4:23, he says, God is spirit, and those who worship him must worship in spirit and in truth, which is interesting too, because I suppose that when we're worshiping God, we could go to a couple of extremes, I suppose. One, we could say, well, I'm going to worship him in truth.
0: Yep.
1: I'm going to find out all of the details of what God's requirements are in Scripture, and I'm going to attempt to keep those to the letter, and I'm going to preach law and all of the details of God.
0: Yeah, sure.
1: But that really leaves out the relationship, I think.
0: Mm-hmm.
1: On the other hand, you could say, well, God's warm and loving, and I'm going to have the relationship, and I'm going to be moving in the Spirit, but I don't care about the details.
0: Yeah.
1: It's possible to worship God in spirit or truth.
0: Yeah.
1: And I think sometimes we will see extremes of that.
0: But it's not intended to be a spectrum.
1: Correct, because God is spirit and he is truth. So in other words, one of the wonderful things about God, I think, and about his relationship with us, is it's a holistic relationship.
0: Hmm.
1: It's not just about spiritual things. It's the mind, body, soul, every detail, social, emotional. It's a whole package with God. Because he made us a whole person. And I love talking about getting healthy and thriving in all of those categories, all those areas, because they're not distinct. They're all a part of the one whole being which God created. So another reason why he's worthy of worship.
0: Absolutely. You're listening to A Light in the Dark here on Faith FM. We're going to go to a song now and hear Matthew West with Broken Things. Don't go anywhere. We'll be back in just a few minutes' time.

0: You just heard there Matthew West with an acoustic version of his song Broken Things from the album All In. You're listening to A Light in the Dark here on Faith FM. If you're listening live, today is Thursday, the 3rd of October, and we've just ticked past 11:30 a.m. here in Melbourne. If you're not listening live or you want to catch up on some of the previous episodes of A Light in the Dark, you can always go to faithfm.com.au and check out the programs and podcast page there, where you can find all the previous episodes of A Light in the Dark, as well as, you know, the particular ones for this mini-series. And if you listen to any of the previous episodes of this show, I want to let you know that you can claim all of the free offers that are included in those shows as well.
1: So, we give away something just about every episode,
0: yep.
1: Don't we?
0: Yeah, we love giving away things that, you know, are connected with what we're talking about on the show and can hopefully bless and encourage and help you grow in your relationship with Jesus. So make sure you stick around, because a little bit later in the show, we're going to be giving away a code word for a free offer today as well.
1: Terrific. All right.
0: Yep.
1: Well, let's dive back in. We've been talking about the last part of the first angel's message, which says, worship him who made the heavens and the earth, the sea and the fountains of waters. And we were talking about worship and what that means, and essentially that what we worship, whatever is number one in our list of priorities in life, that's what we worship. And God wants to be number one in our lives, because when he is, he helps us to have balance in all of our other relationships and put things into right perspective, and to value people over things. God helps us to do that.
0: That's pretty countercultural in today's world,
1: right? Really? Well, yeah. Somebody once said that God gave us things to use and people to love, but often we love the things and use the people, which I thought was interesting.
0: Yeah, yeah.
1: And so God helps us when we have a relationship with God. He helps us to put those things in the right perspective. I wanted to pick up on a verse in Revelation chapter 4, two verses actually, 10 and 11.
0: Yeah, sure.
1: Because we're talking about here, it says in the first angel's message, worship him who made the heavens and the earth. And there's a link here, and we can see this link again in Revelation 4, 10 and 11.
0: Mm-hmm. It says, the 24 elders fall down before him who sits on the throne and worship him who lives forever and ever. They cast their crowns before the throne, saying, you are worthy, O Lord, to receive glory and honor and power, for you created all things, and by your will they exist and were created.
1: All right. So here in this passage, it has heavenly beings worshiping God. Mm-hmm. And one of the reasons they say God is worthy of worship is because he created all things. He is the creator. So this is
0: pretty
1: important.
0: Pretty reasonable.
1: Pretty reasonable. I mean, like, if everything exists because of him,
0: yeah,
1: then it would make sense that everything owes, especially if you're there, sentient beings, intelligent beings who can express themselves, it would make sense to say, thank you so much for the fact that I am alive.
0: Yeah, for sure.
1: And that I exist, you know, that I am exist. So the other thing I was going to mention, I hadn't mentioned before, in the book of Revelation, Revelation 13 and 14 contains that word worship 8 different times.
0: Yeah, okay.
1: It is a major theme at the end of time. You find in Revelation 13 there's pressure put on the people of the world to worship the beast or worship the image.
0: Sure, yeah.
1: And so in contrast to that, of course, this message is saying worship him who created, which is God himself. We're going to sort of drift into that area of creation. Of course, we are speaking today in 2024, where the majority of the, I wonder if it's the majority of the world, certainly majority of the Western world, believes that we were not created, that we arose by a series of random chance
0: chemical reactions
1: over a long period of time that gave rise to life, simple life, then animal, plant life, animal life, and then human life. And that's what I used to believe, of course. I went to state school in the UK, was taught evolution, and that's how I thought that we all got here. But I no longer believe that. I do believe in microevolution, that is small changes, adaptations within a kind.
0: Yep.
1: But the macro evolution, which is what evolution requires to go from the simple to the more complex, we don't see that. We don't observe it.
0: No.
1: And an evolutionist might say, well, it's operating too slowly to observe, right? However, we do see adaptations, but we don't see one kind of creature turning into another kind of creature. Cats don't turn into dogs. You know, cows don't turn into horses. There are distinct kinds, which, by the way, matches the description in Genesis chapter 1.
0: Mm.
1: But isn't it fascinating? Because last week we talked about the other first part of the first angel's message, which says, for the hour of his judgment has come. Fear God, give glory to him, for the hour of his judgment has come.
0: Yep.
1: And we are living in the time of that judgment. In fact, that judgment based on Daniel chapter 7, chapter 8, and chapter 9, we recognize that that judgment began in 1844, in the midst of the 19th century. That's when the heavenly judgment began, and it's continuing even now and will do until the end of time.
0: Mm-hmm.
1: But wouldn't that be a fascinating message to send the world? Fear God, give glory to him, for the hour of his judgment has come, and worship him who made the heavens and the earth, the seas and the fountains of water. So, in other words, just at the very time, if it's true that that judgment hour message begins in 1844, wouldn't it be amazing that that is the message being sent to the world at the very time when the notion of creation is being challenged? What I want to draw attention to is Karl Marx wrote the Communist Manifesto, right? Mm-hmm. Built heavily on atheist ideas from the French Revolution.
0: Sure.
1: And he comes up with the communist ideal. And of course, he is an atheist. And then you couple with that, then that's 1848.
0: Mm-hmm.
1: He publishes the Communist Manifesto. Then Charles Darwin publishes The Origin of Species in 1859.
0: Yep.
1: And again, these two works that have influenced much of the world are coming about in the midst of the 19th century at the same time as this message is being shared around the world, which is to fear God, give glory to him, for the hour of his judgment has come, and worship him who made the heavens and the earth, the sea and the fountains of water. I don't think that that's coincidental.
0: Yeah, sure.
1: I think that these are competing ideas. I think that they appeared at this time not by coincidence, but rather in an attempt to try to, or if you're talking from a spiritual perspective, the battle between good and evil, that these ideas collide. I remember watching Ben-Hur, and in the film Ben-Hur, one person says to the other, "How do you fight an idea?" And he said, "With another idea."
0: Yeah, that's right.
1: And this is really what it is. We have this idea that we've just discovered the hour of his judgment has come, and it's time to get ready for the end of the world.
0: Yep.
1: And then you have these other conflicting positions of communism, which is built on atheism, and then evolution, which fuels all of that as well.
0: Yep.
1: This idea that we don't need God. God is not only is God not necessary, but we don't. But he doesn't exist. And so I think that this is not a coincidental that this call is given to the world, to the whole world.
0: Yep.
1: To fear God, give glory to him, for the hour of his judgment has come, and to worship him who made. Mm. And so when we're talking about worshiping him who made, I want us to think about Jesus as well, because he's the captain of this this flight that we're about to take.
0: Mm-hmm.
1: And we'll talk about two things. Why is he worthy of worship? One of them, it says, because he's a creator. He's also worthy of worship because he's our redeemer.
0: Yep.
1: We had, if you like, we sold our souls, and Jesus paid to buy them back again.
0: Mm.
1: And so, in two senses, we can belong to Jesus by creation, but also by redemption.
0: Hmm.
1: And those are the two principles, I think, of why God is worthy of worship. You know, when you think about the character of Satan, of Lucifer, I'm going to read this from Isaiah 14, 12 to 14. says, how you are fallen from heaven, O Lucifer, son of the morning, how you are cut down to the ground, you who weaken the nations. And notice what he says here, for you have said in your heart, I will ascend into heaven, I will exalt my throne above the stars of God, I will sit also sit on the mount of the congregation on the farthest side of the north, I will ascend above the heights of the clouds, I will be like the Most High. So he is on a path of self-exaltation.
0: Mm-hmm.
1: And you compare that with Jesus, what Jesus was willing to do.
0: Mm.
1: If you know, Jesus is God come down to us in the flesh, we're told in the New Testament in Philippians 2, 5 to 9, let this mind be in you, which was also in Christ Jesus,
0: mm.
1: who, being in the form of God, did not consider it robbery to be equal with God, but made himself of no reputation, taking the form of a bondservant and coming in the likeness of men, and being found in appearance as a man, he humbled himself and became obedient to the point of death, even the death of the cross. Therefore, God has also highly exalted him and given him the name which is above every name. So you contrast the two characters here, the devil wanting to exalt himself, wanting to exalt himself above God.
0: Hmm.
1: And then Jesus, who is God,
0: yep.
1: humble himself to becoming not only human, but becoming a servant of humanity and ultimately dying, and not just any old death, but the excruciating death of death on the cross,
0: yep.
1: in order to save people. I mean, this is the incredible selflessness versus selfishness of the two characters. This makes him worthy of worship. The other thing I wanted to mention in terms of creation is we don't always stop to think of this, and this made a big deal for me when I understood it, that Jesus is actually the creator that is spoken of in the Bible.
0: Hmm.
1: And we're going to come back and look at those verses after the break.
0: All right. Sounds good. 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Don't go anywhere, because after this break, we're going to give you the code word for today's free offer. We'll hear now Laura's story with Behold the Lamb of God.

0: You just heard there Laura Story with the song Behold the Lamb of God featuring Brandon Heath from the album God With Us. You're listening to A Light in the Dark here on Faith FM. If you're listening live, today is Thursday the 3rd of October 2024, and we have a great free offer for you today. You know, in part of this series, we're looking through the book of Revelation and trying to understand what's going on. And we want to give you more opportunities to do that, to understand, you know, this whole conflict that's going on between good and evil. Why does Jesus have to come back? You know, what's the deal with Lucifer? You know, we've mentioned some of these names and some of these things, but maybe you're thinking to yourself, oh, I want to know more. I want to understand.
1: Why is the world in a mess?
0: Absolutely. So we have a free offer for you today that's called Cosmic Conflict. Now, this is a DVD, and it's basically about all of these same sorts of things we're talking about. You know, where did evil come from? Why did Jesus need to come and die? You know, why is, how does all of this work together? So if you're interested in getting a copy of this, today's free offer, the Cosmic Conflict DVD, this is completely free. There's no obligations to you or anything like that. All you need to do is pull out your phone, and we've got a code word for you, which is ALD47. So ALD47. And you want to text that code word to our show number, which is 0488880831. So one more time, the code word is ALD47. And you want to text the code word to our show number, which is 0488880831. Now, if you missed the code word or anything like that, you can always just text us in saying, help. You know, I want to get this, but I didn't get what it was. 0488880831, and we'll make sure we set you up with that so you don't miss out. And we'll also share the code word one more time before the end of the show today. But
1: all right.
0: Peter, yeah, let's make good use of our time.
1: Okay, so we were talking about the first angel's message. It says, "Worship him who made the heaven and the earth." And so we go back to Genesis 1:1, the opening verse of Scripture, if you'd like to read that, Brad.
0: Yep, it says, "In the beginning, God created the heavens and the earth."
1: All right, so the opening line of the Bible affirms God as our creator. What's interesting about this, if you go to John 1:1, I think it's John 1:1-3, actually.
0: Yep.
1: When John is writing his account of the life of Jesus, he opens with these familiar words. And so let's read that.
0: It says, "In the beginning was the Word, and the Word was with God, and the Word was God. He was in the beginning with God. All things were made through him, and without him nothing was made that was made."
1: Okay. So here, a little later on in verse 14, it says, "And the Word became flesh and dwelt among us." And this is talking about Jesus. So it says the Word was with God, but it starts out with that "in the beginning." And John, I believe, is doing this deliberately. John is trying to get us to recognize that this is the Creator come to earth as a created being, as it were, in the form of a man. He's taken on his creation, if you like.
0: So why would John use the descriptor saying, "Oh, the Word,"
1: okay,
0: as opposed to just saying, "Well, if I think it's Jesus, why wouldn't I just say Jesus?"
1: Yeah, true. Well, he explains that later, I think. But the word in Greek is logos, and it's God's thoughts expressed. So that's what the word a word is, a thought expressed. And so essentially, it's God's person expressed in this person who is Jesus.
0: Yeah, sure.
1: And but the bit I wanted to look at is verse 3, where it says, "All things were made through him, and without him nothing was made that was made." And so Jesus was the active agent in creation.
0: Yeah, sure.
1: And this is makes a huge difference when you consider the cross and what happened at the cross. Who is dying on the cross? Well, it's the Creator. The Creator has come down to us and offered to sacrifice himself rather than see us perish. In order to redeem us, he's willing to lay down his life. This is the Creator of the universe. I mean, it's not just the Creator of you and me or our pets or the flowers and the trees outside or even just this planet or even this solar system. The entire universe is created by this being who is then saying, "I would rather die than see you die."
0: And I guess to the Jewish people, you know, who John is writing this in the context of, they believed that God was worthy of worship.
1: Yes.
0: But they hadn't made the connection. And that's what John's trying to do, right? Of saying, well, Jesus is this same person who you believe is worthy of worship. So it's not wrong to worship Jesus.
1: Yeah.
0: You know, in fact, once you actually make the links and put it all together, you'll understand.
1: It's the most natural thing to do.
0: Exactly, yeah.
1: Yeah. And you know, this must have been a very difficult concept because God was out there.
0: Yep.
1: And for him to become one of us.
0: Yeah.
1: It was just an incredible concept. I want you to read.
0: Yeah, how can God be a man? You know, Islam has a huge problem with that concept. How can God become a man?
1: Yeah, yeah. And I think a lot of that has to do with the separation between the spiritual and the physical.
0: Hmm.
1: Like God, it's almost like nothing physical can be good.
0: Yeah, sure.
1: Whereas God had said it was good, good, very good in the beginning. So, but look up Colossians 1, 16 and 17, Brad. Because there's another reference here that reminds us about Jesus as creator. This is another verse that reinforces that.
0: Yep. So this is Paul speaking, and he says, "For by him all things were created that are in heaven and that are on the earth, visible and invisible, whether thrones or dominions or principalities or powers. All things were created through him and for him. And he is before all things, and in him all things consist."
1: All right, so Paul is writing about Jesus here, and he's affirming the fact that he is creator. So let's start to put these things together because we have a few minutes left.
0: Yep.
1: So here we are at the end of time. From the middle of the 19th century, you have these messages rolling out that God is sharing with the world. He's saying, take God seriously, give him glory. By the way that you live, reflect his character.
0: Yep.
1: The hour of his judgment has come. That's a time reference to the middle of the 19th century. Worship him. Make sure God is number one in your understanding. Make him number one in your priorities. And then who created the heavens and the earth, the sea and the springs of waters? In other words, God is calling us back to the worship of the creator at a time when so many are embracing an idea that abandons the creator.
0: Yep, yep.
1: At the same time, then, God created a symbol of a memorial, shall I say, of creation, which is the Sabbath. If we go to Exodus 20, verse 8 to 11, I've got it here. It says, "Remember the Sabbath day to keep it holy. 6 days you shall labor and do all your work, but the seventh is the Sabbath of the Lord your God." And I drop down to verse 11, which says, "For in 6 days the Lord made the heavens and the earth, the sea and all that is in them, and rested the seventh day. Therefore the Lord blessed the Sabbath day and hallowed it." So in other words, the Sabbath was given as a reminder that God is creator of everything.
0: Yep, yep.
1: It's repeated there in Exodus. So this wasn't the beginning of the Sabbath and the Ten Commandments. The Ten Commandments are a reminder of God's commandments that already existed prior to that. And what's fascinating is when you read the passage in the first angel in Revelation 14, verse 7, "Worship him who made the heavens and the earth, the sea and springs of waters," those verses, those words are being taken out of the fourth commandment.
0: Yeah, right.
1: So in other words, what John would have understood as he wrote out the words of Revelation that he was being inspired by, he would have recognized these words are coming straight out of the fourth commandment.
0: Yep. Okay.
1: And John was a Sabbath keeper, so this is not revelatory to him necessarily. But think of the timing of this message. At the end of time, God is calling people back to worship the Creator, which has been called into question for the last 150 years. And then by extension, using the words from the fourth commandment, it's saying, when do we worship God? Well, we're called to worship God on the Sabbath. And obviously, for a lot of the world has not only forgotten creation, they've forgotten the creator, they've forgotten the day of worship as well.
0: And you know, that's really interesting. I hadn't made that link before, but it shows that, you know, to God, the Sabbath is something that's important, not for its own sake or anything like that, but because it was intended to convey a message to humanity of spending time with him.
1: It's all about relationship.
0: Relationship.
1: It's about building our relationship with the God that we worship and remembering, why do we worship him again? He's the creator. He's the creator and the redeemer of mankind. And so therefore, all of these elements are at play.
0: Yep.
1: And it's no coincidence that at a time when God is under attack,
0: yep.
1: creation is under attack, the Sabbath has been forgotten, God brings all of those things to prominence and says, we're in the hour of the we're in the judgment hour.
0: Yep.
1: We're at the end of time. From the middle of the 19th century, we've been in the judgment hour. It's soon to close. It's time to get ready. God's last call, right? Don't forget, God's preparing a flight. He's bought your ticket, right? There's the redemption aspect again.
0: Yep, yep.
1: And he's calling us back to remember me. Remember the Sabbath. Remember I'm your creator. And worship me rather than other man-made objects or idolatrous ideas. And God is calling us back to that core relationship with the one who made us in the first place.
0: Mate, it's poetry, isn't it? How it all just flows and ties in there.
1: It is amazing.
0: Together. Well, thank you for tuning in with us to A Light in the Dark today. Thank you for everybody who's claimed the free offer. 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Thanks for being with us today, and we look forward to spending time with you again, same time next week.
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0: who have been arrested by the law had used illicit drugs in the 6 months before their arrest. The situation is similar in New Zealand. Drug abuse makes our streets ever more dangerous. It wreaks havoc among families. It ruins human lives. We've heard a great deal about the problem, but today we're going to hear the gripping experiences of two very different people who've overcome the challenges of drug addiction. We're going to find out just what can help people who seem hopelessly trapped in drug abuse. There's something out there even more powerful than heroin or cocaine. I spoke first with Jamie, who overcame the challenges of hard drug addiction and is now using his experience to help others.
1: It has stood the test of time. God's book, the Bible, still relevant in today's complex world. It is written, sharing hope around the globe.
0: Jamie, welcome to our It Is Written program today. It's good to have you with us. I understand that you're addicted to hard drugs for over 10 years, and now you're working with people who are struggling with addiction. How did you become involved with drugs?
2: In high school, at parties, I would drink with my friends, and that was sort of pretty normal to do in school. I later on, when I was around 15, I started experimenting with pot or marijuana, and that progressed over the next few years to trying other drugs like speed and heroin when I was 17, and used that on and off, both of those drugs on and off for the next 12 years or more.
0: So it started off really, as many people would see, as something fairly innocent, but you were setting yourself on a pathway that led to addiction with hard drugs. What is the reality of addiction?
2: One day you're doing something for fun, you're having a party, and then before you know it, it's more something that you need to do, and it's no longer what you would call fun. The withdrawal symptoms are highly unpleasant. You feel physically sick, and you can't sleep, and you basically need the drug just to feel normal after a fairly short time.
0: So it becomes a struggle then to survive almost.
2: Yeah.
0: And the friends that you were associated with in taking these hard drugs, where are they today? Have you maintained a relationship with them?
2: Some of them I have. Some of them have moved on from that. A large portion of my close friends have died. Some have ended up in mental institutions.
0: So these were friends that you were actually shooting up with?
2: Yeah.
0: And you say a number of them have died.
2: I've really lost count. Not that that's a large number, but just it's a bit depressing to actually think of. I've lost, as far as very close friends, people that I would consider even family, I've lost 7 or 8, and I still get phone calls every year or so that another one, someone that I was close to, has died.
0: So this becomes a life and death issue.
2: Yeah.
0: Now, Jamie, you were involved with hard drugs, you mentioned, for about 12 years. What brought you out of drug addiction?
2: That was a process that lasted for a few years. I'd reached a breaking point, going through a really tough time. I was depressed and not eating and staying awake for days at a time. And my mum asked me to go see a friend of hers who worked with people with drugs and had a lot of experience with people that use drugs. So I went and spoke to him, And I suppose I knew he was a Christian, and

0: I had an idea in my mind that he would be judgmental and would be telling me how bad what I was doing was. But when I came to meet this man, he really just accepted me and was friendly and just and didn't really bring up what I was, didn't really point out my faults as I thought he would.
1: Now, this gave you a different perspective on Christians and Christianity. And what happened from there on?
0: Well, that started to lead me to a turning point in my life where I really considered what I was doing and the impact it had on my family and friends and on myself. I started really looking at the Bible and I'm reading about Jesus and just it became a constant dissatisfaction to myself that I wasn't doing the best that I could do and that I wasn't getting what hoped that I was getting to begin with.
1: Now, you were reaching a stage of your life where you were becoming depressed and really trying to work out just where you were going.
0: I reached a point where I just couldn't continue with that lifestyle, and I wasn't happy with myself, and I had no sense of direction, and I just sort of didn't feel like I would amount to anything. But at that point, I felt this presence in my life, just in the room with me, actually, really tried to speak with me. I guess it was it really made me feel a sense of that someone was caring for me, something greater than me was actually had concern for where I was going. And something had a purpose for me that I didn't have for myself.
1: So what happened next?
0: At that point, I really, for the next few days, I struggled with I was still drinking and smoking cigarettes and I wasn't enjoying them, but I sort of got down to my last few cigarettes and it was drawing close to sunset one night and I was halfway through a cigarette and I just sort of went, I didn't want to finish it, so I put it out and I went to sleep that night, and I think I prayed. I was speaking to this higher power. I wouldn't have called it praying at the time. It was more like a conversation. I was just like, I can't go on. If you're there, if there's something there, I really need you to show me. And the next day I woke up and there was a church around the corner from where I lived, and I walked into the church and I picked up a Bible and I opened it, and everything I was reading was really reiterating to me exactly how I felt and where I was going. And it was talking about this struggle between my mind and my body and my spirit and my as the Bible puts it, the flesh and the desires of that.
1: Let's look it up together, shall we, and just have a look at it here. So it was Romans the chapter 7 and verse 15. Well, here it is. Notice this is what you read that day. For what I am doing, I do not understand. For what I will to do, that I do not practice. But what I hate, that I do.
0: I thought this book, when I picked it up, would be telling me, you know, what I should be doing, not how I was feeling. And it really brought to my mind that these feelings ago, they've been with humanity for a long time. And it really just, I was amazed that this old book really could explain to me exactly how I was feeling today in this modern age. And the Holy Spirit, I now know, really, really was speaking with me through that experience. I said, so if your will leads to life, well, then my life has to go. So I, at that point, I said, look, I don't deserve heaven or whatever your book talks about, but I'm willing to accept that your will is better than my will, and so therefore I put that choice in your hands because I couldn't make that choice myself.
1: What did your friends think of all this, Jamie? They must have wondered what on earth had happened.
0: Yeah, I thought, how am I going to explain this to my flatmates? And I, when they came home, they sort of said, oh, how's your day? What have you been up to? And I just sort of said, and I didn't know how else to put this. It was, and I knew how corny it sounded. And I knew how I would laugh in the past when people had said, if I'd heard someone else say exactly what I was about to say. But I just said to them, I gave my life to Jesus Christ today. And they just sort of dropped their jaw and sort of thought I was joking, but they could see that something had changed.
1: So, Jamie, your life's been changed. What have you done with it since then?
0: Well, since that time, I volunteered in a drop-in centre at Cabramatta where I met the man who gave me encouragement at that time, and I thought I could probably do something like this. So I went back and studied for a few years and then volunteered for about 6 or 7 months after that. And eventually through looking for jobs, I found a job in a large hostel for homeless men in the King's Cross area, where addiction is a normal part of everyday life. And I got that job, and I've been there for three years now. And I work with men with addiction and run a group for addictions, and just help people daily try to make plans to overcome the struggles in their life.
1: Well, how wonderful is that, that now you've dedicated your life to assisting people going through those struggles with addiction so that they too can experience the transformation, the change that you've had that's brought such meaning and purpose to your life. Jamie, what advice would you give to someone today who's watching this program and who's struggling with addiction?
0: I would say, no matter where you are in that struggle, there is hope that you will overcome that. Not to let go of that hope or to focus too much on your failures, but to know that there's a bigger plan for your life, and that one day you will overcome that if you just hold on to that.
1: Jamie, it's been a privilege to have you with us here on It Is Written Today, and to hear the wonderful experience, your life story, really how God has turned your life around. And we wish you God's richest blessing as you represent Him to people who are struggling, and you assist those people to turn their lives around. Again, it's been wonderful to have you with us today, Jamie. Thank you very much.
0: Thank you.
1: We've heard the inspiring story of how Jamie overcame drug addiction. Now let's hear from the mother of a drug user. I spoke with Margaret Mackay to find out how drug addiction affects families and what family members can do to find hope. Margaret, welcome to It Is Written. It's a pleasure to have you on the program today. Margaret, you've experienced drug addiction firsthand in a family situation. You've experienced the anguish, the tragedy. Tell us a little about your experience.
2: Well, my eldest son, David, became a drug addict, or started on drugs, tobacco, then alcohol, then marijuana, the usual pattern. About 12, he was, my precious little boy, that I thought I'd never do anything wrong. And it progressed to the harder drugs, heroin, speed, prescription, you name it. He became a chronic polydrug addict. That means he took many, many drugs.
1: And how did that affect you and the family?
2: Well, it was horrendous, affected us all. One of the worst things is the shame, because back then, in the early 80s and 90s, no one talked about it and it wasn't out in the open. So to have a child addicted on drugs, you then necessarily had to be a bad parent. That's what people thought. It was your fault. Mm. So it was shame, covering up, yelling and screaming sometimes in frustration, just getting nowhere. There was just no help, nowhere to go. You were just all alone.
1: And what was the story? What actually happened?
2: Well, he wasn't able to hold down a job. His addiction was a disease and it just progressed, and it went for 17 years. And 12 to when he finally died at 29, but he was a really chronic drug addict, and to go through all those stages with him was, you know, short period in jail, many times in rehabs at home, broken relationships, and trouble all the time. It's just torture to watch your child, especially he was so intelligent. He had an incredible future. He had the most incredible wit, sense of humour, a beautiful, beautiful person, but just ruined, totally, a life ruined through drugs.
1: What was the final outcome of the situation?
2: He just got so bad. He ended up down 42 kilos, anorexic, dehydrated, hadn't had a proper meal for 8 months. The drugs just took over his whole body. It was cannibalizing. I managed to get him help into a hospital, and we flew him to a rehab for almost a year, and he came good for a short time and then went down into the country south and started a new life. But he had one little hiccup, and of course he went back to where he'd always been. He didn't know how to cope, so he went back to his drugs, went to a doctor, got methadone and took it on the Monday night, died instantly, and wasn't found till the Friday night, decomposed by then.
1: How did you deal with cope with this unfolding tragedy in your home?
2: It's hard to explain. I never forget the feeling of when I was told he'd die. And you're numb for so long. I think I cried for 3 months. I couldn't go to school. I couldn't teach. I was just totally numb. And I got very angry, and I sort of started trying to do something about it, because I knew there was nothing I hadn't done to try and help him. But the system had failed, so I went out to try and do something so others, you know, wouldn't have to go through it, to try and bring it out in the open so people would have to deal with it.
1: And you really did a wonderful job in this regard. Tell us a little about what you did and how you set up the program.
2: Well, I wanted to run a public meeting, but I didn't have a computer, a typewriter. I didn't even know what a media release was or a flyer. I'd never had anything to do with that. And a man helped me a little bit, and our first public meeting brought 1,200 people, standing room only.
1: They were experiencing similar challenges in their own lives, in their own communities, in their own families.
2: Yes, and so people were just desperate, and because it had never been brought out in the open, and so here we brought it out in the open.
1: Now, further than that, you also were responsible for establishing a centre that would assist young people who were struggling with an addiction. Tell us a little about that.
2: Well, when I was in Sweden, I saw their brilliant Hassela programs. I had never seen anything so fantastic, with over 90% success rate even 12 years later. And I thought, why shouldn't the Australian children have access to that? Why just the Swedish ones? And so I had managed to get $300 towards some sort of program, and I needed $1 million. So I came home to Australia, and we're having a meeting 4 days later to decide which way to go. So I got a friend to pray with me every day. If this was God's will for my life, he would touch someone's heart and they'd give me $1 million.
1: That's a lot of money.
2: I never thought anyone, you know, maybe a few hundred to start with. And on the last day, 4 hours before the meeting, the phone rang, and a total stranger from Sydney who knew nothing about drugs, had no children, wasn't a Christian, he quizzed me and he said, how much money do you need for your program? And I said, oh, probably $1 million. And he said, I'll give you $1 million. And I was stunned, and I said, why? Why? And he said, my heart was touched with David's story, exactly as I'd prayed.
1: Margaret, if you were to share some advice to parents who may be watching today, who perhaps have children who are also struggling with addiction, what advice would you give them?
2: Well, number one is to take off their mask, stop pretending nothing's happened, and to go for help. A self-help program that's zero tolerance. If you look up the phone books, there's Naranon in some towns and Al-Anon, and they are for the families of addicts. And you, there you will meet people who are going through the same thing, totally anonymous, who understand what you're going through, and they give you the courage and also your faith in God, and you're able to put that into practice. But you must go for help. You can only help the addict by changing your behaviour, and the results in America show if the parent or the one closest goes for help, the addict has 50% better chance. And do something about it. They say to do nothing is the worst choice you can make.
1: Margaret, we really appreciate you coming and sharing with us today. We appreciate the time that you've given. We respect and admire the wonderful work that you've done to help others who are struggling with addictions. And we want to take this opportunity to wish you all the best as you continue to work with young people.
2: Thank you very much.
1: Let me ask you, have you struggled with a particularly stubborn habit in your life? Are you struggling right now with some problem that just won't go away? Have you been defeated over and over again by some kind of addictive behavior? You may never have become addicted to drugs, but there are many other things that we can become addicted to. Jesus Christ has a special skill in helping people overcome addiction. Maybe the claims that people make about Jesus Christ seem like so much advertising, so much propaganda. Sometimes Jesus saves is just another cliche. Sometimes it's hard to imagine this working in your life because you've failed so many times. But I want to leave you with hope today. I want to leave you with something that you can hang on to. Listen to what Jesus himself tells us in John chapter 16 and verse 33. Listen to the power of Christ that is so evidently revealed here. The scripture says, "These things I have spoken to you, that in me you may have peace. In the world you will have tribulation, but be of good cheer. I have overcome the world." Be of good cheer. I've overcome the world. That's the good news that Jesus brings us. We may feel that a certain addiction is bigger than us. We may feel that it's stronger than us. We may feel that our resources are completely gone. But there's someone willing to step in and give us victory and peace. There's someone who has overcome every single thing the world can throw at us. Remember, there's nothing that can strike you that Jesus hasn't overcome. I've seen it over and over again. I've witnessed it in countries all over the world. People who are delivered from hardcore addiction point to one thing, one person who got them through, Jesus Christ. No matter how many times you've failed, no matter how powerless or helpless or hopeless you feel, the power of Jesus Christ hasn't changed. He's able to contend with anything that contends with you. Please give him that opportunity right now as we pray. Dear Father, we come to you with our weaknesses, our failures. We come to you with addictions that we've tried to keep secret for so long. We don't have the ability to overcome on our own, but we claim Jesus as our friend. We want Jesus Christ standing by our side. So we place ourselves in his capable hands right now. We trust in him as our Savior and as our Lord. Amen.
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6: 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Friday night, the 21st of August through to Sunday, the 23rd of August this year for Men's Magnetic Island Weekend Conference. That's just off of Townsville. Great place to escape winter. Our keynote speaker this year is Gary Kent, speaker for the Incredible Journey Media Ministry. He has a BA in theology, an MA in ancient history and archaeology. He's been on lots of digs as an archaeologist, internationally acclaimed speaker, TV presenter, produces documentaries on everything from Bible prophecy to natural health. He will be speaking to us on navigating conflict and conflict resolution, men's leadership in the home, church and society, relationships including marriage, and addressing addictions including to technology and how to make good financial decisions. If you'd like to get the full information and details, please email us on info@mensmatters.au, info@mensmatters.au, no.com, it's just .au, and we will get you the information directly to you.
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9: Welcome to Finding Truth with Pastor Jeff. Pastor Jeff, I've got a really interesting question for you today. How can we be sure that what we read in the Bible today is exactly what the prophets wrote?
10: That's a fair question. You see, all the Bibles that we have today, pretty well, are all translated from the Masoretic text.
9: Mm-hmm.
10: And that only goes back about 1,000 years.
9: Right.
10: So then we have another 1,000 years back to the time of Christ,
9: mm-hmm.
10: and then hundreds of years back to the different prophets when they lived and wrote. So the critics have really got after Christians and said, how can you be certain that the Bible that you go by is exactly what the prophets wrote down?
9: Mm.
10: And there was no empirical evidence until an amazing discovery took place.
9: Wow, okay, what happened?
10: In 1947, the Dead Sea Scrolls were found.
9: Of course, right.
10: Now, the Dead Sea Scrolls go back before the time of Christ, 100 to 200 years BC. So now we fill in all that gap back to the time of Christ.
9: Mm-hmm.
10: And obviously, if there'd been any changes, Christ would have corrected it. But he never, he had implicit trust in the Bible.
9: Because he read the scrolls in the synagogue, in temple.
10: Mm-hmm. And the reason they found the Dead Sea Scrolls was because there were boys out with their goats, herding their goats through.
9: Mm-hmm.
10: And a couple of the goats got away and they picked up some stones and threw it into the cave where they thought the goats had gone.
9: Mm-hmm.
10: And they expected to hear bleating, but instead of that, they heard the breaking of pottery.
9: Right.
10: Now, it was very late in the afternoon and they didn't have time then to climb up there in the dark. So they went back next morning and discovered the most incredible, amazing discovery of modern archaeology, and that is the Dead Sea Scrolls.
9: Amazing.
10: And I was interested when I went down to the Dead Sea Scroll Museum just recently and talked to the curator of the museum, and I said to him, Dr. Reuter, how does the Isaiah scroll that you have here in your museum, how does that compare with the Isaiah in the Bible? And he said, for all intents and purposes, it is word for word.
9: Word for word, exactly as we have.
10: Exactly. So we can have confidence as we read the Bible today. We can be absolutely certain that what we're reading is what the prophets wrote.
9: Wow.
10: And that ought to give us tremendous feeling of happiness to know that we've not been left alone, but God has given to us his word.
9: Yes, so what he inspired the prophets to write, he preserved for us to read.
10: That's right.
9: Wonderful. Thank you, everyone, for joining us for Finding Truth with Pastor Jeff.
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3: Here's a short thought for you on the idea of unity in Jesus.
16: Keys are important to our everyday lives. Most of us have several keys which open doors to our houses or offices. Keys are small, but have the potential to provide great power. The resurrected Christ is described as key to the unity of the church. The Apostle Paul, for example, could not stop talking about Christ as the source of our unity. He urged the Christians at Corinth to take their focus away from their personal differences and instead focus on the cross of Jesus Christ. In the book of Ephesians, Paul continued his focus on the centrality of Christ by using terms in Christ and with Christ more than 30 times. In these pages, we find that although we come from varied backgrounds and cultures, which might naturally lead to war against each other, Christ's death has broken down these barriers between us. This means that we are no longer strangers, but rather members of the same body. We're of the one family, God's family, and the same household. When we accepted Christ, we united with him into one body. As we remain connected to Christ, we gradually are being transformed more and more into his likeness. As a result, we begin to respond to others in a loving and humble way. Union with Christ and unity of the church are therefore inseparably connected. Ellen White describes the link between these two ideas by using the metaphor of the sun. The beams of light closest to the center of the sun are very close together, almost touching. But as beams of light get further away from the sun, they become more and more widely separated from each other. In the same way, as believers move further from Christ, the Son of righteousness, they lose both their love for Christ and for his followers. On the other hand, the closer we are to Christ, the closer we'll be to other Christians. This week, I invite you to take time to evaluate your relationship with Christ. For only as you're united with him, will you be united with faith.

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0: This is It Is Written. I'm John Bradshaw. Thanks for joining me. It's the first place in the world to see the sun. The Chatham Islands, named Rekohu, or Misty Sun, by the island's original settlers. Population, 600. It's a part of New Zealand, and it's 840 kilometres, or about 500 miles east of Christchurch in New Zealand's South Island. Today, the Chathams are home to farmers and fishermen and some of the biggest crayfish you're ever likely to see. At 373 square miles, the Chatham Islands, an archipelago of 10 islands, is a quarter of the size of Rhode Island. Life moves slowly here, kind of how you might wish the rest of the world would be. It takes about a day to get around the main island, but there's plenty to see and even more to discover. The Chatham Islands are the scene of one of the greatest environmental success stories of the last 100 years. In 1980, there were 5 Chatham Island black robins left in existence, and among them, only one breeding female. But through the hard work and genius of government conservationists led by a man named Don Merton, the Chatham Island black robin was pulled back from the brink of extinction. Today there are around 250 Chatham Island black robins alive, living out there on Little Mangere and Southeast Islands. But 200 years ago here on Chatham Island, it wasn't the birds facing extinction, but the people who lived here. The most painful chapter in this island's history shines a light on a remarkable stand taken hundreds of years before by a leader here, and on the convictions of a people who considered a sacred covenant to be of far greater importance than even their own physical well-being. Maui Solomon is the grandson of Tommy Solomon, the last full-blooded Moriori, and he's the chairperson of the Hokotehi Moriori Trust. Maui is one of the driving forces behind the revival of the Moriori culture.
1: Moriori were the first to settle these islands 700 to 800 years ago. Rongomai Whenua and his younger brother Rongomai Tere came from eastern Polynesia and came directly to these islands. We have 2 threads of settlement, one directly from eastern Polynesia and another from Aotearoa. Rekohu literally means to gaze at the sun through the mist. When Moriori first arrived on these islands, it would have been a shock because they'd come from tropical Polynesia to a very temperate climate here on Rekohu. But they rapidly adapted to this environment and they used local materials, flax and bull kelp and local trees to construct their canoes. And their canoes were in a very similar model or shape to a European rowing boat. 500 or 600 years ago, Nanuku Whenua, the last in this line of spiritual leaders, had witnessed from the mouth of his cave 2 warring factions. He decreed that the people lay down their arms and that from that time forward they live in peace and share the resources of the land and the sea. He laid down a curse. The day you disobey, may your bells rot. And from that day forward, there was no further killing. That worked for them in these islands for centuries. And of course, that experiment was put to the ultimate test when Ngāti Tama and Ngāti Mutunga invaded these islands in November 1835.
0: In 1835, everything changed for the peaceful Moriori society. To call what happened here a tragedy would be to underrepresent the magnitude of what occurred. This was a catastrophe. In fact, it was genocide. And while a catastrophe can sometimes bring out the worst in people, it can also bring out the best. And this one did both.
1: 900 men, women and children were brought in 2 boatloads from Wellington in the Lord Rodney an English sailing vessel. When they arrived, they were very unwell. It had been a rough journey. The people were looked after by Moriori. They were fed, sheltered. Not long after that, the newly arrived Māori from New Zealand began to takahi walk the land and killing and enslaving Moriori as they went. And it was obvious what their intentions were, was to wipe Moriori out.
0: To understand the magnitude of what happened here, you really need to keep in mind the era in which it occurred. In 1835, invasion meant subjugation and it meant slavery. Blood would be shed, lives would be lost, it would be ugly. The practice of the invaders was to cannibalize their enemies. So the invasion of the Moriori here at Rekohu would involve unspeakable horrors. Now, at that same time, the musket wars were taking place among the Maori tribes on mainland New Zealand. So for the invaders, the thought of coming to an island, taking it, and killing the inhabitants was nothing out of the ordinary. The Moriori held a council at a place called Te Awa Pātiki to discuss what they should do. Some of the young men urged that they should fight back. After all, 2,000 Moriori and about 1,000 fighting men against 900 invaders gave them a pretty good shot at victory, even though they weren't a fighting people. Not to win? Well, that would mean they'd be killed, eaten, enslaved, and wiped out altogether. So, 2,000 against 900. You'd think the outcome might be certain. Except it wasn't that simple, because of Nunuku's law.
1: The ancestors brought with them the traditions and the customs from Eastern Polynesia. So they were a warrior people, a warlike people. They also practiced cannibalism. They came to the conclusion that if we keep killing one another, we're going to wipe each other out. They recognized that there's always going to be conflict when you have humans. So how do we manage that conflict? So they evolved their own covenant of peace. Combat was ritualized using a wooden staff. First blood drawn, honor satisfied, fighting was to cease, there shall be no killing. Thou shalt not kill.
0: About 500 years after Nunuku lived in this very cave, the Moriori discovered they had invaders in their backyard and their very existence was threatened. So what would they do? They could honor Nunuku's law, which defined them as a people and ensured that life was treated as sacred, or they could defend themselves and abandon a vital principle of their society. Whatever their decision would be, it would have enormous consequences. So what would they do? We'll find out in just a moment.

0: This is It Is Written. I'm John Bradshaw. This is a rugged and often windswept place. The Chatham Islands, 500 miles east of New Zealand in the southern Pacific Ocean. Almost 200 years ago, this was the scene of an incredible tragedy, one that very nearly resulted in the extinction of the people who lived here.
1: 900 Māori in total arrived and landed at Port Hut. It was clear to the people at that time that the invaders intended to wipe them out, to enslave them. We're told that 1,000 men met at Te Awa Pātaki to debate over 3 or 4 days what the response would be to the invasion by Ngāti Tama, Ngāti Mutunga. So the young men urged resistance, but the elders forbade breaking their covenant of peace and said that the covenant wasn't something that could be varied to suit the dictates of the time, and it would be a complete loss of mana for them as a people if they violated that sacrosanct law. So this covenant of peace was so sacred to Moriori, they put their spiritual beliefs above their physical needs.
0: The will of the elders won out. Two chiefs, Torea and Tāpata, are quoted as having said, "The law of Nunuku is not a strategy for survival, to be changed as conditions vary. It is a moral imperative." Nunuku's law was a sacred covenant, and it would be treated as such. The consequences for the Moriori were disastrous. Initially, 226 were murdered. Hundreds more were taken as slaves. Many of the slaves were killed and eaten. Some died from despair, while many others died as a result of diseases introduced by the invaders. In 30 years or so, the Moriori population fell to just 101. 90% of the Moriori population had been killed. Here in the Moriori Marae is a memorial to those who perished. At the Auckland Public Library, the names of all of the Moriori who died during that time are recorded, so that while their lives were lost, the memory of them was not. And on the memorial are carved the names of those who died during and following the massacre. Now here's a question. Who would choose to lose their life rather than to fight trying to defend it? What kind of person or people, knowing the seriousness of the consequences, would consider a law so important, so utterly inviolable, that they would choose to honor that law rather than preserve their own life or essentially their entire culture? Is a law ever so important that a person should die rather than violate that law? When we go to the Bible, we find again and again references to people who chose to put a greater cause above their own welfare and even ahead of their own lives. Let's look in Revelation 12. It's a discussion of God's church, God's people down through the ages from the time of the birth of Jesus. The church is depicted as a woman, a figure God often uses in the Bible to represent the church or his people. She delivers a child. That's Jesus. Then the devil is represented as a red dragon. He deceives a third of the angels in heaven and goes on the attack against Jesus. Jesus' ascension to heaven is mentioned, and then a time of difficulty for the church. For 1260 years, now remember, a day represents a year in Bible prophecy. For 1260 years, the church is in the wilderness. But God's people are ultimately triumphant. And there's a description of at least some of God's people in Revelation 12, verse 11. It says, "And they overcame him by the blood of the Lamb and by the word of their testimony, and they loved not their lives unto the death." They loved not their lives to the death. Is a cause ever so great that a person should be willing to lay down his or her life for that cause? here on the Chatham Islands back in the 1830s? The answer given to that question was yes.
2: Throughout history, there have been accounts of people who've given their lives for others. During World War II, a U.S. Army transport ship, the Dorchester, was carrying hundreds of American troops to Europe. This was a dangerous business, and while the ship was traveling to Greenland, it was torpedoed and sunk by a German warship. In the chaos, there weren't enough life jackets to go around, but the four chaplains on the ship, a Catholic, two Protestants, and a Jew, encouraged the troops, helped them off the ship, and then gave their life jackets to the soldiers. They went down with the ship into the frigid waters, singing and praying together, and they died.
0: A 43-year-old Gulf War veteran, retired from Fort Campbell, Kentucky, and now he had the kind of time he'd always wanted to have for his wife and their 5-year-old boy. He'd been in the Gulf War, he'd been involved in the invasion of Afghanistan, but now with the rest of his life stretching before him, he decided that he'd take care of some projects he'd been wanting to get to for some time, and one of them was to cut down a tree in their backyard. He and his 5-year-old son went out into the backyard and they would clear that tree. As the tree was falling to the ground, the 5-year-old boy walked out into the path of the falling tree. Now this soldier, this retired soldier, knew what to do. He'd been awarded the Soldier's Medal for bravery for rescuing soldiers from a helicopter crash in Haiti. And he would save the life of his son as well. He rushed into the path of the falling tree and pushed his son to safety. But tragically, the tree fell on him. They airlifted him to Vanderbilt University Medical Center, but he was dead by the time he arrived at the hospital. That little boy would grow up with only hazy memories of his father. But there'd be one thing he'd always know about his dad. He'd know forever that his father loved him enough to die so that he would live. Now, chaplains dying for men under their spiritual care and on their side during a war, that's probably not altogether surprising. A father dying for his son is incredible, it's heroic, but that's something we can understand. Now, the Moriori of New Zealand's Chatham Islands died for an ideal, and in Revelation 12, people died for someone that they had never seen. What would drive a person to do that? And what would you do if you ever found yourself in a similar situation? I'll be back with more in just a moment.
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0: Some verses of the Bible cause you to really stop and reflect. If you were honest with yourself, what would you say is the driving force of your life? What is the thing that you're most passionate about? Paul wrote in Philippians 2:21, "For all seek their own, not the things which are Jesus Christ's." Of course, you can't exist in this world without being involved in certain things. You wouldn't be a very interesting person if you didn't have interests and pursuits and so on. But what is it that drives you? What's really the most important thing to you? Paul wrote that the problem people have, and interestingly, he said all people, is that they put God's interests behind their own. Could it be that many people need to adjust their priorities? If you're one of those people, ask God to help you to put His things first. I'm John Bradshaw for It Is Written. Let's live today by every word.

In 1835, a society was attacked without provocation. Many were brutally murdered, and of those, many were cannibalized, and the survivors were enslaved. Almost 200 years later, that society no longer exists. Remnants of that civilization can still be seen. Centuries-old carvings made by the Moriori are still visible on the trunks of trees. Ancient living artifacts from another era.

I don't judge the ancestors for what they did at the time they did it. That was the right thing for them to have done, because that was their custom, that was their tradition. And by holding fast to those traditions, they have passed on to this present generation of Moriori a legacy of peace, of hope. Making that sacrifice, they've left a lesson for humanity. They're not forgotten. Their legacy of peace and hope lives on.

0: Geographically, Chatham Island is a stunning place, filled with incredible features, including these basalt columns, reminiscent of the Giant's Causeway in Ireland. It was here, in this stunning place, that a peaceful society met a violent end because it chose to adhere to principles that put values even above life itself. For the Moriori, it was more important to do the right thing than to dominate or to conquer another people. The Moriori would choose the right path and make a bold stand for peace. Like God's people in Revelation 12 and verse 11, they loved not their lives unto the death.
1: What motivates a person to live by that credo? A famous Revolutionary War figure paid for his dedication to his country with his life and is quoted as having said, "My one regret is that I only had one life to give for my country." Now, while that quote is disputed by some, that's patriotism.
0: The night before he died, Dr. Martin Luther King Jr. was speaking at Mason Temple in Memphis, Tennessee, in behalf of striking sanitation workers. There'd been threats made against his life. In fact, the pilot of the plane that carried Dr. King and others to Memphis, Tennessee, told the passengers on board that plane that the plane had been guarded the night before. During that speech, Dr. King said, "I don't know what will happen with me now. We've got some difficult days ahead. But it doesn't matter with me now, because I've been to the mountaintop. I just want to do God's will. And He's allowed me to go up to the mountain. And I've looked over, and I've seen the promised land. I'm not fearing any man now. Mine eyes have seen the glory of the coming of the Lord." The next day, outside room 306 of the Lorraine Motel, the unthinkable happened. Now, what is it that drives a man to go to those lengths, to consider a cause to be more important even than his own well-being, even than his own life? Well, for Dr. King, it was justice. It was human rights. It was the plight of his people.
1: But let's consider Jesus of Nazareth. The Bible says of Jesus, "While we were yet sinners, Christ died for us." Romans 5:8. And why? John 3:16. "For God so loved the world that He gave His only begotten Son."
0: Love, the great motivator. Now, there's something important to consider here. God had a law. Human beings had broken that law. The only way for human beings to be reconciled to God was through the death of His Son Jesus. Although, if God had simply set aside His law, the death of Jesus wouldn't be necessary. That would have been the easy way out for God, a way out of a terrible situation that no parent wants to endure. But just as the Moriori considered their law too sacred to be set aside, God considered His law to be too important to set aside also. And as a consequence, Jesus willingly went to the cross for you and me, because God so loved the world.
1: John 15:13 says, "Greater love hath no man than this, that a man lay down his life for his friends."
0: I've heard people say they don't believe they have the faith necessary to be a martyr. Well, there are people in this world paying the ultimate price for their faith in God, and the Bible does say that there are challenging times ahead for planet Earth. But the truth is, God

0: That's how committed Jesus was to you. So committed that he gave his life so that you might live. What are you planning to do with that gift Jesus died to give you?
1: Let's pray.
0: Father in heaven, thank you today for Jesus, your gift to the world. Salvation was purchased at an infinite cost to yourself. When you could have spared the life of Jesus, your son, you didn't. When Jesus could have walked away from the cross, he didn't. Today, as you offer that gift to the world, I pray for those hearing me right now. In light of all you've done, grant great grace to those who need to respond to your mercy and goodness. Grant that they would do so now. Would you receive Jesus as your Lord and Savior, friend? Would you accept eternal life right now? Lord, thank you for the certainty of a life of meaning and eternal life with you. We accept it. In Jesus' name, amen. Thanks for joining me. I look forward to seeing you again next time. Until then, remember, it is written, man shall not live by bread alone, but by every word that proceeds from the mouth of God.

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1: 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I'm with my two mates,
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1: 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We have to do more shows. We can't keep up. It's so busy, but what an exciting time to be alive. The Perfect Storm, Friday at 4:30. 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
1: I remember visiting Poland as a child, where I saw shrines on almost every second corner. People would stop, genuflect, cross themselves, and perhaps recite a prayer. In Acts 7, verses 41 to 43, Stephen reminds Israel how they made a calf in Moses' day, and then later they worshipped images. Initially, it happened in northern Israel, when Jeroboam set up idols, causing people to be unfaithful. In Exodus 20, verse 4, the Bible says, "You shall not make for yourself a carved image, any likeness of anything that is in heaven above, or that is in the earth beneath, or that is in the water under the earth. You shall not bow down to them." Written by the finger of God, these words are just as important today as they were at Mount Sinai. Perhaps you may have a trinket, a good luck charm, a shrine, or something else that you look to for strength and encouragement. Friend, today I want to encourage you, don't look there, but look up. You can speak to the living God wherever you are. He does not want you to rely on things made by human hands. I'm Pastor Daniel for Faith FM.

0: morning, I'm Lee Harrison. Consular assistance is being provided for the family of a 9-year-old Perth girl shot dead by police in Pakistan. She was visiting relatives with her family when they were robbed at gunpoint by two people. It's understood officers mistook the family's rental car for the getaway vehicle. WA Attorney General Tony Booty says the state's Pakistani community is grieving.
1: I've spoken to a senior member of the Pakistani community in Western Australia, Abdullah Khan, to pass on the government's condolences and also support. And he did tell me that the father and brother are recovering, but it's just a real tragic situation.
0: Australian drivers are being warned to expect a rise in fuel prices as the government prepares to end a temporary cut to the fuel excise. The 32-cent a litre discount was introduced after the Iran conflict triggered supply bottlenecks and record high prices in March. Industry experts say there'll be an increase in buying before the cuts. Federal Treasury modelling shows more than 240,000 people will be cut from the NDIS over the next 4 years. It comes as the federal government ramps up a massive overhaul to tighten rules and slash spending on the multi-billion dollar program. But Minister for Health Mark Butler has told the ABC people who require care will receive it.
2: This will still be the biggest social program Australia has outside the aged pension. It will grow every year, way bigger than Medicare, and it will remain the centrepiece of the most comprehensive suite of supports you will find anywhere in the world.
0: Federal opposition leader Angus Taylor has suffered a frontbench setback with the resignation of Shadow Home Affairs Minister John O'Dunham. The senior Liberal senator has announced he'll quit politics by the end of the year to spend more time with his family. His political rival, Home Affairs Minister Tony Burke, has told Sky it's a blow for the coalition.
3: Plenty of times when Senator Dunham and I are sparring, and you know, he'll say some pretty harsh things, as you'd expect a shadow minister to say. But the reality is, whenever there's been something squarely in the national interest, I've never seen him be anything other than professional.
0: Australia's largest medical indemnity insurer is warning against a proposal for trained pharmacists to prescribe all medications. The pharmacy board has indicated support for the move. A fisherman's died after being swept off rocks in northern New South Wales. Emergency services called to Evans Head around 11 a.m. yesterday trying to revive him, but he died at the scene. And two teenage girls have been arrested after a carjacking in North Queensland. Police say they threatened a woman with a knife before stealing her BMW from a Townsville home. This is Air News.
4: And in the weather today, we have Sydney with a top of 20 degrees with a possible shower. Melbourne, 18 degrees, partly cloudy. Brisbane, 23 degrees, partly cloudy. Perth, 15 degrees with showers. Adelaide, a top of 19 degrees with showers developing. Hobart, 13 degrees, mostly sunny. Canberra, 16 degrees and cloudy. Darwin, 32 degrees and sunny. Newcastle, top of 21 degrees with morning showers. And the city that we're praying for today is Fez, Morocco, with the top of 26 degrees and clear.

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0: And today, for those of you who are listening live, is Monday the 15th of June. And I'm in the studio today, not with Scaffy, but instead I have the wonderful Lindsay. So good morning to you, Lindsay.
1: Good morning.
0: And as always, we have producer Shell with us as well. Good morning to you, producer Shell.
2: Hey, good morning. It's good to be back.
0: Yeah, it is lovely to have you back as well. All right, so I figured, as we always do, we start with our gratitudes. So I thought I would go first, because I have something I'm very grateful for.
1: Okay.
0: Is the fact that I sold my motorbike.
1: Oh.
2: Oh, good. Yeah.
0: Which I was actually really grateful for, because I put it up on Marketplace, as you typically do when you want to sell something. And there were it's always with vehicles, I think, that people would just lowball the heck out of people,
1: yeah.
0: You know? So I was getting these messages from people. I'd listed my motorbike for like $3,000. And I was getting these people messaging me like, "Hey man, is this still available? $1,500. And I was like, "What on earth?"
2: Wow.
0: I was like, "This is ridiculous." But then there was this one guy who came along and he was like, "Yeah, I love it. I'll pay you full price." And
1: nice.
0: I was like, "Oh, thank you, Jesus." So that was awesome.
1: So
0: I'm very
1: good.
0: Happy to have sold my motorbike.
1: Oh, cool.
0: Yeah. What about you, Lindsay?
1: I'm grateful for church family. So this weekend I was at church and it was just so good to be back. I hadn't been there for a few weeks. I've been at other churches on the weekend. And after church, all the teenage girls came up to me and they're like, "Lindsay, your teenagers have found you again." And I was like, "Aw, they love me and I love them."
2: That's
1: and,
2: so sweet.
1: And I was like, man, I've been to a few different churches over the years, and I used to be up in Brisbane, and there was a church with a handful of kids who'd always follow me around, and they would call me Lindsay, Queen of the Munchkins. So I told these teenage girls that, and they're like, "We're going to start calling you that now." I was like, "Oh, man."
0: That's so funny. Lindsay, Queen of the Munchkins. I love it. Oh, there you go. What about you, producer Shaw? Do you have something you're grateful for?
2: Mine feels lame now, but I am grateful for smart wipers.
0: Smart wipers.
2: We've got a new car.
1: Oh,
2: it's the
1: okay.
2: first time we've ever had a car that had smart wipers. And wipers have always been that thing that just really frustrates you, you know, because you can never get that right intermediate stage for, and so you're constantly turning them on and off and adjusting and da da da. And my car's got smart wipers now, and they work really well. I don't have to touch them. It'll decrease as it needs and increase as it needs. And I'm like,
1: what a blessing.
0: So do you have like a, you know how you have like the indicator thing, but it's for your wipers?
2: Yes.
0: Do you have one of those on your car as well? Right.
2: Yeah. So I can still self-control it if I want to.
0: Okay.
2: Yeah.
0: But you can just set it to be
2: so
0: automatic.
2: So you can put
0: basically.
2: It on the automatic smart wiper thing, and it'll do it on its own, or you can do it on your own as
0: That's
2: well.
0: Pretty cool. I think I have driven a car once that had the smart wipers in it, but sometimes it's like the car in front of you will just clean their windscreen, and you'll get a little bit of spray, and then the wipers just go full ball. They're trying to wipe every
1: stress you out.
0: And I'm like, whoa, chill, man. Like, it's not that brainy. It's pretty funny. There you go. Awesome. Well, today I reckon we have an exciting show ahead of us. We got a few things that are going to be interesting, and I'm looking forward to talking all about them. So firstly, we're going to be having a Bible study that will be led by Lindsay, all about Ezra. We'll be getting into the story of Ezra, which I'm excited to hear about because it is a fascinating story. And then we have a news article about a father and son bike riding duo and their adventures all around the world, which I think will be fascinating. We're going to be looking at a recent shark attack that has actually happened here in New South Wales in Sydney. And then we're going to be having our interview with none other than Justin Lawman this morning, as well as finally with our encounter with God. We're going to be talking about how we can share our love for Jesus with those around us. So all this and more, we've got quizzes and everything else to be excited for this morning. But for now, we're going to be listening to this song, "Oh, the Blood" by Coffrey Anderson.

0: You were just listening to Kofri Anderson, Oh the Blood, and now it is time.
1: Kofi.
0: All right. That guy. Sorry, Kofi. I blame Elliot. He said it wrong.
2: I saw an R in the name. I'm sure.
0: No, it's actually two Fs and
2: there you go. Maybe I need to go to Specsavers. Blurry.
0: Yeah, same. We're both as blurry as each other right now.
1: I've got my magnifiers here if you guys need to.
0: To be honest, I originally thought it was Kofi or coffee or something, and then you said Kofri, and I was like, oh, I'm gaslit into thinking something else when I'm looking at it wrong.
2: I think I just read it wrong. There you go.
0: Okay, so that was Kofi Anderson, Oh the Blood, and now it's time for our first quiz question of today. Let's see if we can get this any better.
1: Let's see how you go. All right. What vegetation, according to Jesus, is here today and tomorrow thrown into the fire? What vegetation, according to Jesus, is here today and tomorrow thrown into the fire? We have correct answer. 0491-064-669. 0491-064-669. We got one correct, one incorrect in the studio.
2: No.
1: Let's see how you guys go.
0: I'm liking this already.
1: Lindsay's a little bit more competitive than Scaffy, just so you know.
2: I'm figuring that out.
0: You got to be quick and you got to be right.
2: All right. I will find out the answer, actually.
1: Yeah.
0: I want to see what you think.
1: I mean, Lindsay did kind of give me two answers. One of them was right. One of them was wrong. So
0: they were associated with each other in the same text. Okay. So.
2: Okay.
1: I'll have to look it up. 0491-064-669 is our number.
0: Okay. Well, we are now going to get into our More Like Him segment for today. And we are starting a new series. So yesterday I had Scaffy call me up and say, all right, Lindsay, we're going to start. What do you want to talk about? I was like, oh, I don't know. I've been reading a novel about Ezra recently, so that's fresh of mind. Let's jump into that. And I hadn't actually studied it properly in recent times, so I'm like, oh man, I have to like deep dive into the Book of Ezra all of a sudden, and I've got myself into this. Why have I done this to myself?
2: Yeah,
1: and there's some hard bits in there to read.
0: There are some hard bits, so I'm going to put off the hard bits at least for one day. Keep studying it later today. But what we're going to get into first is we're going to set the scene. I always like to give a bit of backstory.
2: So do I.
0: Yeah. So let's start with just a little bit of a brief history of like, where is the Book of Ezra, the story of Ezra in the grand scheme of things? So first of all, I like to start usually around Abraham or Moses. So we've got Abraham. God speaks to him in Genesis chapter 15 and gives a prophecy of the next 400 years and says, okay, there's going to be some bad stuff happen, that your descendants are going to be slaves in a foreign land, and then they're going to come out with great possessions. And we see that take place with his descendants going to Egypt, and then 400 years later, they come out with great possessions at the time of Moses. And then we've got Moses and the Israelites in the wilderness. And at that time, well, before they come out of the Exodus, God is saying, hey, I want my people to come out into the wilderness to worship. And he doesn't say how long this is going to take, but it ends up being, you know, forever.
2: Yeah, it takes a very long time.
0: He's like, you're not having them back, by the way.
2: Yeah.
0: So they go out into the wilderness, and this is crucial because, like, at this point, God gives Moses and the Israelites a blueprint of the sanctuary system, the sacrificial system, that is much more in detail than the just sacrificing a single lamb at a time, which has kind of been what's been happening up until this point in history for the last like couple of thousand years.
2: True.
0: Which obviously was started in the Garden of Eden when sin began, Adam and Eve fell, and God was pointing towards a savior that would come one day. Jesus was the Lamb of God who would take away the sin of the world. So we've got this sacrificing of lambs and pointing towards Jesus that's been going on for a long time. And now we're at the point where God is fleshing that out a little bit more. He's, you know, putting putting it all together a little bit more detailed to help these Israelites who have just come out of slavery in Egypt, and they have been surrounded by the pantheon of Egyptian gods. Yeah. And they've kind of maybe even begin to lose their identity as followers of the one true God, as people who are descendants of Abraham, who was pulled out of the world and taken on this great adventure with God for a promise to come. And so they might have begun to actually lose focus on that. And so God is like, okay, we've got to do some righteousness for dummies. Let me really spell it out for you guys.
2: I love it. Yeah.
0: In every way possible. And look, Leviticus and Numbers, those are not people's favorite parts of the Bible to read through for personal devotions.
2: It's pretty dry when you read through it.
0: Luckily enough, this past semester at uni, that's what I've been studying, the whole first five books of the Bible, the Torah, and I decided to go deep into Leviticus of all things.
2: There you go.
0: So I think this has all come together at a really good time for me, at least. And the system that was set up was not just, we think of religion as one segment of our lives in the West here today, right?
2: Yeah.
0: We think of things in such segmented ways. And this is typical of a Greek worldview. In the West, we come from a Greek way of thinking. Everything is segmented. Everything has its own little boxes.
2: Yeah.
0: And they don't really touch each other. But in the ancient Near East, the way that people would think, and this is still typical of a lot of Eastern countries and cultures today, is things are a lot more connected and they're all attached to each other. So spiritual things were connected to your physical health, to your relationships, to your business, to literally everything.
2: Yeah, okay.
0: And so we see this in the book of Leviticus, where there are sacrifices literally for everything.
2: Yeah.
0: The sacrificial system touched every part of life. The Torah, which means law, touched every area of life. It touched how you conduct your business. It talked about how you deal with your animals if they're like getting loose and hurting people.
2: Yeah, right.
0: They dealt with bodily fluids and bodily functions that were regular and irregular. They dealt with different marriage setups. They dealt with so many different things. And God was trying to show these Israelites and everyone else who would ever see the Israelite system that, hey, holiness is all pervasive in life. And so there's this idea of this continuum, this spectrum between uncleanness, cleanness, holiness, and most holy in the Levitical system.
2: Yeah, okay.
0: Yeah.
2: That's cool. I like it.
0: Yeah. So, and not only was there a continuum, but there was a contagion to holiness. Now, this is not something that's easy for us as Westerners to wrap our heads around, but the sacrificial system, there was a lot of being very careful to not bring uncleanness into the sanctuary, except for like sin that needed to be dealt with to get rid of it in the grand scheme of things. And also there was a sense of not allowing holy things to touch just basic, ordinary, clean or unclean things.
2: Yeah, right.
0: Because it would become contagious. There is an example of one story in, I don't know, one of those books where some of the relatives of Moses and Abraham, they wanted to burn incense to God because they wanted to be more like Aaron and the priests that came from his line, but they weren't allowed to. So they were actually struck dead because of their basically insolence, but their senses that they were burning the incense in caught the contagion of holiness, and so they were absorbed into the sanctuary as holy now.
2: Wow.
0: Yeah.
2: Yeah, okay.
0: So there was a very strict way of thinking, like, be very careful, be very aware that you can't just be flippant with the holiness of God. There is distinction here. It requires a lot of sensitivity and intentionality, and you can't just be playing around with it.
2: Yeah.
0: The holiness of God is a highly important thing that he wanted to impress upon the people, and he wanted the people to live holy, healthy, happy lives. Not just for themselves, but for a greater purpose and a greater theme and a greater vision of holiness and saving of the world.
2: Yeah.
0: So all of this is always pointing to Jesus, first of all. And it's never about the Israelites as a special people just for the sake of them being special. God called Abraham and his descendants to be the people through whom Jesus would come to save everyone.
2: Yeah.
0: When God spoke to Abraham, he said he would basically bless him to be a blessing to all nations.
2: Yeah.
0: All of his descendants would bless other nations. Now, when we look at the story of Abraham himself, he was not a blessing to other nations that much. Like, he would go from one place to the next and all the kings would be like getting cursed because he was being a bit silly about how he introduced his wife to them.
2: It's true.
0: So he wasn't personally a blessing. He did things in a very human broken way, but ultimately in the long run, his descendants would be a blessing to all nations.
2: Yeah.
0: Because of the way that God handled the situation, despite our human failings. And so he gives these very important instructions to the Israelites that, if followed correctly, would have represented God well and would have had personal benefit and long-term benefit for the nation of Israel. We even see today through epigenetics that some of the Jewish people are benefited mentally and physically over other nations because of the health laws that they have largely kept for generations.
2: Yeah.
0: So imagine if the Israelites had actually stuck to the instructions a lot better, it would have been even a greater witness to the world and other people would have taken that on board more.
2: Yeah, that's like, actually
0: influentially.
2: That's so fascinating that, like, through these people, like, obeying basically, mm-hmm. like, the commandments of God mm-hmm. in regards to, like, health, that actually you can see the physical difference that makes in them. I think that's so fascinating. Like, it kind of reminds me of Daniel and Shadrach, Meshach, and Abednego when they're like, no, we only want to eat vegetables, give us water to drink.
0: Yeah.
2: And then they see the physical difference.
0: Within only 10 days.
2: Yeah.
0: And then 3 years later, they're like way above everyone in the kingdom, not just their classmates.
2: Yeah.
0: Yeah.
2: Which is really cool.
0: Yeah.
2: That's so cool.
0: And it's we like to use that word obey, but I like to rephrase it a little bit into live according to the blueprint that God has given.
2: Yeah.
0: Not just out of obey the authority because they're the authority necessarily, but like live the best life that God is laying out for you.
2: Yeah.
0: Yeah.
2: That's
0: we
2: cool.
0: have so much more to talk about on this topic, but we're running out of time right now. So we actually have a giveaway. This one is called Steps to Personal Revival, Being Filled with the Holy Spirit by Helmut Horbiel. So, what did Jesus teach about the Holy Spirit? Is there a spiritual cause to our problems? Is the cause a lack of the Holy Spirit? And how can we grow to be happy and strong Christians? Now, Elliot, you were telling me, Elliot, you have read this book before.
2: I have.
0: Tell me a bit about it.
2: It's actually a brilliant, brilliant book. Like, as far as like revealing to you the importance of the Holy Spirit and how much you actually need it, it does it so well in just a very concise, like point blank manner. There is so much that is in this book that I think is super, super powerful. So if you'd like a copy of it, what's the code word, Lindsay?
0: The code word is personal. Yes. So if you want to get a hold of this book, text us through to 0491-064-669, hashtag personal, and we will get that book to you in the next few weeks. All right. We are now about to listen to Enterline, Heart and Soul.

0: you've done.
1: That was Antoline with Heart and Soul. You're listening here to The Breakfast Show on Faith FM, and it's time for the very first answer to the very first quiz question of the day. So, producer Shell, what was the answer to that question?
2: The answer was grass, and I looked up what Lindsay said, and yeah, she's right.
3: Yes.
2: So, grass and the lilies it was. So.
1: Right. Because yeah. I was thinking wheat. I was like, you know,
2: sounds,
1: wheat that is
2: sounds logical,
1: on the threshing floor, it's like, yeah, you know, gets burnt today. You know, that
3: that's
1: was what I was thinking.
3: The chaff of the wheat.
1: Yeah, it's true. Yeah. Wrong kind of image.
2: Yeah.
3: Anyway.
1: Yeah.
2: So grass, according to Luke 12:28 is what we were after there, or the lilies or the flowers, however you want to say that. Okay?
1: There you go.
2: Next question. How many years had Anna lived with her husband before becoming a widow? So close, but not quite.
1: Oh, man. Lindsay is like on fire for
2: She's
1: trying
2: like
1: to
2: zipping in
1: get
2: there.
1: This thing.
2: Yeah. Yes. Correct.
1: All right.
2: Well done. What are you going to give us an attempt, Elliot? How many years had Anna lived with her husband before becoming a widow? 0491-064-669.
1: I've actually got no idea.
2: 0491-064-669. How many years had Anna lived with her husband before becoming a widow?
3: Mm.
1: All right.
3: And then how long was she a widow in the temple just serving God? I think it was like 80 years or something.
2: She was quite old when Jesus came into the temple as a baby to be dedicated. So, yeah, but I don't know. Well, maybe we'll have to have that one as a quiz question too.
3: Yeah.
1: Yeah. There you go.
3: All right. Well, let's get back into our More Like Him segment for this morning. So we've been talking about the backstory leading up to the story of Ezra. And we were just discussing the sacrificial system that was set up during the wilderness wanderings in the desert of the Israelites, and the benefits of living according to the blueprint that God has given us. Now, let's keep moving along in history, because there's a lot of ground to cover between then and Ezra. So after that point, there was probably about 300 or 400 years of the time of the judges. So when Israel moved into the promised land, but didn't have a king yet.
1: Yeah.
3: And everyone did whatever they wanted because it felt right to them. It was basically the theme of the book of Judges.
1: Yeah.
3: So,
1: so true, actually.
3: Yeah, there's a lot of crazy stories from that time. We won't get into it. But eventually the Israelites decided, hey, we want to be like all the other peoples around us and we want to have a king. And so at that point, Samuel was the prophet in office and he was like, oh, God, they're rejecting you and they're rejecting me. And God's like, that's okay. I knew this was going to happen. I even put it into the laws that I gave to Moses back in the wilderness.
1: Yeah, wow.
3: How the people were going to have to interact with the king. And you know, it's not going to be in their best interest, but they're going to want it anyway. I know how this is going to work out. And so

0: 12 tribes that were united under one king at this point. But there was, I guess, a large cultural and economic difference between the North and the South. So there was like the 10 tribes of the North and two, largely just one tribe in the South.
1: Yeah, okay.
0: The Southern tribe was Judah, and the Northern tribes were everybody else, basically. And the Northerners didn't really associate much with the Southerners geographically, but also just they just were different types of people.
1: Yeah.
0: And so when it came to fractures in politics after the time of Solomon, the Northerners decided to just come leave Judah and do their own thing. And they called themselves the Kingdom of Israel in the North. And they were led by a king who didn't want the Israelites to be uniting with the Jews in the South, the people of Judah. And so they began to set up their own religious system in the North, which was not what God had originally set up. And it was very intermingled with pagan practices of the Canaanite people around them.
1: Yeah.
0: And so that brought in a lot of compromise and a lot of sin into what they thought was their religious system. And ultimately, they ended up being annihilated after a while. There was a lot of bad kings who were described as following in the footsteps of one of the earliest kings who was bad.
1: Yeah.
0: And they were just like, you know, sacrificing to idols and doing all sorts of terrible things. And they're not just bad because they're sacrificing to a different god or a demon, but they were bad in that they were like child sacrifice and really immoral practices and causing disease and as children of God, right? And God hates people being abused and hurt, right?
1: Yeah.
0: All of his laws that he had given the Israelites were really progressive and uplifting for people who were oppressed in that time. If we look at the Levitical laws, they actually uplift women and slaves and foreigners, which was totally unheard of in the ancient world. And even lots of places around the world today, like there is so much oppression, but God stepped into the lives of the people in the way and the culture that they did things, and he moved them towards a better way of living. He didn't completely say, all right, stop all this bad stuff. He said, okay, let's move this in a better direction as best as you can handle in this time in history. And so there was so much uplifting in God's way, but there was so much degradation in moving away from God's way.
1: Yeah.
0: Yeah.
1: That's so true. And I think it's really fascinating as well, actually, that like, and I love how you said God's law is kind of like a blueprint because, you know, if we have something and we're given an instruction manual, if we don't follow the instructions, chances are it kind of wrecks the thing that we've given. Like when you have a car and it tells you, make sure you put diesel and not petrol in
0: it.
1: And then if we put petrol in, it's going to stuff the whole car. So the same thing applies. Like God has given us these laws, not as like just kind of arbitrary things that he wants us to follow, but actually things that are designed to help us function at our best, which I love.
0: Yeah. Or even think of it like a brick wall. Like if you have on the bottom layer of the bricks, one is kind of sitting wonky and it's not completely level, way up the line as you go higher and higher, it's going to make a massive crack.
1: Yeah.
0: It's going to be unsound as a wall, right? So you need to have the foundations right. You need to be doing things as they fit together perfectly in God's design and not try to fit your own random size brick in there because it's just not going to work in the long run.
1: I love it. That's a great analogy.
0: Yeah. So the Israelites in the North decided to put their own brick in the wall and change things up.
1: Yeah.
0: And it just wasn't working. And ultimately, they just kept turning further and further away from God and turning towards alliances with other nations and trying to, you know, save themselves from one invading nation by giving tribute to another nation, and then later on down the track, that nation would come and attack them, and it was just all messy, and ultimately they just all got taken away into captivity.
1: Yeah.
0: Now, eventually that's what happened to Judah as well, but it took a little while longer because the people in Judah, they stuck to the original form of worship of God largely, and there weren't as many bad kings involved. There were some, but not as many. And it took a bit longer for them to be taken away into captivity. But so many times throughout all of this, God did not leave them without warning. He said over and over, he sent prophets. He was like, guys, if you keep going in this direction, I can't help you. Like, I have to take my hands out of the situation, and the natural consequences are going to ensue.
1: Yeah.
0: You need my help. Please let me help you. Oh, you're not letting me help you. Okay. Like, see you later.
1: Yeah.
0: And so, but he still had grace for them. He still had a greater purpose for them. He's worked with these people for hundreds and even thousands of years at this point. He knows the way that humans are.
1: Yeah.
0: And so he's like, you know what? You guys are in the wilderness for 40 years before coming into the promised land to unlearn the ways of Egypt and learn my ways before coming into the promised land. You need a bit of time to unlearn your current misbehavior, and I'm going to allow the natural consequences to happen. You're going to end up going to Babylon as captives for 70 years this time, but then I will bring you back.
1: Yeah.
0: And hopefully it'll get through again at that point.
1: You'd hope so.
0: You'd hope so.
1: Yeah.
0: People are people, right?
1: Yeah.
0: God's like, I love these kids anyway. So they get taken off to Babylon for 70 years, and there are prophecies that, hey, you are going to come back. And this is where the story really gets going. But before we get into the story of Ezra and how they started to come back to the land of Israel, we're going to talk about the different kings that were involved.
1: Okay.
0: So the stories that take place, actually, as I was studying this yesterday, I was like, oh, this is not just Ezra. This

0: is Ezra and Nehemiah and Esther, and even we've got the books of Haggai and Zechariah. We've got 5 books involved in the span of 100 years.
1: Yeah,
0: and they're
1: right.
0: All connected to each other. So I don't know how we're going to do this. We might cover all of them. We might just try to stick to Ezra. I don't know. Yeah. We'll see how we go. But the time frame that we're looking at here is between 538 BC to 432 BC. Remember, the numbers go backwards when it's before the time of Jesus. So that's about 100 years. And there were 5 principal Persian kings during this time. So the Israelites are taken captive. We've got the time of Daniel. He's under the rule of King Nebuchadnezzar in Babylon.
1: Yeah.
0: And then a couple of kings later, King Cyrus comes and takes over. He's from Persia, and they completely take over the kingdom of Babylon, and now the Persian Empire is in force. So King Cyrus the Great was between 559 to 530 BC. In 539, Cyrus conquers Babylon and establishes the Medo-Persian Empire. And then in 538, so just 1 year later, the first return to Israel is allowed. Cyrus issues a decree allowing the Jews to go home. And just 1 year after that, the temple foundation is laid. Zerubbabel leads about 50,000 Jews back to Jerusalem and lays the foundation of the second temple.
1: Yeah, right.
0: We see this in Ezra chapters 1 to 3. Then there is King Cambyses II from 530 to 522. He is Cyrus's son, and the building remains are stalled. So there's not a lot happening under Cambyses. We actually don't think we see his name in the Bible. This is why studying history is also helpful for studying the Bible, just to always get that context and that backstory. Then we have King Darius I, or King Darius the Great. He lives between 522 to 486 BC. In 520, the prophets awaken. So we have Haggai and Zechariah starting to share their prophecies from God.
1: Okay.
0: And encouraging the people to start building again. In 515 BC, we have the temple completed. Darius is searching the archives and reaffirms Cyrus's decree and funds the construction, and the second temple is dedicated. Then there is a 30-year chronological gap. Between Ezra chapter 6 and chapter 7, there is a historical gap of nearly 60 years, and the entire story of Esther happens inside this gap. I never knew that before.
1: There you go.
0: Reading through the book of Ezra, I always wondered, like, there's all these different kings and there's all these different books in the Bible that are like spread out in different segments of the Old Testament. They're not like put right next to each other in order. So it can be really hard unless you're like really paying attention to the names and the places. Like, where do they all fit together? But this is how it is. So in the middle of Ezra, we've got Esther just taking place.
1: There you go.
0: Yeah. So Ezra was a pretty old guy by the end of the book.
1: Yeah. True.
0: Then we have King Xerxes I, or Ahasuerus. So this is 486 to 465 BC. This is the story of Esther. So there's the banquet. There's Xerxes leaving Persia to invade Greece. Esther becomes the queen. There is the plot of Haman and the decree to kill all of the Israelites, but then they're able to fight back in a second decree when Mordecai is in charge and Haman's, you know, put an end to. That all takes place by 474 BC. And then King Artaxerxes I, Longimanus, he lives between 465 to 424 BC. In 458 BC, in the second return, Ezra the scribe leads a second wave of exiles back to Jerusalem with Artaxerxes' blessing to teach the law. Then there's a third return in 445 BC with Nehemiah, the king's cupbearer, because he hears that Jerusalem's walls are still broken down. Artaxerxes appoints him governor and sends him back. Then the wall is rebuilt in 445, only a few months later, and then Nehemiah briefly returns to Persia to report to Artaxerxes and then comes back to Jerusalem to finish the spiritual and social reforms. We're now going to be listening to Simple Hymns, All the Way My Savior Leads Me.

0: That was Simple Hymns with All the Way My Savior Leads Me. You're listening here to The Breakfast Show on Faith FM. And we've been studying about Ezra and the topics of Ezra and the background behind it. What's so interesting is it's a story of the rebuilding of God's temple. And one of the things that is incredible that we learn from the Bible is actually now we know that God's temple is within us. The Bible says that he dwells within us, which is incredible, and his Holy Spirit wants to be within us. But there's so much we can learn about actually how we can receive the Holy Spirit. So we have a book for you on that very topic. It is called Steps to Personal Revival, and I've personally read it, and it's a fantastic resource. So if you would like a copy of it, text us in with the code word hashtag personal to 0491-064-669, and we will send that to you. Hashtag personal to 0491-064-669 for a free copy of this book, Steps to Personal Revival. Okay, now, Producer Shell, what was that quiz question answer?
1: How many years? For Anna, it was 7 years that she lived with her husband before becoming a widow.
0: There you go, 7 years. That's not very long.
2: Yeah.
0: That's quite sad, actually.
2: Well, she could have been quite sad, but she chose to spend the rest of her life just adoring God in the temple. And ultimately, her dedication and her love for God meant that she got to see baby Jesus.
0: Which is pretty cool.
2: Yeah.
0: That is, I reckon it would be an incredible thing to be able to see the Son of God.
1: And know, and she knew.
2: Yeah.
0: Yeah.
1: Yeah.
2: And God had promised that to her, hadn't she? Hadn't he? I know God promised that to Simeon, who was also an elderly man in the temple. Yeah. So I can't remember if he had actually promised that Anna would see baby Jesus.
1: Ooh, we've got to do some research now.
2: Yeah. Second guessing myself.
0: There we go.
1: Yeah, but what a privilege still.
2: Yeah.
0: Absolutely. I think that is so cool. If I could go back in time and see that, and there was a time machine button where I could just beep, go back, I would absolutely push a button. Yeah. I would go back in time.
1: That would be awesome.
0: Yeah. All right, we've got a lot more that we're going to be talking about today because, as always in The Breakfast Show, we talk about a lot of interesting stuff, do a lot of interesting Bible studies and interesting quiz questions. So we've got awesome stories, like stories of a father and son bike riding duo that's going to go all around the world in their adventures. We've got the current or recent shark attack that has actually happened at Coogee in Sydney that we'll be talking about. We've got an interview with Justin Lawman on what's going on in the world today. And finally, with our encounter in God, we're going to be talking about how we can share Jesus and all this and more, plus extra quiz questions and everything else expected. So stay tuned. This is Claudette Powell with Shall We Gather at the River?

0: Good morning, I'm Lee Harrison. Fresh polling shows One Nation leader Pauline Hanson has become the nation's preferred Prime Minister for the very first time. Conor McGovern has more.
1: This is a stunning and a seismic U-turn for someone who was previously one of the most unpopular politicians in the country. Resolve Political Monitor polling for the first time finding Pauline Hanson is now first choice for the top job. Her party, One Nation, also inching ahead of Labor on primary votes. The coalition recording its lowest ever result. Pauline Hanson now planning to leverage her surge in popularity using donations made to the party to launch a TV ad blitz during Wednesday night's State of Origin.
0: A parliamentary inquiry into Labor's tax changes will get underway this morning. It'll examine the federal government's push to rein in the capital gains tax discount and negative gearing concessions. The opposition argues the changes will hurt investment and stifle aspiration. The government maintains the adjustments are needed to make the tax system fairer. A man's been found dead following a house fire in Sydney's southwest. Emergency services were called to a blaze in the garage of a Bankstown home. The body of a man believed to be in his 60s was found inside the garage when the flames were extinguished. Police say at this stage there are no suspicious circumstances. A report claims China's capacity to target the Australian mainland with ballistic missiles will grow substantially in the next decade. Research by the Lowy Institute claims China's defence spending will reach $977 billion by 2035. Spokesperson Sam Roggeveen says China's aiming to build a world-class military that can fight and win.
2: Those capabilities are growing, and we got a taste of it last year, of course, when the Chinese naval flotilla circumnavigated Australia, and we should expect more of that, and we should expect its capabilities to grow.
0: The US and Iran are offering conflicting timelines for when a proposed peace deal to end their war permanently could be signed. The Iranian Foreign Ministry is disputing suggestions from Donald Trump that a deal which would see the Strait of Hormuz open to all will be signed as early as today. It's understood a memorandum of understanding establishes a framework for peace. Former White House adviser Laura Schwartz says there's cautious optimism a deal could actually happen this time round.
3: This is the 39th time President Trump and the White House has said peace is imminent. So you can imagine there's some skepticism, but there is more optimism than ever because for the first time, it's not just the United States and mediators like Pakistan and the Qataris talking about an agreement, but the Iranians.
0: And social media giant Meta will appear before the Anti-Semitism Royal Commission. Hearings for the inquiry resume later this month, examining the role the media has played in amplifying hate. The ABC and SBS have provided written submissions, but are also expected to provide further evidence. This is Air News. Ahead of State of Origin Game 2 this week, there was only one game of NRL yesterday. Terry Daniel reports.
4: The West Tigers have come from behind to beat the Gold Coast Titans 36-28 at Leichhardt Oval. Tigers coach Benji Marshall says it was an up-and-down performance, but he was proud of the determination shown, particularly by his leaders.
5: There's a lot to be proud of. I thought some guys showed some great leadership today. I thought Jerome, guys like Alex Seyfarth, who don't get a mention quite often, was outstanding for us.
4: With the West Tigers win, the fans have farewelled Leichhardt Oval in style ahead of the $40 million upgrade of all facilities due for completion in 2028. Terry Daniel, Air Sport.
0: Reigning dual premier Brisbane has overcome a first half fright to outclass Richmond by 35 points in Hobart. The Lions were ahead by just 3 points at half time before a 7-3 third quarter to set up the win. Coach Chris Fagan relieved to get the victory.
6: Pleased against a really competitive Richmond team to come away with the points. I thought the difference in the game was probably centre bounce clearances in the third quarter. We managed to kick some goals pretty quickly, put a little bit of a gap on the scoreboard and were able to sort of maintain that for the rest of the game.
0: And there's been wild celebrations in New York after the Knicks scored a comeback victory over the Spurs to wrap up the NBA championship. Australian Independent Radio News.
7: In the weather today, we have Sydney with a top of 20 degrees with a possible shower. Melbourne, 18 degrees, partly cloudy. Brisbane, 23 degrees, partly cloudy. Perth, top of 15 degrees with showers. Adelaide, 19 degrees with showers developing. Hobart, 13 degrees, mostly sunny. Canberra, 16 degrees and cloudy. Darwin, 32 degrees and sunny. Newcastle, a top of 21 degrees with morning showers. And the city we're praying for today is Fez, Morocco, with a top of 26 degrees and clear.
8: You're listening here to The Breakfast Show on Faith FM with Elliot and Lindsay. And we are going to be talking about some interesting articles today, actually. In this second hour, we're going to be talking about a father and son who have gone around the world traveling on their push bikes, by the sounds of it, which, Lindsay, you're going to be sharing with us. I'm going to be talking about the recent shark attack that has happened in Coogee in Sydney, New South Wales. And we're also going to be having an interview with Justin Lawman, who's going to be telling us all the things that have been happening around the world, the recent news and events, and all this and more. But first, we're going to be starting with a quiz question from producer Shell. So what have you got for us?
9: New quiz question for this hour. What kind of man did the servant with the one talent think that his master was? So this is from a parable in Matthew chapter 25. We have a good, correct answer in from Lindsay. We got another one from Elliot. Well done. Same word, too. Okay. What kind
8: First
9: of man? What kind of man did the servant with the one talent think his master was? Our text line number is 0491-064-669. Text us in what you think that answer is to 0491-064-669. What kind of man did the servant with the one talent think his master was?
8: Yeah, that's an interesting parable, actually. Mm-hmm. I find it interesting. And the principles that you can apply from it in your life, I think, are very good.
7: Okay.
8: I think they're good principles.
7: Will you tell us more about those principles
8: when we have
7: the answer?
8: I will.
7: All right.
8: I will.
7: Cool. Okay, well.
8: Yeah, I'm curious to hear this story about this bike riding duo.
7: Yeah.
8: What's going on there?
7: Well, look, first of all, how far have you ridden a bike before?
8: Ooh, now this is actually, I love, Ooh. This is funny. Okay. I'm not much of an avid bike rider, but when I was living in Canberra, I used to study in Canberra, I was studying at Bachelor's of Music, and I went to ANU, but where I was living was this suburb called Moncrief, which is like really far north of Canberra, not north of Canberra, the really furthest north point of the ACT pretty much.
7: Sure.
8: And the distance from my house to ANU was like 20 kilometers.
7: Okay.
8: So I used to ride my push bike because I didn't have a car as a broke uni student.
7: I get that. I have stories like that.
8: I used to ride my push bike from my house to the light rail that exists in Canberra. That that was like a 5 kilometer ride. But then I ended up getting this new push bike that was a road bike. And I was like, you know what? I'm going to ride all the way in to ANU. So I did this 20-kilometer bike ride to ANU, and then I had to go 20 kilometers all the way back home as well. So most distance I think I've ever ridden is 40 Ks.
7: In a day?
8: In a day.
7: Okay, cool.
8: Not all at once, but two 20-kilometer intervals.
7: Did you do that once and never again? Or
8: I actually did it a few times because I was like pretty into the gym at that point. Yeah. I was like, this is going to be a good leg workout.
7: Yeah.
8: And it was.
7: Yeah.
8: It was
7: you
8: intense.
7: Get really good defined legs when you ride the bike a lot. I used to ride a bike because I also was a very poor uni student and did not have a car. And this one time, I just at the end of the semester when everyone was doing assignments, I was like, oh, I need to get an international driver's license because I was about to move to Hawaii soon, or I was applying to move to Hawaii, and I was like, I don't know if I'm going to get it, but I need to have an open license. And I've got my red still from Queensland. I haven't actually transferred to New South Wales or anything. And so I decided just to hop on a bike one day and go to ride the bike to the bus stop, get the bus to the train. the train to a random spot halfway to Newcastle, hopped off, tried to get on another bus, but the bus there didn't want to take me. And I was like, what? The other bus took me? Like, what are you doing? And like cried a little bit and they finally let me on and dropped me off where I needed to go. And then I went in and miraculously, like, they upgraded my my driver's license, not to the greens, but straight up to the opens.
8: Oh, what?
7: And for free, because I was transferring. There was a weird loophole. They told me not to tell anyone. Here I am telling everyone.
8: That's awesome.
7: And I was like, oh, I think that's a sign. I'm going to get my application to go to Hawaii. Like, they're going to let me in. And that's what happened. But then I still had to get home. And so I had to, like, stop at Macca's, grab some sustenance and some water, and, like, go up a massive hill. And it was getting dark at this point because it was, like, late in the afternoon and the sun was setting. And I had to, like, go a massive hill. And then I was, like, getting lost and I couldn't find Cardiff Station for a while. And I nearly ran someone over in the dark. And eventually I found the station. I was like, yes. And then I like took the train all the way back. And then I had to drive in the dark from the train station back to uni with no buses at the point. And I got back at like 10 p.m. and I'd left like at midday or something. So,
8: what an adventure.
7: Yeah.
8: That is crazy.
7: It's like, yep, God and me go on adventures sometimes. But that's not the adventure we're here to talk about. That was just a side story. Enjoy. So the story we're here to talk about is a father and son who broke three world records after spending a year cycling around the world.
8: Wow.
7: This is George and 23-year-old son Josh Kohler, and they set off on their mammoth challenge on the 29th of March 2025 from their home near Norwich in the UK.
8: Okay.
7: In total, they have traveled, I don't know how much this is in K's, but it's 18,000 miles in 14 months as they crossed Asia, Australia, South America, and Europe, arriving to the right of their front door, having left departed to the left.
8: That's crazy. Yeah. That says it's about 29,000 kilometers.
7: That's a lot.
8: That's a lot of kilometers.
7: That's a fair bit. They got three Guinness World Records after all this.
8: Yeah, wow.
7: Yeah.
8: That's so. What a distance. I love that. Took off when they left, came back to the right.
7: Yeah.
8: The
7: door. Like, that's so proper funny. Circumnavigation style.
8: Wow.
7: Yeah. So it is considered the longest bicycle journey, the fastest bicycle circumnavigation, and the most countries visited in a continuous bicycle journey by a father and son.
8: There you go.
7: Yeah. So they said that there were thousands of highlights on the trip. And one, I love this one. One standout moment was when they were cycling through a remote part of Turkey and they heard a shout on the hillside.
8: Right.
7: A shepherd was standing, beckoning them over. And so they walked up to him and he offered to share his breakfast with them.
8: Oh, wow.
7: They were just like chilling. They said he had a pot on the campfire. We had eggs, bread, and cheese, and we sat there. We couldn't speak Turkish. He couldn't speak English, but we had this incredible interaction with him.
8: That's like,
7: isn't
8: incredible.
7: Isn't that so cool?
8: Yeah, I love it. I'm assuming that would have been like one of the most delicious eggs and bread that they've ever had.
7: Yeah.
8: Because Turkish
7: eggs is
8: so good. Oh, man.
7: Yeah.
8: Yeah, wow. There you go.
7: But how cool is that? Like, you're going off on this adventure, circumnavigating the globe, and there's a random shepherd that doesn't share the same language. He's like, come hang out. I bet that made the shepherd's day. He would, like, 3 months' time later when he finally sees another human, he'd be like, I hung out with these people who were riding funny-looking bikes.
8: Yeah.
7: And couldn't chat, but we had breakfast. And because, like, shepherds were probably pretty lonely hanging out with the sheep all day.
8: True. And you'd have to, I mean, I've heard it said that sheep are pretty stupid.
7: Yeah.
8: They just go off and do silly things all the time. So you'd have to be, like, you know, raking in their sheep, but hey, don't go there. Trying to
7: get
8: all these lost sheep.
7: Yeah.
8: So it'd probably be nice to be able to sit with someone that's not trying to run away from you all the time.
7: Yeah. Even if you can't speak the same language, like, you can just like interact as a human. Yeah. What a time for that shepherd.
8: Yeah. Absolutely. I love it.
7: They made someone's day. So the father and son had begun preparing for this by going on long distance cycling journeys when Josh was in high school. They rode the entire distance of the UK in 2021 and coast to coast in the US in 2022.
8: Wow.
7: And then a couple of years later, Josh proposed to his 57-year-old dad and said, hey, we should go around the entire world. And he was like, sure, why not? So
8: that's so crazy.
7: Yeah.
8: That's incredible.
7: They said that their bodies were tested day in and day out, and they expected the mental side of things to be tough as they anticipated the long sprints, but they weren't prepared for the emotional challenges. Like, when you're with someone for so long, disagreements do happen frequently.
8: Oh, yeah.
7: But they had one unwritten rule, and that was they would never go to sleep on an argument, which is
8: okay.
7: Really nice. Like, I think that's a really good way to bond with someone, is spend time just like navigating the world with someone and being like, well, this is going to be tough and challenging with different people approaching things differently. Let's work this out. That's a really good way to, I guess, put self aside and work on things together as a team.
8: It's true. Yeah. I think traveling is one of the best ways to learn about someone.
7: Because
8: you're spending the whole time with that person. So it's very, it reveals a lot.
7: Yeah.
8: That person to you. That's, there you go.
7: Yeah.
8: There you go.
7: Finally, they said the final day was extremely emotional seeing friends and family. The father said, people that I hadn't seen for years and years were there to welcome us. And you know what? When I read that quote, it just made me think of one day Jesus is going to come to take us home after we've done this massive sprint on this planet.
8: Yeah.
7: And it's the time of sin is over and we get to go home to heaven and we get to celebrate.
8: Yeah.
7: And we're going to be surrounded by people that we haven't seen for years and years, maybe loved ones who have passed away or people we just have been separated by oceans from and we haven't been able to connect with, or people that we've only read about in the Bible or in history who are, you know, encouraging our faith day in and day out as we study their lives.
8: I think it'll be so cool.
7: How cool will that be when we get to heaven and we'll get to see everyone and we'll get to celebrate, hey, we made it.
8: Yeah.
7: Like, God has given us the grace day in, day out to get this far, and we get to celebrate for eternity with him and with each other.
8: Absolutely. Absolutely. I think that's so awesome. What a cool story. Because, like, yeah, traveling, I could not imagine traveling around the whole world just on a push bike.
7: Mm.
8: To be able to do that is, that in itself is an athletic feat, I reckon. That's incredible.
7: Involving feet.
8: Yeah. Well, I actually thought it was cool how that part where the shepherd is there, he's like, hey, come over, have food. It kind of reminds me of the story of, like, Jesus when he's on the ocean right at the end of John.
7: Mm.
8: He's like, hey, guys, come over, I'm cooking some fish. Like, let's eat food together.
7: Yeah.
8: And, like, Jesus is the good shepherd. Yeah. You know? I think that's so cool. Yeah, there you go.
7: Yeah. Cool. Well, we have got a giveaway. This book is Steps to Personal Revival, Being Filled with the Holy Spirit by Helmut Horbiel. And some of the contents involved are Steps to Personal Revival, Being Filled with the Holy Ghost. We have topics such as Jesus' Most Precious Gift. Why did Jesus teach about the Holy Spirit? Are you acquainted with Jesus' Most Powerful Message? Our problems, are they solvable? How can we grow to be happy and strong Christians? How can the Holy Spirit fill our lives? The key to practical experience. How can I implement and experience God's solution for me? How should I pray so that I am sure of being filled with the Holy Spirit? If these are some questions that you have had about the Holy Spirit, you want those questions answered, reach out and send us the hashtag personal to 0491-064-669 and we'll get that to you. That is hashtag personal to 0491-064-669 and we'll get Steps to Personal Revival in your hands soon.
8: Yeah. Now, something else that's actually really cool is that if anyone who's listening is born in the month of June, which happens to be this month, then they are actually able to go into the running for our birthday draw, which is actually going to be, we're going to reveal who the winner is. We're going to pick the winner in 2 days on Wednesday. So make sure, if you haven't sent us in your birthday yet, send us your birthday to 0491-064-669, especially if you're born in June, and you will automatically be put into one of the many people that put their names in, and we'll pick one individual who's going to win prizes, and they include things like a free Bible, a board game, a cookbook, or you could even choose to have dinner with us, your hosts. Mm. Free dinner. I don't know about you, but I love free dinners.
7: Yes.
8: So if you want that option, it's there as well. Or maybe you just want $50 as a voucher, and we can give that to you as well. So make sure, send us your birthday to 0491 064 669, and you'll go in the running for that.

0: That was the seldom seen Will There Be Any Stars in My Crown? And now we have got a quiz answer. Please, producer Shell.
1: Indeed we do. So our answer was harsh or hard, man, that the servant felt that his master was in that story, a parable of the talent.
2: Yeah. Mm-hmm.
0: Yeah.
1: He was, so, yeah.
2: It's true.
1: Yes, not, yeah, it was too exacting and harsh and, yeah, hard, yeah, according to him.
0: Elliot, you were saying you had some principles that you got out, yeah, of this story, well, that you want to share with us.
2: It is an interesting story in which Jesus is talking about, hey, there's three guys. Mm. They all got talents. Two of them decide to use those talents that they have and then invest in them, multiply them. Mm-hmm. Then the other guy, he has the one talent, doesn't do anything with it, buries it in the ground, and in the end, he loses it. Mm. And I think what's an interesting principle that you can kind of get from that, and you've probably heard this before, if you don't use it, you lose it.
0: Yeah, but also the reason why the guy didn't use it was because of his perception of the master. And I think, yeah, as Christians, we can sometimes perceive God as stingy and withholding, whereas the two guys who were like, no, this is a God of abundance, like he's giving us abilities, he's giving us finances to do stuff, and he wants us to multiply it, like they went out and did it. Like, yeah, they were like, God has got my back. But the guy who thought that God doesn't have my back and he's out to get everyone, he's the one who lost it in the end. So our perception of God is really important. Absolutely. And crucial here.
2: Absolutely. So there you go. It's an interesting parable. If you haven't read it, I can't remember. Do you know, producer Shell, where we actually find that
1: Matthew parable? 25.
2: Matthew 25. There you go. So yeah.
0: So you were going to share a story about another shark attack.
2: Another shark attack.
0: Tell us
2: That's
0: more.
2: Right. We've got, if I was to do a Scaffy Trump impression, we've got the most shark attacks in the world. Australia has the most out of anyone. We're the best. So we actually had. I
0: love
2: shouldn't
0: you,
2: be
0: Scaffy.
2: Laughing.
0: We miss you so much. Come back.
2: So there was indeed actually a shark attack that happened, I think, only last Saturday, I believe. So a couple of days ago.
0: Well, producer Shell, you were saying before the show started that we've got how many shark attacks now? It used to be like four a year, but what is it now?
1: One a week.
0: Really?
1: Yeah. That's one a week in the countrywide.
2: Which is ridiculous.
0: How does this happen?
1: Because we've got such protective laws on sharks now.
0: Oh.
2: Yeah.
1: So they're very content to move in close.
0: Oh, I thought it was maybe like the sharks had something against us now that they didn't before. Like,
1: I'm sure that they might be the case too. They seem to definitely have something against us.
2: Yeah, they seem to be really hungry. We know that.
0: Oh, man.
2: Because, yeah, there was a 35-year-old woman who, unfortunately, she's actually been hospitalized. She's stable, but she's in a critical condition from a shark attack that happened at Coogee Beach in Sydney, and I believe it was last Saturday.
1: Yeah, her dad is actually a friend of ours.
2: Oh, so, wow.
1: Yes.
2: There you go.
1: So we've been praying hard for her.
2: Yeah, absolutely. Yeah. And the thing that's crazy about this story is that it says she was only swimming 30 meters from the shore.
0: Oh, that's like
2: which is
0: regular
2: very, very
0: swimming.
2: Close. Yeah.
0: Oh.
2: Exactly. And so this shark has obviously swum right up to shore and thought that she was a tasty seal or something, and bit her arm and leg. And people that were there, they said that the shark was about 3 to 4 meters in length. So this thing was big.
0: Right, yeah.
2: It's a big shark. But here's the good news part of the story because, you know, it's pretty – it would be traumatic and terrible to be as part of a shark attack, especially if you're the one being bitten.
0: Yep.
2: But at the time – there was this off-duty volunteer lifeguard. His name was Charlie Verko. He, 25-year-old, he was there and he was actually training for a paddleboarding competition. So he was doing some training, had a big paddleboard, and he saw that this woman is struggling, crying out for help. The shark alarm sounded, sees this woman, and he goes, all right, I need to go out and help this lady because if I don't know who will.
0: Yeah.
2: And so this man, Charlie Verko, he decides, gets his board, paddles out into the face of danger like a true hero and happens to get this woman and get her onto his board and thankfully get back to the safety of the shore. But he said he was shocked by the size of the shark when he saw it emerging from the water. So, and he saw like the woman and this shark, the woman's scrambling for help and the shark's like pulling her underwater. And even seeing that, he's like, I've got to go and help this woman, which is incredible.
1: Mm.
2: And so what happened was she, because she's being bitten by a shark, right? Yeah. So she's too weak to be able to get onto his board. So he grabs her and basically just has to pull her onto his board and hold her there and paddles with, this is wild. He had to paddle with one arm to get back to shore. And this is
1: crazy.
2: It's
1: very difficult to go straight.
2: So difficult to go straight. Because like I've been surfing for a few years.
0: Yeah.
2: And if you try and paddle on your board with one arm, you go in circles.
0: Yeah.
2: Or you got to do some really weird
0: swoopy
2: paddle technique to try and get you to go forward.
0: J-stroke or something.
2: Yeah, it's not efficient. It is not an efficient way of moving. But there's...
0: Wait, why was he only doing it with one hand? Because he was holding onto her.
2: Because he was holding onto her with the other hand. So I got a quote from him because he was talking a lot about it.
0: Mm.
2: He said, the real panic kind of set in once I saw her getting dragged around a little bit. And then when I saw the shark come out of the water... and just saw how actually big it was. It was very freaky. He said, I could see the dorsal fin and the tail fin and the body of it, and I felt like I was looking up at the shark just because of how big it was.
0: Oh, wow.
2: And this is crazy. He said, I'm on a big board, so it was hard to actually be agile and turn around. And if anyone has surfed on like a mall or a 9-foot board or anything big, you know, it is very hard to turn those kind of boards.
0: It's a barge.
2: It'll go straight really quickly, but turning it is very difficult. So he said, I had to paddle backwards.
0: Huh?
2: He paddled. This is crazy.
0: Reversing.
2: Paddled all the way out, got this woman onto his board, and then with one arm is paddling backwards into shore, which is crazy.
0: Was he like outrunning the shark?
1: So that he could see the shark?
2: It's because he couldn't turn around.
1: Yeah.
2: Because he's like, the amount of time it would take for him to turn around while there's a shark right there.
0: And she's like losing blood.
2: And she's losing blood. She's losing consciousness. It's like the most efficient thing is to try and just paddle straight backwards, which is incredible. He said about halfway to the shore, she lost consciousness and I had to grab her by the arm and just keep her head out of the water with one arm and paddle backwards with the other until we got close to the shore and there was lifeguards there ready to help. Then he said that the lifeguards helped him pick her up and get her onto the sand where there was about another 10 people, whether it was the Moore Council lifeguards or police in the area or it was a busy day at Coogee. Just members of the public that had medical training.
0: That's good.
1: Oh, praise the Lord for that.
2: Yeah, absolutely. And it's just like, what an incredible story. Like,
1: so was his board, you said he had a really big board.
2: He had a
1: so that,
2: really
1: that
2: big
1: would
2: board.
1: Have helped the shark to feel like, okay, I can't continue on.
2: I don't know. I don't think
0: following or
2: it doesn't necessarily say if the shark was actually following them or not. I think it's once she was kind of onto the board,
1: the shark
2: was just kind of hanging around but didn't necessarily go and bite her again.
0: Yeah, okay.
2: But it was incredible, act of bravery on the part of Charlie to actually go out and
1: into the face
2: of danger while there's a shark. Because that's like something, as someone who surfs, you know, that's something you're kind of conscious about. Like, try not to be. Kind of trying to be ignorant of the fact that, you know, you might actually get eaten. Because if you go every time you surf and are constantly worried about
0: you're not going to enjoy yourself.
2: Yeah,
0: it's
2: exactly.
0: It's not worth going.
2: But that is something that you're aware of. Like, oh, this is the ocean. There is a possibility that, you know, something there might be a
1: whole lot
2: around.
1: More so nowadays.
2: Yeah, exactly.
1: In the current climate.
2: Considering we're getting shark attacks every week by the sounds of it.
1: Yeah.
2: So what the council did in Sydney is they were like, all right, we're closing the beaches for 24 hours.
0: Didn't they do this a little while ago?
2: They did.
0: What?
2: They did. So actually it's interesting, like there was another story, a friend of mine, and this was last year, a friend of mine, his name is Jacob Atchison.
0: Yeah.
2: He also saved a man's life from a shark attack up in Cabarita in like Tweed Heads area. At, like very similar circumstance, person's getting...
1: Yeah. Bitten, just going straight into danger.
2: Straight into danger. And he like fought off this shark.
0: Punched him in the
2: punching
0: nose.
2: Punching at it and trying to get it to go off. And he had to like, you know, stop the guy's arm from bleeding and leg from bleeding, which is crazy. And But these kind of stories are just, I reckon it's a really powerful example of how even in something that is terrible, the people that happen to be there at that very moment are the ones that are able to save this these people's life. Like this woman, if Charlie wasn't there doing his training, then there's, I highly doubt that this woman would have survived.
0: Yeah.
2: Chances are she would have either lost consciousness in the water and drowned.
0: Mm.
2: Maybe she would have bled out. Like, we don't know.
0: Yeah.
2: But he was there and was able to save her. And that's such a powerful thing. And I'm sure, like, once she recovers, that'll be the story she'll remember for the rest of her life, you know?
1: I think it also just goes to prove that there is a God and that evolution is not real, because evolution is the survival of the fittest.
2: Yeah.
0: Sure, yeah.
1: And you would not
0: risk
1: your life to save another person if it wasn't God within you.
2: Yeah. Absolutely.
1: That's giving you that heart to save.
0: Yeah, the character of God, of self-sacrifice and giving yourself up like Jesus did.
1: That's right.
2: Yeah.
0: That's what's really coming through in this.
2: It's true. So true. And what good evidence to suggest that actually, yeah, there is a God of love who created us to be like him rather than just, you know, we came from nothing. Now we're going to be listening to Jesus, Lord, You're Our First Love by NYCYPCD.

0: You were just listening to Jesus Lord, Your Our First Love by the NYC.
1: YCPD. That's a crazy name. There you go. Well, it's time for our interview this morning with none other than our resident information man. I'm going to put him as down today, Justin Lohman. Justin, it's so good to have you back here again on the show. How are you doing?
2: What's the name of that band again?
1: NYCYPCD.
2: They need a new name.
1: That's what I was thinking. That's exactly what I was saying.
3: New York City Young People.
0: CD. Yeah.
3: CD.
0: Yep.
1: Yeah.
2: They sounded great.
1: Oh, there you go. All right, Justin. So what kind of things have we been seeing in this past week that has been happening around the world?
2: Hey, morning, Elliot. You're the boss hog today.
1: Yeah, I am. There's no Scaffy, so I'm not as well versed on all the events that have been happening around the world as Scaffy is.
0: You're going to have to help us out here.
2: You're in good company, mate.
1: So I'm interested to hear what you got to say.
2: Lindsay, how are you today?
0: Well, good to hear your voice again.
2: Yeah. I want to give a shout out to Leah, who was attacked by the shark.
0: Mm.
2: Her dad and I worked together for probably over 15 years.
1: Wow.
2: And it's very personal when you know the people. I wish we would catch fish like we used to catch fish. Fish that are dangerous we particularly catch. But anyway, that's another story.
1: Yeah.
2: Let's go global. What's going on? Over in Ukraine, you heard of Ukraine, guys, before?
1: I have heard that there's, always,
0: happening there.
1: There's always drama between Ukraine
2: it's
1: and
2: perpetual,
1: Russia.
2: Perpetual, isn't it? But yeah. I have to say that in recent weeks and months, Ukraine seems to be getting the upper hand.

0: which I really wouldn't have thought possible. Yeah.
1: Wow.
0: They're drones and linking AI and AI brain into a drone has been a big game change over there, and they are able to attack at such massive distances now. They've attacked an oil refinery, an oil storage place in Rybinsk just overnight. It is raining oil. The rivers are getting covered in oil. It is an unbelievable, like it's not a natural disaster. It's an unbelievable man-made disaster. The Russia's supply lines that are getting all their food and arms and everything to their front line in Crimea have come under such jeopardy that it looks like, depending on who you believe and listen to, but it does look like Russia's going to have to withdraw and pull back from Crimea. That's how serious the damage that these Ukrainian drones are doing daily.
1: Yeah,
0: It's just amazing. It's amazing to see the difference it's making. And the Ukrainians are now attacking supply lines, and that's an ancient method of war that they – that's why they sieged the place, you know, in the Bible times. Yeah. So, yeah.
1: That's incredible, because I remember like a few years back when I was still studying in Canberra, they had an announcement from the Prime Minister of Ukraine at the time saying, like, you know, help us out. You know, Russia's trying to fight us. But now it's seeming like the tide has actually turned on Russia because of these drones.
0: The warfare all over the world. And I was interested the other day that the Taiwan Prime Minister came out and said how they're going to go so much into drones, because they might send ships and armies and everything across the Taiwan Strait there from China to invade Taiwan at some point in the future. What this is showing us, if you can manufacture drones for, you know, there might be $1,000, a few, even hundreds of dollars, some of them, but you can actually take on some of the most expensive. Like last week, we saw a Apache helicopter, which is worth a lot of money.
1: Yeah,
0: shot down by a Iranian drone, which would have been maybe $2,000. I don't know.
1: Wow,
0: it's incredible how warfare has changed through drones, and as AI is just really starting to get some legs. Right across our society in ways that I don't think any of us fully understand yet, but it is certainly being used in warfare, and they don't have to have, they've been using these long pieces of, I don't want to say it's cable, what do you call it, optic fiber, because they could jam drones, but now they're, with AI technology, artificial intelligence, they're able to, these drones are able to go further without any assistance and do incredible damage.
1: Wow, that's pretty scary stuff, actually.
2: Yeah.
0: Yeah.
1: Yeah, there you go.
2: Because my understanding is that a drone also shot someone dead recently in this warfare.
0: Oh, not just someone, it's almost
2: a lot of people.
0: They're losing thousands of young men every week. The average age of a Ukrainian soldier now is 45.
2: Okay.
1: Wow.
0: That means all the young guys are dead. It's just horrendous, this war. It's horrendous. And the drones, you see the footage. You can find this footage online, unfortunately, and watch them just drop grenades on people running away. Motorbikes, all sorts of stuff.
1: Yeah,
0: it's crazy.
1: That's terrible.
2: Yeah.
1: What about the situation that we've been seeing with Iran and the Strait of Hormuz and all that kind of stuff? Has there been any developments in that side of things?
0: Developments. Mate, honestly, Trump will come out and say he's got a deal, and that's every other day.
2: Yeah.
0: And then it's off. It's on. It's off. It's on. It seems to be coming down to the nuclear material. There's like quite a sizable amount of nuclear material that they have from their previous attempts to, you know, the Americans bombed to pieces. They collected all this uranium dust that's 60 to 70%. What do you call it when they get it ready to make it into a bomb? Anyway, it's a fair way there. They could already build one, apparently.
1: Wow.
0: Trump is – the whole war really in his mind was started for that reason. At least that's what we're told. They seem to be, you know, a few hours ago, the Qatar's got these diplomats there and they're going to sign a paper. And once that paper's signed, they're going to get the nuclear material. I personally can't see how such an extreme version of Islam would be, you can just enter some sort of, let's sign a contract together and it's all going to be good.
1: Yeah.
0: I don't. There's some people you do a deal with and you think, okay, that's never going to see the light of day. So it goes on. I really hope this war can end. There's a lot of carnage. The Americans are back into it with their bombing campaign. They're really putting pressure on Iran. Trump announced in a post on Truth Social or somewhere that they're going to take Kerch Island, where all their oil comes out of.
1: Right.
0: How they would actually hold that position that close to Iran with all their weapons and things they still clearly have. I don't know. But it's Trump's birthday today. He's 80 years old.
2: Happy
0: birthday. And to celebrate the birthday, as a part of it, he's organized a UFC fight on the White House lawn.
2: What?
1: What? Wow. That's incredible.
0: You want to go online and have a look at this. He's got the octagon set up there on the lawn. It's pretty amazing, actually. And it's going to be...
2: what a guy.
0: Trump loves UFC. He's actually even got involved in WrestleMania and different stuff. Yeah, you can go and see the old footage from years ago where he makes out, he knocks someone out all this sort of stuff.
1: But he
0: loves UFC. It's one of his favorite sports in the world.
1: Yeah.
2: Each their own.
0: And Dana White, the head of UFC, has got together with him and they have organized some great fight fest or something.
1: I'm actually looking at an image here of how they've set it up, and it seriously looks like one of the octagons from the USC, plus like heaps of seating around. So that is incredible.
0: You guys have heard of trolling, haven't you?
1: Oh, yeah.
2: Yeah. Do it.
0: Trump is such a troll. Like, his opposition, the left side of politics over there, they are out of their mind over him doing this.
2: Why?
0: Because he's putting a UFC and they're singing all these patriotics. They just really hate on Trump, anything he does, but particularly putting on this fight on the White House lawn, they see that as like, this is not something you've ever seen done. Like he's thrown a barbecue on the on his front lawn, but it's the White House, and they're apoplectic. They're having fits over this.
2: Is it because like they just can't stand anything mildly masculine?
0: And Trumpy, and it's the White House. It's like if we had our parliament turned into a motocross track or some type thing. That's how they're
1: true.
0: That's probably next. He's probably going to put a supercross event on there or something. So he makes me laugh. I'm sorry. He's such a troll. He just does stuff to provoke people all the time.
1: That's such a perfect word. One of the most provocative U.S. presidents of all time.
0: Oh, I don't think there's anyone even close. And to do what he's doing there, like, good luck to them. I don't care what he does, but he's really got people in a bad place.
2: What a time to be an Australian watching US politics, like not being in it, just like laughing at it.
0: Well I've got to say on our front, One Nation.
1: Yeah.
0: We've got our own redhead politician here that's really shaking things up.
1: Oh,
0: Yeah. And guys, I got to tell you, I love myself a good redhead.
2: Yeah.
0: Yeah, being a ringer, yeah. I'm into all things ringer. Ringers are making a difference in the world.
2: Just
0: they're
2: a
0: making
2: president.
0: A big difference.
1: Yeah.
0: Well, you know that Labor came out with this campaign to raise money to stop One Nation, and so Pauline's got a bit Trumpy here, and she flipped it.
2: Yeah.
0: And they came up with a thing to say, fire the liar. And they wanted to raise $1 million, and then it quickly went to $2 million.
2: Mm-hmm.
0: The last thing I saw was $2.8
1: wow.
0: million, way above what they've moved the goal now to $4 million. Our prime minister is engaging, which is a big tell.
2: Mm.
0: He's engaging. He's saying, oh, that's fake. Did she, though? Did yeah, she right. really raise all that money? He's sort of making out it's fake, which is just, he's just added fuel to this. He would be smart not even to mention it, not even to say anything, but this has yeah. kept it in the headlines. And Pauline's going to come out with an audit now to show the numbers of people that have contributed. But on every opinion poll, news poll, and everywhere now, she has become today the preferred prime minister.
2: Wow.
0: Which, amazing. Guys, if you just think back 6 months.
2: Yeah.
0: Just 6 months. That was not even, that you'd be laughed out of town to suggest yeah. such a thing. So it's on. It's yeah. really on in Australian politics. People are fed up. And to see Dave Hughes, you know, Hughesy, who's on the radio and what used to be on the Channel 10 show,
2: mm-hmm.
0: Whatever they call that show.
2: Yep.
0: Anyway, Hughesy, he's not some right-wing guy. He's come out absolutely brutal against the government's tax plan and their budget. He is really going off. And again, that's just an indicator that this is not like something that's going to last a few weeks and then we're going to go back to normal. We are witnessing and living through possibly the biggest shift in Australian politics, certainly of our lifetime, but it could be the two-party system that the Westminster system we're under. It functions on that. That has been changed and overthrown in the last few months in a way that
1: yeah
0: we've never seen. And yeah, I just think it's good. You know, we're all busy with life and you're getting on with things, but you need to sit back and just reflect on what's going on in the world. There's some massive changes going on in the world, and it's happening here in our own backyard.
1: Yeah, absolutely. Justin, thank you so much for coming in again and talking with us about everything that's been going on. It's a fascinating time that we live in.
2: Yeah, what a time to be alive.
1: Time. And I think that, you know, the best thing that we can do, and I'm sure, Justin, you would agree, is that by spending time in God's Word and spending time with Jesus, that's how we can actually navigate this whole process, because it's a, you know, there's a lot of question marks that come up from these kind of things. Like, where are we going to go? What are we supposed to do? But I would say that, yes, spending that time with God and learning how we can be like Jesus and not only be like him, but share him with others is one of the best and most helpful things we can do. And I've actually got a book here which is all about that. It's called As We Go by Alejandro Bullon, which is all about becoming like the master through authentic discipleship. So if you would like to learn more, how can we actually become like Jesus? How can we share Jesus to those around us? Text us in with the code word hashtag go to 0491-064-669. That's hashtag go to 0491-064-669, and we will send you a free copy of this book, As We Go. This is now Darren Percival with In the Sweet By and By.

0: morning, I'm Lee Harrison. Pauline Hanson's star is on a dramatic ascendancy, and that's a massive worry for Anthony Albanese. Michael Lynch reports.
1: One Nation's popularity has hit another milestone, with a new poll suggesting that Pauline Hanson is now this country's preferred Prime Minister. The Resolve poll shows that for 33% of those surveyed, Hanson was first choice as PM, and that she is more than twice as popular as opposition leader Angus Taylor. But Liberal Senator Dave Sharma has told Sky News he's confident his party can regain the trust of lost voters.
2: We need to do better there, but I think we can and we will. We've got a bit of time until the next election. I think what you're seeing reflected in the polls is people's hostility towards the budget, their anger at having been lied to.
0: A two-day inquiry into the federal government's proposed tax changes will get underway today. Labor is seeking to pass its bill to overhaul capital gains tax and negative gearing before Parliament's winter break. The Coalition and some business groups argue scrapping the concessions would hurt aspiration and stifle investment. But Everybody's Home spokesperson, Mai Aziz, believes the reforms will rebalance the housing system.
3: These tax breaks have been in place for 30 years and they've pushed up the cost of housing. Right now, if you're a first home buyer, you're competing every single weekend at auction with people who've been underwritten by the taxpayer.
0: A male nurse has been charged with a dozen offences over the alleged indecent treatment of children on the Gold Coast. Lachlan Gray reports.
4: Detectives from the Gold Coast Child Protection and Investigation Unit arrested the Robina man last night following an extensive investigation into his alleged offending. The 58-year-old is accused of using his position as a nurse to offend against six teenage girls between November 2020 and May 2024. He's been charged with six counts of stalking, two counts of indecent treatment of a child, and one count each of sexual assault, abuse of office, and the possession and creation of child exploitation material. He's been refused bail and will appear in court today. Anyone with further information is asked to contact police. Lachlan Gray reporting.
0: A fourth person's due in court charged with murder after a man fell from a balcony in Sydney's northwest. With more on that story, Jamel Wells.
5: A strike force was set up to investigate the death of a 44-year-old man found critically injured outside a unit block in Castle Hill in May. He was treated by paramedics but could not be revived. A 31-year-old man arrested on an outstanding warrant for murder has been refused bail. Two men aged 30 and 38 and a 34-year-old woman already charged with murder remain before the courts. Jamel Wills reporting.
0: Iran's chief negotiator claims there's no point in continuing talks with the US after Israel launched an attack on Beirut. Israel says it struck a command center run by the Iran-backed group Hezbollah. US President Donald Trump had earlier declared an agreement between his country and Iran could be signed today. And 11 skydivers and one pilot have been killed in a plane crash in the US state of Missouri. The aircraft went down about 180 metres from the airport where it took off from. This is Air News.
6: In the weather today, we have Sydney with a top of 20 degrees with possible shower, Melbourne 18 degrees partly cloudy, Brisbane 23 degrees partly cloudy, Perth top of 15 degrees with showers, Adelaide 19 degrees with showers developing, Hobart 13 degrees mostly sunny, Canberra 16 degrees and cloudy, Darwin a top of 32 degrees and sunny, Newcastle top of 21 with morning showers, and the city we're praying for today is Fez, Morocco, 26 degrees and clear.
7: Listening to The Breakfast Show here on Faith FM with Elliot and Lindsay. It's now our third hour of the program. And to kick things off, we're going to start with a quiz question.
8: Woo. So, yeah, Producer Shell, let's jump into it.
7: What have you got for us?
8: Paul says in Galatians 5 that if people get circumcised, who will be of no value to them? Who will be of no value to them if they get circumcised, according to Galatians 5? The number is 0491-064-669. We have incorrect answers here. Now I've got a correct one.
6: There we go. That makes sense.
8: Paul says in Galatians 5 that if people get circumcised, who will be of no value to them? Send us your answer. We got two correct answers. Just needed a minute.
7: Yeah.
8: The game, the the hamster had to just start really, running in the wheel there.
7: There we go.
8: Alrighty.
7: Cool. All right. Well, there's a couple of messages, actually, that I'd like to read. One of them is from Sue. Mm. She says, this is in regards to the shark attack story. The girl, Leah, is a friend of her daughter's. I believe her dad is a pastor. And that's, what Justin was saying as well.
8: Yeah, he is.
7: Her dad is a pastor. That's, incredible. Like, it's crazy when things hit really close to home.
6: Yeah.
7: You know, because like sometimes you can hear these tragic stories and you go, oh, that's terrible.
6: That's one of the other 28 million people in this country, like somewhere over there. But no, like this is a whole connected community.
7: Yeah.
6: And we know these people.
7: Yeah. And when it hits close to home, it's a lot harder hitting.
6: Yeah.
7: That's the thing, you know. So it is a tragic event, and our prayers are especially with Leah. We've also had a bunch of you texting in with your answers to the quiz question, and you've all been right so far. So make sure you keep sending them in to 0491-064-669. Now,
8: we had like a little prayer kind of a thought from Lincoln earlier in the morning. He said, good morning, team. Have a great show in Jesus' mighty name. Amen.
6: Thanks, Lincoln. Yeah,
8: we appreciate that, Lincoln, every morning. If you could send that up for us, we would be very grateful.
6: Always need more prayer.
7: Yeah, absolutely. You can never pray enough.
6: More power.
7: You can never pray enough. Okay, so I wanted to get into our Encounter with God section, our Bible study for this hour, which is going to be on the topic of sharing Jesus. Now, Lindsay, you weren't here last week, but we were talking about setbacks. So like things that can happen in our relationship where it's like, this is difficult periods, you know. And that was really interesting to go through all that stuff. But now this week, we're going to be talking about sharing Jesus. How do we actually go about sharing Jesus to those around us? And so, with that being said, the first passage that I want to look at today is found in Matthew chapter 28 and verse 16 to 18. If you got that there, do you want to read it for us?
6: I do. Then the 11 disciples went away into Galilee to the mountain which Jesus had appointed for them. When they saw him, they worshipped him, but some doubted. And Jesus came and spoke to them, saying, all authority has been given to me in heaven and on earth. Do you want me to continue?
7: Keep going. All the way to the end.
6: Okay. Go, therefore, and make disciples of all the nations, baptizing them in the name of the Father and of the Son and of the Holy Spirit, teaching them to observe all things that I have commanded you. And lo, I am with you always, even to the end of the age. Amen.
7: Okay. So this is pretty incredible.
6: Mm.
7: This is kind of like, as far as the Matthew account goes, this is the last words that Jesus has to his disciples. And like, you know, at this point, Jesus has been raised to life again.
6: Yeah.
7: He's, you know, resurrected. And he's, you know, been appearing to the disciples at certain points. And then they have this section where the disciples are gathered in Galilee, you know, and Jesus comes to them again and he says to them this very thing. And in my Bible, it's got the heading, the Great Commission.
6: Yeah.
7: And it's a really interesting here what Jesus is saying. And I would think this, you know, usually let's say, for example, this is not maybe the greatest image because it's not very nice, but if someone was on their deathbed and they were there talking to you, and they were like, you know, minutes from passing away. And they were like, Lindsay, come close. I need to tell you something important. And then they shared something and they said, I need you to do this thing for me.
6: Yeah.
7: My dying wish.
6: Yeah.
7: Do this. How important do you reckon that thing is?
6: It's like the utmost importance. Like this person is choosing to use their final words and they're being really intentional. They're like, what can I leave these people with? After I'm gone, like, let me really emphasize this point. What is the most crucial thing that I want them to know? It's this one thing.
7: Absolutely. Like, oftentimes, it's fascinating because we all, like, there's a lot of examples and quotes of people's last words.
6: Yeah.
7: Like, I actually remember reading this ages and ages ago when I was a young kid. I don't even know why I remembered this exactly, but as a musician, I studied classical piano for a long time.
9: Sure.
7: One of the most famous classical musicians is Beethoven.
9: Yeah.
7: And he was deaf for most of his life when he was composing, especially in his last years.
9: That's so crazy.
7: Which is incredible, like completely deaf. But his last words, I believe, were, "I shall hear in heaven."
9: Oh.
7: Which is really, really cool.
9: That's
7: but
9: so
7: it's
9: cool.
7: Like, you know, people's last words are often of utmost importance.
9: Mm.
7: They're the things that when people, they say their very final words, it's like, okay, this is important. Like we now, you know, nowadays we have wills, people's wills.
9: Mm-hmm.
7: And it's like, this is to be carried out. This is to be done. It's someone's dying wish, their final wish. This is what they want us to do. And this here, what Jesus is saying to the disciples, in some senses is kind of like his final wish, his parting message to the disciples.
9: I'm even thinking like, I don't know if you've watched many podcasts, you probably have, but I watch podcasts online and usually like at the end of the half an hour or 45 minutes or whatever it is, the interviewer is like, what are the final words you want to leave with our listeners? And we do that in our interviews here as well. Like, what is that take-home message that you want people to go away with?
7: Absolutely.
9: So, yeah, what is Jesus saying here?
7: And yeah, that's the thing. Jesus' take-home message to his disciples is, and this is really cool. Firstly, I want to start with what he says at the beginning. "All authority has been given to me in heaven and on earth."
9: Wow.
7: Which is a very powerful statement.
9: Mm.
7: Like, because prior to this, the one who actually had authority over the earth technically was Satan.
9: That's true, yeah.
7: Which is kind of a scary thought.
9: Yeah, because like there was Adam and Eve in the garden.
7: Yeah.
9: God gave Adam authority over the earth. He was like the prince of this world to look after it, to keep it, to have authority over the animals and the fish and everything.
7: Exactly.
9: And then at the time of sin, the fall at the tree of the knowledge of good and evil, essentially Adam relinquished his authority and gave it over to Satan. That was what took place spiritually in that moment.
7: Exactly.
9: But here we have like 4,000 years later, Jesus taking that authority back because of his death and sacrifice and resurrection.
7: Yeah, which is incredible. So here Jesus is saying that very thing, like, hey, the one who's got control over the world, the one who's overseeing everything now and what is happening is me.
9: Mm.
7: I've got the authority. I got the power here. And I think that is so amazing. Like, I looked at that word. What does the word authority in this context mean? And it's like, yeah, he's the governing power. He's got rulership. He's got authority over not only all the earth, but in heaven as well, which I think is so powerful. Like, This very thing, the one who is in control is Jesus.
9: That's really comforting.
7: That is such good news.
9: Yeah.
7: You know? And like, how cool for us if we are followers of Jesus. It's like this. If, say, I'm working a job and the CEO, the very boss of the job is my best mate.
9: Yeah.
7: The chance of me losing my job is like zero, pretty much. You know,
9: unless I'm like, no matter what anyone says.
7: Yeah, if it's my best mate and he wants me to be at that in the job, he's like, no way am I going to fire Elliot. Like, there's nothing I can really do that's going to make that relationship, you know, bad for me. And I'm not saying like that means I got free rein to go and trash the whole place, you know. But it's like, for me, if I'm in that situation where my very boss, the head, is my best mate, then it's so good. You know, I reckon that is such a, it's for me at least, that's such a good relationship, because then it's like, I know, like, I've got this closeness with that person. It's not like, you know, I'm in a situation where I have to be afraid of them.
9: Mm-hmm.
7: No, actually, I know them well. Like, I know this person. They're my friend, which I think is amazing. And then when it's like, if I ask for something, in regards to like the way, if I'm working a job or whatever, then it's like, because they're my friend, it's a lot easier for me to ask things from them. Like, oh, can I do this? Can we do this? Blah, blah, blah, whatever. Then he'll be like, oh, yeah, of course. If that's in the best interest of the the company or the business? Yeah, of course. Mm. And that's like kind of what we see here with Jesus. He's the one now that actually is in authority of the world.
9: Mm.
7: He has rulership. He has control of it.
9: So on that, like a lot of the time as Christians, we talk about the power of the ruler of this world, like the prince of darkness, like Satan,
7: yeah.
9: right? And I think there are some Christians maybe who probably overemphasize the power that Satan yeah. has. And look, there are other Christians out there who probably underemphasize the power of Satan or even that Satan exists. I know that there are some Christians who don't yeah. believe that Satan is a person who is malevolent at all and that has power.
7: Yeah.
9: But I think it's important to get this balance right. Like we talk about spiritual warfare, but we also need to see that Satan is not the ultimate authority. Yes, he yeah. does have power. He is the ruler of the power of the air. He is in control. He is pulling the strings a lot of the times behind some of the evil things or all the evil things that go on in the world.
7: Yeah.
9: All of the terrible things that you ever hear about with children getting harmed and with wars taking place and all those types of evil things. Yes, Satan is behind all of that. However, God is in ultimate control
7: yeah.
9: and this will all come to an end. It's yeah. not being just left unchecked and, you know, tumbling into darkness, into a pit. Like, our world does have hope.
7: Yeah, absolutely. And I think what's so powerful about it as well is that it can give us confidence to go out and do things,
9: mm.
7: knowing that Jesus is the one who has everything in control.
9: Yeah.
7: Like, you know, if, what's an analogy that I can kind of give? I just think like it's such a powerful thought knowing that if we were to go and wanting to do something, like when we pray, when we ask God for things, because he has the authority to say yes to those things, he has the power to actually answer our prayers, like, and he wants to because he's our best friend kind of thing. Like we have that closeness of relationship with him. It just puts us in like such an amazing situation where it's like, no, we can actually go out with boldness
9: mm.
7: to do things. And I think that's such an interesting precursor to what he then goes on to say.
9: Yeah.
7: So it's like, it's a really cool setup. He's saying, because in verse 19 and 20, he's saying, go and make disciples of all the nations and teach them about me. But the cool thing is like, because Jesus has that authority, because Jesus has that power, it's like we can go and do the thing that he said with like full confidence, full assurance mm. that Jesus is backing us
9: yeah.
7: 100%, you know? And it's like, yeah, if you're in that situation where you want to go and do something and you've got someone behind you that is backing you the whole way, and if you ever make a mistake or you come into an issue or whatever, they are right there to help you get through that very thing. How much more confidence are you going to have to go and do what it is that you've set out to do, as opposed to if you have no one there to help you? You know what I mean? So it's such a powerful start to this actual request that God has given us or that Jesus has given us. He's saying like, hey, you can actually do all these things because now I have the authority. And since you're under my authority, it's like, it's so much easier. It'll be so much easier for you to go and do all these things. What is the things that Jesus has asked us to do? It says in verse 19, go therefore and make disciples of all the nations, baptizing them in the name of the Father and the Son and of the Holy Spirit, teaching them to observe all things that I have commanded you, and lo, I am with you always, even to the end of the age. Now, this is pretty powerful. This is pretty interesting. I love that he's saying, go therefore and make disciples of all the nations.
9: Mm.
7: And this is a very powerful thing, actually, because at the time, you know, the Jews thought that our salvation is just for us.
9: Yeah.
7: You know,
9: yeah.
7: like the Messiah is coming to the Jews to save the Jews.
9: Mm.
7: But that's actually not here what Jesus is talking about. And we'll get into this.
9: Mm-hmm.
7: More after the song. But I want to let those who are listening know this. We have actually a book about discipleship, because that's what we're talking here about. You know, Jesus is giving us the command, go and make disciples. Go and teach people about me. But I don't know about you, sometimes I get scared to do it.
9: Yeah.
7: Sometimes it can be a bit frightening.
9: Yeah, like you go through probably different phases of feeling bold and then a few weeks later being like, oh, I don't want anyone to like not like me if I say something.
7: And there's plenty of examples in the Bible where that very thing happens. But Jesus has given that command to us. And if we want to learn more about how can we actually go out and, you know, be a disciple of Jesus and teach other people about Jesus, I've got a book for you. It's the book As We Go, Becoming Like the Master Disciple, Becoming Like the Master Through Authentic Discipleship. And if you would like a copy of this book, which teaches us about that very thing, how to become more like Jesus and share him to others, text us with the code word hashtag go to 0491-064-669. That's hashtag go to 0491-064-669. And we will send that to you completely for free. And as well as that, I need to remind you that if you're born in the month of June, that is this month, you've got 2 days. Only 2 days left.
9: What for?
7: 2 days left to send us your birthday so you can go in the running for our birthday draw promo.
9: Then we can sing you happy birthday.
7: And we can sing you happy birthday, absolutely. 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You have the option to choose from a free Bible, a free board game. Everything here is free, by the way.
9: Yeah.
7: Board game, a cookbook, or you can have dinner with us, your hosts. Or if you would like nothing other than just some cold hard cash, we can give you $50 as well. So make sure you send your birthday in to 0491-064-669, especially if you're born in the month of June, and you will go in that running. This is now the song Quick Fix by Amanda Nolan.

0: You were just listening to Amanda Nolan with Quick Fix. And now it is time for a quiz answer and our final quiz question.
1: Yes, indeed. So the
2: final one for the day.
1: Yeah, the
0: how
1: answer?
0: Did we get to that point already? It's good, but it's sad because it means we're coming to the end of the show. But I love a quiz, so let's just focus on the good part right now.
1: That's right. So Paul says in Galatians 5 that if people get circumcised, Christ will be of no value to them.
0: Mm.
2: Wow.
1: And that's not because circumcision is evil.
0: No.
1: It's just because he was talking to people who are being converted at that time, and it was no longer part of it was work based and
0: putting
1: therefore
0: trust,
1: meaning that you weren't putting your trust in Christ to be your salvation.
0: Putting your trust in the outward things that you can do, which doesn't actually get you anywhere.
1: Yeah. And it was part of the ordinances that were against us that were nailed to the cross.
0: Yeah.
2: I don't know about you ladies, but that's pretty good news for us guys. Mm. So, yeah.
0: Yes.
1: Okay, last.
2: There you go. Last question.
1: What last quiz question.
0: Let's go.
1: How did the shepherd in the parable carry the lost sheep home? How did he carry the sheep home in the parable of the 99 and the one that was left? We have a correct answer. Elliot, first time just getting in there faster and first and correct. Well done for today. No, we've got an incorrect answer.
2: Oh, bum bum.
1: 0491-064-669 is our text line for you to text in what the correct answer is or your attempt at an answer here. We are kind to you all. I give the hosts a bit of a niggle every once in a while.
0: But yeah.
1: If I was the one who was answering the questions, I would also need kindness. I-491-064-669.
0: All righty.
2: Let's get back into this discussion that we've been talking about with Jesus' last words that he gave to the disciple, which we often call the Great Commission. And it's cool. So Jesus says he's got authority. All authority has been given to him. So he's got all the governing power over not only the world, but heaven as well. And then he says, go therefore and make disciples of all the nations, baptizing them in the name of the Father and the Son and of the Holy Spirit, teaching them to observe all things that I have commanded you. And lo, I am with you always, even to the end of the age. Now, what's so cool here is it says, go therefore and make disciples of all the nations. So back then, Jesus is saying to his disciples, hey, look, salvation is for everyone.
0: Yeah.
2: It is all-encompassing. There is no individual that is excluded from this thing, which is really cool because, you know, at the time, when we see in Acts that Peter initially didn't realize that actually that was God's intention.
0: Yeah. You know,
2: that salvation is for everyone because he has, if I remember correctly, Peter has that dream of like unclean animals coming down on a white sheet. And he's like, what is this, Lord? Why are these things?
0: And the Lord says, take and eat. And he's like, no. And it happens three times. He's like, I'm not going to take something that's unclean and eat it. I would never do that.
2: Yeah.
0: God repeats the dream three times to really emphasize it and says, don't call what I have made clean unclean. And people get this a bit twisted and think it has to do with actual eating of specific types of animals. Yeah. It's got nothing to do with that because the context is it's sandwiched in the story of Cornelius.
2: Yeah. Exactly.
0: Cornelius is this Gentile Roman guy and God has actually spoken to him saying, hey, you're going to, you know, experience an explanation of the gospel by this guy, Peter. And so it's happening at the same time, all in tandem. It's all about not calling Gentiles unclean or forbidden from, you know, having this fellowship with Christ.
2: Exactly.
0: This is the gospel going out to all nations.
2: Yeah, which is such good news for us, right? Because otherwise, it'd only be Jewish people that could be saved.
0: Yeah, I'm not Jewish.
2: Neither am I. So it's a blessing that this is what Jesus says. Go therefore and make disciples of all the nations. In other words, like teach everyone. You can teach everyone about me because salvation is for everyone. which is amazing. And then, yeah, verse 20, it says, teaching them to observe all things that I've commanded you, and lo, I am with you always, even to the end of the age. Mm-hmm. Now, this is such an awesome promise that Jesus gives us. I am with you always.
0: Mm.
2: How comforting is that?
0: So you know? Good.
2: That when in any situation, like regardless of what is happening, Jesus here actually promises that he is with us always.
0: Mm.
2: There's never a moment that he's not there for us to call upon, which I think is powerful, especially when it comes to going out and sharing Jesus with other people. Because that not always is everyone receptive. You know, I've heard stories where people have gone to, you know, share Jesus and preach the gospel in certain areas of the world, and they've been met with a lot of hostility, and people will try and kill them and all these kind of things. But God saves their life. Like, there's so many examples of like miraculous things that happen to different people that preach about the gospel, preach the message that actually Jesus has died for you, that you might be saved from sin. And when Satan comes and tries to stop that message from being preached, Jesus is right there to protect the person who's sharing the message, which I think is amazing. Yeah. But when it comes to us, like, you know, the things that we, like, how do we actually go about and share Jesus in our life? Because sometimes it's like, you know, it can get a little bit scary.
0: Yeah.
2: Sometimes you might think like, I don't know, like maybe I'll fail. I won't do a good job of sharing this message of Jesus.
0: I was chatting to some teenagers on the weekend about this, and because we have a program called Youth Rush where some young people will go out and do knocking on doors and selling Christian books and getting the message of the gospel into people's hands at their homes through really amazing books that will change their lives. And so we have some young people at the local church who are involved in that, and some of the other young people who haven't tried it before. And I was chatting to this one girl. Hey, would you ever get that? And she's like, oh, I don't know. Like, it's probably not really my thing. And I was like, okay, so then what are you going to do to share the gospel? And she's like, oh, I've never really thought about that before. I guess I'll make friends with people and tell them about God. I'm like, hey, that's a really great way to do that. Absolutely. Yeah. Like, whatever skills and abilities or even interests that you have are going to help connect you with people who don't know about God. So use whatever it is, whatever your style is.
2: Yeah, exactly. And I would say this because sometimes, like, you know, you might have the thing, you might think, oh, maybe I'm not good enough. I'm not very good at sharing. Kind of like how Moses said to God, like, wow, I'm not of eloquent speech, you know, like I'm not good at public speaking kind of thing. And, or you might think, you know, like, I don't know enough about the Bible. How am I supposed to share Jesus? I don't really know enough about the Bible. I don't know all this prophecy and Old Testament and all this kind of stuff. And the answer that I'd say that I would give with that is two things. First of all, Jesus is backing you 100%.
0: Amen.
2: So whatever shortcomings you've got, doesn't matter how much or how little you know about the Bible, how well or how bad you think you're good at talking, you know, it doesn't matter because Jesus makes up for those shortcomings, which I think is amazing. And like he promises that he is with us always.
0: There is a Bible verse that goes along the lines of the word of God will not return void.
2: Yeah.
0: So no matter, like, even if you're paraphrasing a Bible verse and you're, you know, paraphrasing it well, it's going to get through to someone. And it's going to make a difference. It's going to help someone move on their journey towards Jesus.
2: Yeah.
0: Even if you don't know it perfectly.
2: Absolutely.
0: Even if you don't necessarily have the context right, God can take your words and he can make them work.

0: things which we have seen and heard. So in other words, like, we can't help but talk about the things that we've actually witnessed ourselves.
1: Yeah.
0: And so for that, I would say, if you don't necessarily know everything, you certainly know what God has done in your own life.
1: Yeah.
0: You certainly know the things that you have actually experienced, and that is what you can most definitely share.
1: Yeah.
0: Like, it's, you know,
2: like, what has he done to impact your life? What has he set you free from? What kind of addictions or pain or maybe unhelpful behaviors or whatever it is? Like, since you've met Jesus, what has changed for you?
0: Yeah.
2: That's going to get through so much better than just quoting passages of scripture to people.
0: And this is what I think is so interesting. Our brains, like, humans are really interesting, you know, beings that, and God has made us relationally, right?
1: Mm.
0: One of the things that I think is fascinating about us as human beings is that we will understand things the best when it's told as a story.
1: Mm-hmm.
0: And I think that is so fascinating. So when we tell stories, people are able to understand and able to you know, comprehend what it is that we're saying. And so if we tell people that, well, this is actually the story of what Jesus has been doing in my life at this point. Like, man, I had this crazy experience of, I don't know, I was praying for something and then God answered my prayer or whatever. Or I was in a situation where, you know, I was struggling with this thing and I prayed and prayed and God has cleansed me from it, you know. Whatever it may be, your own personal story, which we tend to call testimony, your own personal testimony is so powerful.
1: Yeah.
0: It is incredibly powerful. And the Bible actually says that in Revelation, it says they overcame him, like they overcame Satan, by the power, what is it? By, I need to find this verse.
2: They overcame him by
0: the blood of the Lamb.
2: The blood of the Lamb.
0: And by the word of their testimony.
2: Yeah.
0: That's it. So it's like this twofold thing, which I think is really powerful. It's they overcame Satan. They overcame sin by, firstly,
2: being Jesus covered blood. By Jesus' blood, by being, choosing to come in agreement with, hey, yeah, Jesus has saved me and that is sufficient for me.
0: Absolutely. But then secondly, by sharing that thing, by sharing that very thing and how Jesus has done that in their life.
2: Yeah.
0: And that's actually really cool. The very thing that, like, actually one of the ways that we can overcome sin is by testifying about God.
2: This is fascinating. Yeah. If you just think of the globe and you just think of it all blacked out with sin. Right? Completely infected with sin. And then in the Middle East 2,000 years ago, there's a pinprick of light.
0: Yeah, that's right? Cool.
2: And then the disciples go out and they start sharing this pinprick of light. And it is just spreading like wildfire.
0: Yeah.
2: And the blood of the Lamb, the story of Jesus, is starting to change people's lives. And then those people are going out and sharing how Jesus has like change their life, even though they haven't met him.
0: Yeah.
2: And as like, just imagine the world just becoming filled with light wherever this story has been shared and more and more people are becoming aware of it. And that light reaches further and further into the darkness. Like very soon that light will completely wrap every corner of this planet.
0: Absolutely. There's going to be no more dark spots, which I think is so powerful. You know, it's such an amazing thing. And like, it's interesting because you could like what it says here in Matthew 28, that this great commission, it says in verse 20, teaching them to observe all things that I have commanded you, and lo, I am with you always. Now, this is what I think is really fascinating. And I definitely find this, if someone tells me, hey, you should do this for the sake of just, you should do it, not always will I be receptive to that and go, oh, okay, I'll do it. But, because sometimes, I don't know, us as human beings, we're kind of funny. You know, if someone says, hey, you got to do this, then part of us is kind of like, well, now I'm just spitefully, just to spite you, I'm not going to do it. Yeah, exactly. Like we might just kind of be slightly rebellious and be like, well, just because you've asked me to, I won't.
2: Yeah.
0: For the very fact that you asked me to do it.
2: I went up to a friend's

0: about a week ago on Saturday after church. And I was like, hey, you coming to this person's place for lunch? We've all been invited.
1: Yeah.
0: And she'd received the message before. I was like, before you give me an answer, the only right answer is yes. And she crossed her arms and she frowned at me and she was like, well, then I guess I'll have to come. Like, just if the only right answer is yes, then fine. But like, yeah, she wanted to go.
1: Yeah.
0: But she just got grumpy at me because I came across in a, you have to do this. That's the only way forward from here. And I was like, I'm so sorry. Like,
1: And it's so funny because in that very thing, like if you say to someone, hey, you have to do this, it can almost like flick that switch to be like, oh, well, I don't want to do it anymore.
0: Yeah, even if it's free lunch.
1: Yeah, even if it's free lunch or even if it's something that they wanted to do, by telling them you have to now do it, it almost becomes like, well, I don't know if I really want to do it.
0: Mm.
1: But if we tell someone something like, hey, I tried this thing and it has helped me so much with this and this and that and the other, then it's a lot more likely for someone to be like, oh, that, hey, maybe I'll give that a try. That sounds pretty good.
0: Mm.
1: Like, perfect example, Scaffy said to me one time, he goes, hey, there's this place called Freo in Sydney. It's a frozen yogurt store and it is incredible. And you got to try it. I was like, well, you said it's pretty good. You know, I'll go try it. And sure enough, it was really, really good.
0: Cool.
1: And the same thing exists when we share Jesus with other people. You know, if we just tell them, hey, you've been told to go do this. Well, I don't really want to do it anymore, you know.
0: Yeah.
1: But if I say, hey, I have learned about Jesus and he's been transforming my life and I've changed in so many amazing ways and you know, I just enjoy life so much more, you should try this, then it's a lot more likely that someone will go, that sounds interesting. Yeah, you know, actually, maybe I do want to try that.
0: Yeah.
1: So we're going to be listening now to the song An Honest Word by Paper Horses.

0: 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You're listening here to The Breakfast Show on Faith FM. And we've been talking about discipleship and how can we actually go about and share Jesus to those around us. And if you're kind of unsure about how can we do it, or you'd like to learn a little bit more and you want to, you know, grow closer in your relationship with God and also get more experience in how to actually share Jesus with those around you, we've got a book for you, which is the book As We Go by Alejandro Bullon, which is all about becoming like Jesus through authentic discipleship. So if you would like a free copy of this book, text us in with the code word hashtag go to 0491-064-669. That's hashtag go. And we will send that to you completely for free, because I think one of the blessings about following God is the very thing that we can actually share what he's been doing in our lives to those around us. So make sure you text us in with that code word, hashtag go to 0491-064-669, and we will send that to you completely for free. Now, it is time for the answer to that very final quiz question of the day.
1: The one I didn't get right. Whoops.
0: The only one.
1: The only one.
0: Which is quite incredible. Yeah. I've done worse than you. I only got like three today or two. I don't know how many I got. Anyway, Producer Shell, what is the answer to that final question?
2: That was on his shoulders. So how did the shepherd in the parable of the lost sheep carry him home? He put him over around his neck. Yeah.
1: I wrote in his arms or with rejoicing.
2: Yeah, but it was on his shoulders.
1: Something like that.
0: Yeah. I think I'd imagine that would be, if I was a shepherd and I had to carry a lamb or a sheep, around my shoulders is probably going to be the best way, because at least I can hold the two legs and he's not going to wiggle around.
1: I think that's the idea.
0: But also I feel like it would be real nice and warm on my neck, you know?
1: Yeah.
0: Because I have this nice woolly coat.
1: Got just good kinda, scarf.
0: Yeah.
2: You get to distribute the weight of the animal a little bit better as well for a long journey home.
0: Yeah.
1: I wonder if the biomechanics of carrying a creature that size would be different for a man and a woman, because women are used to like carrying things in our arms.
0: Yeah.
1: And
0: I don't know.
1: We kind of lean back a little bit into our hips. And
2: hey, a lot of back in the day, women carried things on their head.
1: Yeah, that's true. And also, in certain cultures around the world, women do carry their children on their backs in sleeves.
0: Yeah.
1: So, anyway, that's random.
0: I just kind of imagine it kind of like your own animal barbell to do squats with, put it on my back and
2: ready to
0: do my squats.
2: There's also a little bit of an intimacy thing there, you know, like when I've got my grandkids, they love to go on your shoulders. It's just sweet, you know, they feel like they're grown and all the rest, but it's also just a really sweet time to hold them that way.
1: Yeah.
0: Aww. That's true. We had a message come from Stuart. He said, I'm not able to join at 6 a.m. because I am a facilitator with the 24/7 South Pacific Worldwide Prayer Call. That is a wonderful comfort to me. We genuinely love and care for each other. Love The Breakfast Show.
1: Aww.
0: That sounds awesome.
1: So good.
0: 24/7 Worldwide Prayer Call. That is so cool.
1: Yeah.
2: Wow. I hope we're on that list of things that you pray for.
0: Yeah, absolutely.
1: So good.
0: Absolutely.
1: All right.
0: There you go.
1: Was that all of our all of our comments today?
0: I think. Yeah. I think mostly.
1: Hey, we want to hear from you. We haven't had as many messages coming through today as we want to see. We want to get really just chatty with you. So, like, let us know tomorrow. Just whatever you want to share with us. We'd love to have a chat.
2: We'll have to throw out some random questions.
1: Yeah.
0: Yeah, absolutely.
1: Cool.
0: I got one last final thought on this very topic of, you know, discipleship with the study that we were doing, because I think it's cool. The fact that we can actually share about what God is doing in our lives. And this, the one thing that I would say is it's a lot easier for you to talk about something that has personally happened to you than like just general knowledge kind of stuff. You know, if something's personally happened to you, then it's a lot easier to share that very thing. And I'd say the exact same thing applies with our relationship with God. You know, if you want to share Jesus, it's a lot easier when you've actually personally had that thing or you've had that relationship. Like me personally, I love piano. I play it like every day.
1: Okay.
0: And so for me to share with someone anything about music and about piano, it's like, boom, I'll talk about that for hours, you know, because I've got all that experience. I've had all that experience. I've had all that time doing that thing. And same thing applies when it comes to sharing our relationship with God to those around us. We want to have some kind of experience that we can actually share.
1: Yeah.
0: And so that's what I would say. And maybe you're thinking, I don't feel like I've had that much experience, you know. Then to that I would say, spend some time praying.
1: And you know what?
0: Spend some time reading the Word of God.
1: You can say to God, hey, God, I want to have an experience with you.
0: Exactly.
1: My stepdad did this a little while ago, and he said, God, I want to have an experience with you. And the experience that he had, it's not my story to share, but it was a really amazing story of provision and God's love and just pouring out blessings upon him just because he asked.
0: Yeah.
1: And you can ask. And God is a good father. He wants to bless his children.
0: Exactly. And Isaiah 50 verse 4, this is one final verse that I'll leave with. It says, the Lord God has given me the tongue of the learned, that I should know how to speak a word in season to him who is weary. He awakens me morning by morning. He awakens my ear to hear as the learned. And I love that. Like, God will provide the things that we need to be able to share him.
1: So good.
0: Which is so awesome. So if you're in that circumstance, you're thinking, how can I share Jesus today? You can share exactly what he's done in your life, you know, share the things that he's doing. And even if it's like something tiny goes a long way, just like the faith of a mustard seed, which is a very tiny thing, can grow into a massive tree. Yeah. So with that being said, we've actually come to the end of our program today, but we will be back tomorrow. And in the meantime, remember to talk faith, act faith, and live.

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1: You're listening to Tassie Encounters Moments on Faith FM, and we're coming to you from Tasmania, right across Australia. Each weekday on Tassie Encounters, you can hear what the Bible says about past, current, and future events. You can learn how to study the Bible more effectively. You can get to know who God is, why we're here, and where we're going. And you can experience personal encounters with Jesus. I'm your host, Jason Cook. And today and this week, from Monday to Thursday, we're going to have Jacob Ellis in the studio. Welcome, Jacob.
2: Thanks, Jason. Good to be here.
1: It's good to have you here again. And we've got an interesting topic coming up this week, conquering Satan's biggest weapons. You know, at the moment, as we speak, there's a bit of military action going on in different places in the world.
2: There is.
1: And Some people like to focus on their weapons, don't they? Because if you got the bigger weapon, supposedly, you will be the victor.
2: That's it.
1: So we've got a weapon that we're going to be looking at week.
2: That's it.
1: And, over the period of the week, we'll uncover that. So thanks for coming in. Our show number on Tassie Encounters is 0488 880 891. That's our show number to claim a free book offer that we've got coming up later in the program. Maybe you can share a thought with us or give us some feedback, or maybe you'd like to answer a question that we pose as well. We've got a question for you to just contemplate today as we talk about our first topic, which I'll introduce in a minute. But maybe this question, if God is loving, and I believe he is, why does death exist at all? There's another question that often comes up, why so much pain and suffering? You know, these are all very good questions.
2: They are.
1: And we're going to be unpacking some of that a little bit this week. So this program today you've titled Death and the Great Controversy. I titled it The First Lie, so I put my short title in. It's easier for the radio.
2: It is.
1: And we're going to talk a little bit about the first lie, but the bigger picture is more accurate to your title, I think.
2: Yeah. I guess just general background as to where we're going. Ultimately, what we see, everything that we see happening around us is bigger than ultimately than what we can just see.
1: There's more
2: to it. Yeah. And yes, you can say, oh yeah, there's conversations that happen in the background that we don't hear about and things, but it's even bigger than that as to why things are happening the way they are. And ultimately, it comes down to, yes, the lives we live, yes, they're our life, but we're part of a bigger story, part of a much bigger narrative. Ultimately, we are here because of God's initiative that we see from the beginning. And we're living in this conflict. You mentioned conflicts that are happening around the world.
1: Different places, yeah.
2: But ultimately, there's one bigger conflict that is happening which impacts every single person every single day, and that is this one between God, Satan.
1: And often I think we don't see the behind the scenes. So as Christians, we believe in a spiritual realm, I guess you would, you'd call it that. And then we have the physical realm that we live in as well.
2: That's it.
1: We don't see directly what's going on in the spiritual realm, but it can impact on what happens in the physical.
2: Absolutely, absolutely. And so ultimately, within the Christian life, we recognize, okay, you have God, you have Satan, enemy of God. How does that impact us? Where do we fit in that each and every day? And ultimately, that's what we're going to look at. And you ask the question, if God is loving, why does death exist at all? And it's a good question, because the theme that you see throughout the Bible is this conflict between God and Satan, good and bad. At the beginning of the Bible, yes, everything is good. That's what Genesis 1 is. God looked at everything he had made, and it was very good. And then we get three chapters into Genesis and things go wrong. And the rest of the Bible is pretty much things going wrong and God trying to actually fix the problem. And that's when we see Jesus coming in to the story, dying on the cross. And ultimately, the end of the Bible, things are made new. Things are made good again. So you have this story of this conflict and where humans fit in. So death is actually a very big part of the biblical narrative. And so that's why this question, if God is so loving, why does death exist at all? That's what we're going to look at in particular, because I think sometimes we can have a very narrowed perspective about death, but it's actually quite a big, significant part within Scripture.
1: It is. And it obviously plays a significant part in our lives as well, being that, death is an uncomfortable thing for many. People don't like to talk about it, but it is actually part of our reality. You know, it is part of our reality. Not many of us are going to live without dying.
2: That's it. There's typically a lifespan I don't know what the average is at the moment, but probably 80, 90, somewhere in there.
1: Yeah.
2: If you get to 100, or if you're doing 90 to 100, you're doing very well.
1: That's it.
2: If you go past 100, exceptional. Absolutely exceptional. So, yeah, death is a part of everyday life, and I guess that's what we want to look at throughout this week.
1: And so why death is the question, and I guess we're going to go back and have a look at what the Bible says about that.
2: That's it. And I guess we go back to the very beginning, because I guess when God created the world, there was no death. There was nothing. And I guess that's an important thing to highlight straight away. God is not the one who caused this or caused death, didn't create death, because ultimately death is a separation from him. And this is why death is Satan's biggest weapon, because if God is all-knowing, all-powerful, Satan can't top that.
1: And ultimately, that's his objective.
2: And that's his objective, but he can never do it, because ultimately he's not God. But what he wants to do, his biggest weapon then, is God is love. That's the big thing. God is love, and he wants to be in relationship. So Satan's biggest weapon is what can actually
1: break that relationship.
2: And the biggest weapon he's got is death, because death separates us from God. And so we see at the start of the Bible in Genesis chapter 2, verse 16-17, God is ultimately, I wouldn't say it's a threat per se, but...
1: Well, let's say it's a warning of wisdom.
2: A warning of wisdom, that's it.
1: So we'll read from the New Living Translation, unless there's something specific you want out of the
2: New Living Translation's good.
1: I've got both there. So it says in Genesis 2, 16 and 17, "But the Lord God warned him, 'You may freely eat the fruit of every tree in the garden, except the tree of the knowledge of good and evil. If you eat its fruit, you are sure to die.'"
2: So I guess if you eat the fruit, you'll die. Okay. So I guess why did God give Adam and Eve the freedom to choose in the first place?
1: Well, I ultimately think that without free will and free choice, there is no genuine love. That's what I've come to understand.
2: Yep. So genuine love, isn't that a bit extreme though? I mean, even if it's showing genuine love, if you eat it, you will die. I mean, couldn't have been anything else. Like, it just seems extreme. It's just...
1: Well, I'm thinking, we have a couple of cats at home, and I think cats are, we have a male cat. They're brother and sister, actually. We've got a male and a female. And I think cats are very selective often with how they show affection and who they show affection and when they show affection. And I've found my sort of one of the cats, the female cat, is sort of technically my cat. And I've found that with certain animals, I mean, dogs are a bit different because they just seem to love everyone all the time. But with cats, they're very selective. And if you try to, you know, pick them up and cuddle them and, you know, like my female cat just complains. She just doesn't like it. But if you sit down with a nice blanket on your knee or something, then she'll choose to come and sit on you and shows affection. So it demonstrates to me how free will is necessary for genuine love and affection.
2: Yep.
1: If you can't force somebody to love you.
2: No, you can't.
1: And I think God gave free will in the garden. Now, the extreme options, yeah, if you do this, you're going to die. And I think God knew, because God gave Satan permission to exist in one place in the garden. Is that right? In the tree of knowledge and good and evil.
2: Yep.
1: That was where Satan was allowed to exist as the serpent.
2: Yep.
1: So God was saying, don't get involved with Satan. Don't go there.
2: Yep.
1: Not going to end well.
2: That's it. That's why it's the knowledge of the tree of good and evil. In other words, I don't want you to know what evil is. Just stay away from there. Just live in what is good and what is heavenly, really.
1: So what happened, I guess?
2: Then let's have a look at it. Genesis chapter 3.
1: 1 to 7. The serpent was the shrewdest of all the wild animals the Lord God had made. One day he asked the woman, "Did God really say you must not eat the fruit from any of the trees in the garden?" "Of course we may eat from the trees in the garden," the woman replied. "It's only the fruit from the tree in the middle of the garden that we are not allowed to eat." God said, "You must not eat it or even touch it. If you do, you will die." "You won't die," the serpent replied to the woman. "God knows that your eyes will be opened as soon as you eat it, and you will be like God, knowing both good and evil." The woman was convinced. She saw that the tree was beautiful and its fruit looked delicious, and she wanted the wisdom that it would give her. So she took some of the fruit and ate it. Then she gave some to her husband, who was with her, and he ate it too. And at that moment their eyes were opened, and suddenly they felt shame at their nakedness. So they sewed fig leaves together to cover themselves.
2: Shame, guilt.
1: Immediately. And that was the immediate effects of disobeying God, of disobedient, which was ultimately an act of sin, a rebellion against God.
2: That's it. And I'm always interested in this. The first lie, like what we've entitled the program, the first lie, the first thing that Satan said was, "You won't die." Straight away, "You won't die." Now, as we read the story, they didn't die straight away. It's not as if they did something wrong and bang, they're gone. But something did die that day. And that was that separation. Ultimately, there was going to come to an end.
1: That perfect relationship
2: with God. As it's not perfect now, because they end up actually hiding from God in the garden. But yeah, so this perfect relationship is no longer there, and it would actually come to an end, and they would be eternally separated from God.
1: And I think the thing to think about too is that God didn't change here. It was man who changed. So when God came looking for them and they hid out of fear and whatever, so all of a sudden they had changed. Their perspective and their attitude towards God had changed because of the actions that they'd taken.
2: That's it.
1: God hadn't changed. He still came looking for them.
2: Yep.
1: Still came.
2: And just in his conversation with them, it was, "Mate, what are you doing?
1: Where are you?"
2: "Where are you?" Exactly.
1: "Why are you hiding?"
2: That's it.
1: Yeah.
2: And then we read Romans 6:23, and Paul just confirms that because of sin, I think that's what we were talking about last time, was sin, Romans 6:23. The wages of sin is death.
1: And it's interesting because the question is, well, why? Why is death the outcome of sin? And if we read further, and I think my screen here is not allowing me to do this, but I'll try once more. If we read further in Genesis chapter 3, I think it's down towards the end. It actually gives us the explanation of this, because it says that if Adam and Eve had access in the garden was the tree of life.
2: Mm, yes.
1: And God actually says here later in chapter 3 that if they continued to have access to the tree of life, they would live forever in this state of sinfulness. And God didn't want that to happen.
2: Mm.
1: God wanted to be able to fix the problem of sin.
2: Yes.
1: He didn't want them to live forever. So if I said to you today, hey, Jacob, you could live forever in this world that we live in. It's not going to get any better. Might get worse, but it's not going to get any better. Would you want to live forever in this world in the way that it is?
2: Absolutely not. Knowing that it could actually get worse.
1: Mm, that's right.
2: So that doesn't make it any better.
1: No. So I think God in his wisdom says death is actually a necessary consequence of sin because it's got to bring an end to it.
2: That's
1: because
2: it.
1: It's not good. It's not good for us. It's not good for...
2: It's actually better for us
1: if
2: than
1: we
2: to
1: die
2: continue living in...
1: In this world, yeah,
2: yeah.
1: In pain and suffering.
2: But what we'll get into later on throughout the week is God doesn't just end it of, okay, it's better that you just die.
1: Mm.
2: It's, okay, let's offer something better after afterwards as well.
1: We're going to have a look at Revelation 12, which sort of paints the big picture a little bit, doesn't it,
2: in terms
1: of what's going on behind the scenes.
2: Yeah.
1: So we're reading Revelation 12, 7 to 9, and then a couple of other verses later on as well, 12 and 17. Then there was war in heaven. Michael and his angels fought against the dragon and his angels. And the dragon lost the battle, and he and his angels were forced out of heaven. This great dragon, the ancient serpent, called the devil or Satan, the one deceiving the whole world, was thrown down to the earth with all his angels.
2: So that's really where we see Satan from the start.
1: Yeah. So that was before the garden, in
2: essence. Before the garden, yeah. That's it. So he's tried something with his angels, and essentially, okay, that hasn't worked, so he's been kicked out of heaven, and now he's going for humanity. Let's have a look at verse 12.
1: Therefore, rejoice, O heavens, and you who live in the heavens, rejoice. But terror will come on the earth and the sea, for the devil has come down to you in great anger, knowing that he has little time.
2: So essentially, this is what happened in the garden within the past. Now we're looking at Satan doesn't actually have much time left.
1: Mm.
2: So let me go. Let's go out and really try and separate people from God. So that's more currently really looking at that present. And then we jump to verse 17.
1: And the dragon was angry at the woman and declared war against the rest of her children, all who keep the God's commandments and maintain their testimony for Jesus.
2: So we see there's that big Satan's going for it.
1: There's a battle.
2: There's this battle happening very much in the present. All the people, and who's he targeting? The people of God.
1: The people of God are people who are putting their trust in Jesus and trying to be obedient to what God teaches.
2: Absolutely. Mm. Trying to separate them eternally from him.
1: Mm. Absolutely. We're going to unpack this further through the week, so do tune in again. But our first opportunity to claim our book offer for this week is coming up, so stay tuned.
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1: Our book offer this week is called Satan's First Lie, Exposing Global Myths About Death, Ghosts and the Afterlife by Steve Wahlberg. 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Although its message will probably be different from what you've previously been taught, the evidence it presents is thoroughly biblical, supremely sensible, and ultimately irrefutable. 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Thank you, Jacob. We encourage our listeners to come again tomorrow, listen again, same time. And we've looked at how death and sin entered the world, and We're going to start to unpack what was God's plan to defeat that. The death that defeated death.
2: That's
1: our topic for tomorrow. This is Crowder and Dante Bowe with God Really Loves Us. And we just pray that you encounter Jesus more today and each day.

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1: Hi there, I'm Luke from Tableland Explorers. We have started a new Bible study series called The Secrets of Prophecy. These studies are taking us through some of the most amazing prophecies of the Bible. 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
7: 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We're here in the studio today with Adam, Rob, Ray, and we're here discussing the topic of integrity. Who's got it? Who wants it? And what we think of it, and also the biblical perspective of it. Who'd like to chip in first? What's your first memory of integrity, boys?
8: I'm just thinking, if I was, I suppose if I had a business and I wanted to employ people, I think this would be the quality that I'd be looking for in my employees. What do you think?
9: I definitely agree. Definitely agree. But this is something that goes even further back. I think this goes all the way back to childhood. Integrity in your family, in your home, makes for either a difficult or an easy childhood, doesn't it? You know, I've got three little kids, and trust is a huge thing. I don't know what your experience has been in this regard, but if you know that you can trust your children, life for those children becomes a whole lot easier, because life for you is a whole lot easier. Integrity brings privilege, doesn't it?
10: Coming back to you, Ray, about the business, how do you test the integrity of a person? You know? You get somebody new working for you, you have to wait at least a few months to test the person.
9: But integrity is it travels ahead of you somewhat as well. You develop a reputation. You develop a reputation among your friends. You know, so and so is a drama queen. So and so, you know, they exaggerate. so-and-so is a bit of a lie. You have to sort of look out. So integrity travels ahead somewhat by the reputation. I know that I recommended someone to Ray just the other day, and I was very pleased to hear that that Ray's experience with this person measured up to my recommendation of this person. So that is a person of integrity. So it does travel ahead of you.
11: But why did you recommend him? What was it of that person?
9: Because of my personal experience with that person.
11: But what was that person doing?
9: They did a good job. They did it in a timely manner. They did it in a value for money way. It was I considered them a person of integrity, and they also came from a background which I thought would be a trustworthy background. That's why I took on their services initially when I used that person in business.
11: And look, when I was young, I always had respect for, I suppose, my elders and my family around me, but my respect grew with them when I saw them doing the right thing, which, without them knowing it, I suppose, was teaching me to do the right thing. I did not look at it and go, oh, well, I will do the opposite. It was a teaching that they were doing by them doing the right thing, in whether it was in work or where they applied themselves at home or with other family members.
9: So that takes us back to, I think, what Rob was alluding to. How do they gain integrity? How do we know about experience, observation? Our experience with people gives us that sense of integrity about them.
10: There is a quote here. How do we test integrity? One of the truest tests of integrity is its blunt refusal to be compromised.
8: And we all have children here, and I suppose we have a big responsibility, because what example we are sort of showing our family is then setting them up as the future. What are they going to be like? You know, I mean, if we take shortcuts here and there, obviously you're going to, I suppose, you know, demonstrate to your children to take shortcuts as well. So on the other hand, so we've got to be diligent in the way we conduct ourselves and, you know, honest and...
11: Well, for their eyes, we're the first they see. And their idea of what is a limit, what is a boundary, will be defined and set by the limits and boundaries we set for ourselves. A lot of the times we can set them for the children and they will just have no meaning or consequence to them, or they'll just want to push those boundaries or limits. But whether we like it or not, they will, and they do watch us, and they see what decisions we make and how we deal with people. And that, I suppose, is our integrity on the line when we do those things.
9: And may I suggest, it's not just only us, it's the people that we associate with. They see who we associate with. And if we have no problem associating with people who have no integrity, then they will have no problem associating with a person that has no integrity. Whereas if we make a conscious effort to associate as much as we possibly can with people who have a good reputation, who have integrity, then they will see that. They will hopefully gain an appreciation of that.
10: It is to affect people around you with your integrity. And another quote here from Bob Marley. The greatness of a man is not in how much wealth he acquires, but in his integrity and his ability to affect those around him positively. And I think that's really something that strikes you right in the sweet spot. That's what it is about, to influence people around you.
11: Well, we know. Look at Mugabe, who's just been put out of office now. 91, I think he was. He's a billionaire. I would say his integrity level is absolutely zero.
10: Zero.
11: He would garner very little respect other than those people that he'd have a gun to their head. So it's your integrity is on show for the world. And a lot of the times we don't know how many people are watching, but it is there. And it's, I think sometimes the big decisions are easier to test our integrity than some of the smaller ones. A lot of the time when you've had to make hard decisions, you know what the right decision is. You might have to work it through, but you make the right decision. A lot of the times it's the smaller things that where our integrity is tested and it can be eaten away at, because it's such a small little issue, we can just let it slide and let it slide. And it can even be simply for the fact of us driving in the car with the children in the back seat and us picking up that mobile phone and being on the phone when those kids are watching. And we know how extremely dangerous

0: point of integrity in everything that you do, starting with those little things. When those big things come your way, you don't need to pause and think because you know what the right thing is and it just comes naturally to you and you want to do it. For example, I rather enjoy bicycles. And the other day I parked my car at work and there next to my car was a ute with a very nice Trek road bike on the back. Trek are very nice bikes. And
1: is it in your garage now?
0: It was very nice there on that, sitting on that ute. And I noticed that it was strapped down and it didn't look like it was locked up. Now, I looked at that and thought, wow, that's a brave person leaving that bike there. You know, not brave for me because I wasn't gonna steal that bike. But I know that there are people out there for whom, you know,
1: a temptation.
0: You know, it's an opportunity, and because they have no trouble having that opportunity when the person isn't looking, stealing some lollies out of the jar on the counter. They build up those things, and then, you know, so knocking off a bike when no one's looking off the back of a ute, when it's, you know, why on earth would someone leave a bike like that on a ute somewhere in a public place? You know, that's no problem. Well, then that's a stepping stone. Well, why don't I break into that house which no one's moved into yet, and hang on, there's a dishwasher there. They're all stepping stones. We condition ourselves.
2: But you can see it everywhere, you know, these little things of dishonesty and not being nice to other people. Like, for example, today there's a big line of cars waiting before the roundabout, and some people just overtake the whole thing, go into the petrol station and cut everybody off, just gaining, what, half a minute, maybe more than that. And little children are sitting in the car watching these people. And what do they think? It's not honest. It's not stealing. It's not doing anything dishonest as we see that, you know, it's robbing somebody. Selfish. But this is selfish. This is pure dishonesty. And I like that the verse from the Bible in Proverbs 28:6, and it says, better to be poor and honest than to be dishonest and rich.
1: Well, what's more valuable, I suppose, Adam, like the Trek bicycle or your own personal integrity and character? I mean, really, at the end of the day, that's all we do have. We only have our integrity and character.
2: And how long does it take for a person to develop something in their character that it doesn't feel anymore strange or bad if you do something wrong?
0: Definitely doesn't take very long at all. Doesn't take very long at all. So we need to look after those kind of things. But when having it in your character, okay, that's really important. But it doesn't take an awful lot for you to lose your reputation among your peers. You know, let's say that stealing that Trek road bike was the first major thing you did, but you got busted by the police. Guess who's going to court? Guess who's going to be known as the local thief among their friends? You know, Proverbs chapter 11, verse 3 says something very interesting here. Honesty guides good people, whereas dishonesty destroys treacherous people. Dishonesty destroys your life and it destroys other people's lives around you. And it reflects on your associates, your family, your friends, your workplace.
2: And as a matter of fact, the Lord is, as Proverbs 21:3 says, the Lord is more pleased when we do what is right than bringing sacrifices and do all these rituals and stuff. That it is more important for him to do something right.
0: So he's not interested in our Hail Marys and showing up to church and giving copious offerings in the offering bag when it goes by, is he?
1: Oh, no, he likes that. He's good with that. Definitely the most pleasing thing is for us to be doing the right thing because that's what he wants us to do. Because us doing the right thing is a benefit to all around. I mean, if we could all do the right thing by everybody else, we wouldn't have to lock up our bikes, our garages, our cars, our houses or anything like that. If we followed the simple principle,

0: of loving thy fellow man, we wouldn't have to worry about that.
1: I once lived in a place where it was a bit like that. Our neighbour went away on holidays and he asked us to look after his place, and we asked, well, where's the key to get into the house to be able to... Oh, we don't lock the house.
2: Hmm.
1: And that was an amazing thing. That was an amazing thing. That, you know, people would go into the supermarket and leave their car running in winter. How liberating is that?
2: Yeah, very.
1: It's a lovely thing when you can be surrounded by people with integrity.
2: Mm. Yeah. I suppose when we sort of want to be careful when it comes to God, we want to make sure we do the right thing there. But I think the test is, how do we treat our neighbours, our friends, people that we meet? We want to do what's right with God, but then we're going to do.
1: It doesn't come easy always, does it? Sometimes, temptation comes our way to test our integrity. And Hebrews chapter 13, verse 18 puts it very, very nicely here, where it says, pray for us, for our conscience is clear and we want to live honorably in everything we do. We need to pray for each other. We need to pray for ourselves in order to have a clear conscience and to live honorably, to do the right thing to other people, with regard to other people, when we do business just even being neighborly.
2: Mm. That's the bottom line, doing the right thing.
3: Yeah.
2: Because that's what we want done to, you expect people to do that to you, do the right thing. And
1: what's the golden rule?
2: Yeah.
3: And do unto others. And then, like in 1 Peter 3:16, but do this in a gentle and respectful way and keep your conscience clear. That means, you come back home, you can lay your head on the pillow in the evening with clear conscience. There's nothing better than that.
1: No bad phone calls coming my way.
0: Well, gentlemen, thank you very much. It's been good talking today here on the topic of integrity with a group of friends here in Warragul, Victoria. 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
7: Here's a short thought for you about the Bible book of Deuteronomy.
11: The book of Deuteronomy, what a book. Let's read the title first. Deuteronomy in the New Testament. We find it plenty of times, so often quoted, in fact, by Jesus, as we will see, and by apostles as well. The memory text says this: man shall not live by bread alone, but by every word that proceeds from the mouth of God. And you remember when it was said, Jesus was tempted by Satan, who tried to entice him to change stones into bread. But you know, it's interesting that the Bible teaches, as it says in Habakkuk, the second chapter, verse 4, that the just shall live by faith. Moses had told the people this: the Lord your God will raise up for you a prophet like me from your brethren, him you shall hear. Now again, the verb to hear, Shema, means also to keep, to obey. And Jesus himself used to refer to the book of Deuteronomy time and time again. When you remember after his resurrection, that on the end of that first day, he was accompanying some of his followers who didn't recognize him to the place Emmaus. And there he quoted from the whole of the Old Testament, and most certainly from the book of Deuteronomy, all about himself. And finally, as he broke the bread when they invited him, their eyes were opened. He quoted from Deuteronomy. The first temptation, Jesus used the book of Deuteronomy. The second temptation, if you go to the second one, you shall not tempt the Lord your God. And the third one, when Satan tries to entice him to bow down for him, he says, you shall fear the Lord your God and serve him, meaning serve him only. He also again quoted from the book of Deuteronomy. There is a principle that is dealt with in the 10th chapter of the book of Deuteronomy. The expression is lifting up faces. Let me tell you what is meant by that. By that expression is meant is to place favor upon somebody above someone else, which is far away from the biblical perspective. You've got to be fair to everybody. That is what the Bible teaches. And the book of Deuteronomy, like the later writings of the prophets, like the teachings of the apostles, is very much like that. We know that Christ became a curse for us, and he faced the curse of the law, and that is death. Of this, Ellen White said this: none but Christ could redeem fallen man from the curse of the law and bring him again into harmony with heaven. Christ would take upon himself the guilt and the shame of sin, sin so offensive to a holy God that it must separate the Father from his Son. And so, when Moses predicted the prophet to come, he was clearly speaking about Christ. And his followers should have understood that. Some of them queried if this, Jesus, was the prophet that Moses spoke about. The Lord your God will raise up for you a prophet like me from amongst your brethren, him you shall obey. It was repeated in Acts chapter 3. It was repeated by Peter. It was repeated by Stephen before they killed him in chapter 7. Moses promised them twice that would happen. This prophet like Moses. Moses, of course, had been an intercessor as well for the people. And though they were perhaps expecting one that might do the same thing, there was something about that man Moses that profoundly impressed me. he could find it within himself, despite the many times that they tried him, to love them more and more and more. What a man. He was Christ-like in many ways. So when he said, a prophet like him, you can expect the Messiah to be the one who will love you more and more and more. And this is wonderful. This is good news to us. The book of Deuteronomy is really a book of good news, isn't it? May God bless you.
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1: Jesus' encounter with the disciples in the storm. So surely Jesus had many encounters with the disciples, and not all of them are written down, but what we have here, we're going to look as much as possible for all the encounters that Jesus did have. So if you want to follow along in your Bibles, we'll be going through Mark chapter 4 this evening, but we're going to be starting later on in the chapter. We're not going to be looking at the first 30 odd verses of Mark chapter 4, but it is an important background. It is an important foundation to look at first. Why? Jesus, he is teaching. And so it's not an encounter, it's Christ's teaching that we will go through in Christ's parables in the future on a Friday night as well.